0: The dismissal has been met with stinging domestic criticism. A prominent military volunteer, Maria Belinska, predicted Mr. Fedorov's sacking could cost hundreds of thousands of lives. World news from the BBC. Russia's state nuclear corporation says the chief engineer at the Russian-controlled Zaporizhzhia nuclear power plant in Ukraine has been killed by a Ukrainian drone strike near the facility. The UN's nuclear watchdog, the IAEA, said it had been informed of the death and repeated its call for an end to all attacks on or near nuclear sites and their staff. Todd Blanche, the acting US Attorney General, has faced a grilling from Democrats at the start of his Senate confirmation hearing. The Illinois Senator, Dick Durbin, told President Trump's former lawyer that Americans deserved someone who loved the US Constitution and who would fight corruption rather than satisfy the president's personal grievances. Here's Tom Bateman.
1: Critics of the administration and of Todd Blanche believe that his role as a personal defense lawyer to President Trump has now sort of mutated into this role leading the justice system as President Trump's protector in chief and masterminding the use of the legal system for retribution to prosecute Mr. Trump's political enemies. Now, he completely denied all of that, but there was still a big push on that from Democrats, which is why many of them are going to clearly oppose and reject his confirmation.
0: President Trump has criticized the Democratic governor of New York State after she announced a one-year moratorium on the construction of large data centers. Kathy Hochul said these risked overwhelming the electricity grid and increasing costs for consumers. Mr. Trump has likened data centers to liquid gold and said that income from them would be going to mostly Republican-led states. Researchers working in the forests of the Democratic Republic of Congo say they've confirmed the existence of a new species of monkey. The scientists went in search of the orange-lipped primate using a blurry photograph taken in 2008. Using genetic tests, they've established that the monkey is distinct from all other species. That's the latest BBC News.
2: You're listening to the newsroom from the BBC World Service with me, Pete Ross. We begin the programme with the latest from the Strait of Hormuz, as the US and Iran continue to wrestle for control amid escalating strikes from both sides. The US military has announced that, for a further night, it's conducted more strikes against Iran's coastal defence system. And in his latest comments, President Trump has again insisted that Iran wants to reach a settlement.
3: The Islamic Republic of Iran is not happy right now. It should have been done 47 years ago, should have been done at least during the 47-year period. And it wasn't. Other presidents didn't do what was right. They should have done it a long time ago. It would have been much easier. They want to settle so badly. They don't like what we're doing. And they do want to settle. We'll find out whether or not we settle with them or we just finish it off.
2: For its part, Iran's top negotiator has said his country's national security depends on maintaining control of the Strait of Hormuz. I got more from our Middle East analyst, Sebastian Usher.
4: What's become even clearer these last 5 days of escalating attacks is how far Iran is prepared to go to keep that control of the Strait of Hormuz. There's this other channel that's been opened up near Oman, and it's essentially fired rockets, missiles to deter ships from going through that rather than the area next to Iran, the one that it has authorized, it approves. And that, of course, has triggered these much stronger attacks by the US. What we heard from Iran's chief negotiator, Mohammed Bagher-Garabat, he made it very clear that that is a matter of national security in terms of an existential war, as he described it, with the US. Those arrangements, that control, must be maintained. So that's where we stand. We already knew this, but every day is making that clearer. What we don't know, obviously, is where this will lead.
2: And what about pressures from within Iran? They're making these proclamations as escalations day after day, but is there any pressure from anywhere for de-escalation?
4: I think what we got a sense of, again, from what this top negotiator, Mohammed Bagher-Garabat, was saying, he essentially said that it would be a strategic error to separate negotiation from war, that essentially they go hand in hand. And I think that's how they see it. But he has been seen, I think, more as one of those who is advocating for more negotiation. We know, obviously, there are hardliners, the Revolutionary Guards, who've taken an even stronger role within the regime. We know perhaps the supreme leader now, Jamal, the son of Ali Khamenei. He's threatened revenge, how personal that is, how far they're prepared, beyond what Ghalibaf described as the realistic and long-term goals and strategy of Iran. Is there also that element that they want revenge, that they want to take this as far as they can? And then you have to look at, you know, the situation hasn't changed that much for Iran. It's eased. This short period of ceasefire has eased some of the economic pressure briefly on Iran because the blockade was lifted. That US blockade is now back in place, so that pressure is building. And again, with the Strait of Hormuz now essentially being all but closed again, we've seen a dribble of ships now going through, oil prices rising, so that economic pressure is building on the US and President Trump. And both of those, what we've seen so far may be nothing compared to what in a month or so we'll see in terms of the pressure on both countries. That might be the moment when something will give. At the moment, they both seem capable of continuing what one of my colleagues described as sparring, essentially, rather than going back to all-out war. At the moment, clearly, neither side wants to admit that that's essentially what seems to be happening. But this is a very long way from any type of ceasefire. The deal, memorandum of understanding, now seems completely finished. So where do we go next?
2: Our Middle East analyst Sebastian Usher there. And as peace talks between the US and Iran have stalled, negotiations between Lebanese and Israeli officials have ended without agreement on when Israeli forces will withdraw from southern Lebanon. Our Middle East correspondent Hugo Mashega reports from Beirut.
5: The talks in Rome were focused on the implementation of the framework agreement that was reached by Lebanon and Israel last month, and in particular the implementation of the so-called pilot zones. These are villages where there will be the disarmament of Hezbollah, the pullout of Israeli troops, and the deployment of the Lebanese military. But there has been no timeline, no dates announced for that to happen. And this has been the source of some frustration, some discontent here in Lebanon, with Lebanese officials saying that Israel has been delaying the implementation of those pilot zones. And this is seen as a crucial first step for the possible withdrawal of Israeli troops from that strip of land that is now under occupation in southern Lebanon. Now, Israeli officials describe this area under occupation as a security buffer zone needed to protect communities in northern Israel from Hezbollah's rockets and drones. And they say that those Israeli troops are going to stay there indefinitely. Now, there has been a significant reduction of violence here in Lebanon in recent weeks, although we're still seeing those sporadic Israeli airstrikes. And the Israeli military has also continued to destroy houses and infrastructure in those areas under occupation, and tens of thousands of residents remain displaced. And the feeling here in Lebanon is that there will be no significant change of the situation on the ground before the elections in Israel, which are due to be held at the end of October.
2: Hugo Mashega in Beirut. Argentina, the defending World Cup champions, have made it to the final once again after defeating England 2-1. Football fans in Buenos Aires, many wearing Messi shirts, erupted into cheers as a last-minute goal cemented the win. Streets in the Argentine capital, which were practically empty while the semi-final was being played, quickly filled with thousands of supporters keen to celebrate their team's victory once the match had come to an end.
6: I'm really happy. I'm thrilled. It was an extraordinary, blessed team, and it ended in victory because Argentina always turns the game around in the final minutes. Let's go.
7: This team represents the passion of all Argentines, along with the unity our country stands for. There's a lot of love, a lot of happiness, and a lot of celebration today.
2: The match itself was a tense and ill-tempered affair, with pushing and shoving after the final whistle between some players from both sides. And in a controversial moment, a number of Argentina players celebrated their win on the pitch with a banner in support of their country's claims to the British Falkland Islands. Our sports correspondent John Bennett told me it was a game of two halves.
8: An incredible comeback by Argentina yet again. Remember, this is a team that was 2-0 down earlier in the tournament in the knockout stages against Egypt and managed to win 3-2. This time 1-0 down, managed to win 2-1. Enzo Fernandez with the equaliser with 5 minutes to go, and then in injury time, Lautaro Martinez with the header across from Lionel Messi, by the way, who is having an incredible tournament at the age of 39. But this Argentina side, they have the quality, but they also have the will to win. They have amazing character and they have the know-how when it comes to these fine margins. They're back in the World Cup final and they thoroughly deserve it, because it was an incredible response to going 1-0 down. After they conceded that goal from Anthony Gordon, he gave England the lead. It was all Argentina, complete domination, and a deserved win in the end.
9: A deserved win for Argentina and celebrations for them. But for England, obviously, on the other side of that, some disappointment. What about the manager, Thomas Tuchel? Is he going to be getting some criticism following this game? He was brought in specifically to kind of take England that extra mile, wasn't he? And he's failed to do that.
8: You've hit the nail on the head there, Pete. That's exactly why he will be getting so much criticism, because Gareth Southgate was the previous manager and on paper did a fantastic job. But he was criticised because they took the lead in games but went too defensive. That was the case in the 2018 World Cup semi-final. That was the case in the Euros final in 2021. 1-0 up in both games and they ended up losing because they were too negative. Thomas Tuchel went so negative, ultra defensive with England, 1-0 up in this game, and arguably went too defensive too early. And yes, the criticism has already started from experts, from pundits and the media as to Thomas Tuchel's approach, because he was brought in to not be negative, to get the better of these fine margins, but yet again, England have fallen short.
9: England have fallen short, but Argentina making it to the final. They'll be joined by Spain, who booked their place in the final on Sunday yesterday. What a game that's going to be.
8: Yeah, a clash of styles as well, because on the one hand, you've got Spain, who as a collective unit have been the best team by far at this World Cup. It was an astonishing performance against a brilliant France side in the first semi-final. They completely smothered France, hardly gave them an opportunity. And now you've got Argentina, who are a brilliant team for different reasons. They have that amazing individual in Lionel Messi, and they also have that will to win, that character. So a fascinating final. I think I would make Spain favourites because of the way they performed in their semi-final. But how can you ever write off Argentina when they keep coming up with these incredible comebacks?
9: John Bennett. Being the defence minister of a country at war is a difficult job, but Ukraine's Mykhailo Fedorov seemed to be doing well, leading the military's technology push and winning over the public with a start-up-inspired management style that flew in the face of the establishment. But after only 6 months in the role, and with Ukraine on the front foot against Russia, Mr. Fedorov is stepping down. BBC Monitoring's Vitaly Shevchenko told me why he'd been pushed out.
10: Very few people outside the corridors of power in Kyiv know exactly what happened. On the face of it, it's a very puzzling decision, because just 2 days ago, Volodymyr Zelensky, the president, he said that the Ukrainian army's position currently is the best ever. And this is, to a huge extent, thanks to Mykhailo Fedorov, a youthful, digital-minded reformer at just 35. He was the youngest minister, and he's done so much to bring Ukraine to the very edge of digital public services. And he was trying to do the same in the army. One of the things he's achieved, he's greatly increased the role of drones, and as everyone, including the Russians, will know, this is working rather well for Ukrainians. There's been various leaks and reports and rumours, including that he's being so reform-minded, he's upset too many apple carts by fighting corruption. Other people say that he's been in conflict with Oleksandr Sirsky, the commander-in-chief of the Ukrainian army, that other people say that he's been spending too much money. But the fact is, I've seen so many expressions of support for him in Ukraine and outside of Ukraine are saying, well, this is a huge mistake. It's a shot in the foot.
9: You've talked about the positive impact that he has had on the Ukrainian war effort. What's likely to happen now he's leaving the post?
10: Well, in his farewell message on social media, he's saying that he is planning to continue working as part of what he calls the mission to win. And he says to be continued. On the one hand, 6 months, especially for the defense minister, is such a short time. On the other hand, President Zelensky would be keen to show that he is doing something to continue reforms, continue taking Ukraine into the future. But how long, how deep is Volodymyr Zelensky's substitution bench is a big question. He can't keep replacing key figures endlessly.
9: And very briefly, how's this news actually gone down in Ukraine?
10: Consternation, shock. Nobody is quite certain why this is happening, because people like Mykhailo Fedorov, they are popular. They've been seen as doing really, really well.
9: Vitaly Shevchenko, you're listening to The Newsroom from the BBC World Service. To Washington now and Capitol Hill, where President Trump's choice to lead the Department of Justice, Acting Attorney General Todd Blanche, has been grilled at the start of his Senate confirmation hearing. Democrats, as well as some Republicans, sought to establish just how independent he would be, bearing in mind that he used to be the president's lawyer. Dick Durbin, who's a Democratic senator from Illinois, told Mr. Blanche that Americans deserved someone who would fight corruption rather than satisfy the president's personal grievances. He's also been criticised over his handling of the release of investigative files on the late sex offender Jeffrey Epstein. In one particularly testing moment, Mr. Blanche was asked, would he describe the president as a friend?
11: I'm his lawyer, was his lawyer, and now I'm the deputy attorney general. So I met him as his criminal defense attorney. I'm not sure there's very many people who have ever had a criminal defense attorney who calls that person their friend. I now have a...
12: Well, let me put it this way. Are you enemies?
11: No, we're not enemies at all. Okay. No.
9: President Trump began his second term by pardoning those who'd been convicted of storming the Capitol building on January the 6th, 2021. Mr. Blanche was asked whether he thought that was the right thing to do.
11: The Constitution gives the president the full power to pardon anybody for any reason he wants. And so I don't question President Trump's authority or his decision to do so.
9: We got more from our Washington correspondent, Tom Bateman.
1: One of the big issues that Democrats were pushing Todd Blanche on was the Epstein files, his role in the release of those, and also the fact that he had interviewed Ghislaine Maxwell, the accomplice of Jeffrey Epstein, who was jailed over her role. And after that interview with Todd Blanche, he'd been moved to a lower security facility. Now, Democrats were really unhappy about that. He said there was no wrongdoing whatsoever. But on the release of the files, he admitted some mistakes, particularly over the fact that the names of some survivors and victims had not been redacted in some files. He apologised for that. The other really big issue here is the critics of the administration and of Todd Blanche believe that his role as a former defense lawyer, a personal defense lawyer to President Trump, has now sort of mutated into this role leading the justice system as President Trump's protector in chief and masterminding the use of the legal system for retribution to prosecute Mr. Trump's political enemies. Now, he completely denied all of that, but there was still a big push on that from Democrats, which is why many of them are going to clearly oppose and reject his confirmation. But the problem for Mr. Blanche is this is going to be a razor-thin vote, it looks like, over his confirmation. So he has to get every Republican on board. There are at least two here, Tom Tillis and John Cornyn, who are sceptics, who won't necessarily vote for him and were pushing him hard over the issue of President Trump's so-called anti-weaponization fund and his role in that legal settlement. Now, again, he said this was all by the book, although he tried to distance himself from the fund. It seems like one of those Republicans was convinced by his answers, but still, this is going to be clearly a very, very tight vote. Another day of hearings to go, other witnesses to hear from, including survivors of Jeffrey Epstein. So still a lot of work for Todd Blanche clearly to do to try and get this confirmation through the Senate.
9: Tom Bateman in Washington. The port of Rotterdam in Europe's is Europe's largest freight hub, built on land reclaimed from the North Sea and long powered by fossil fuels. The port hosts some of Europe's biggest oil, chemicals and container terminals, but it now presents itself as an example for green ports, with a climate plan that promises to slash its energy emissions by 90% by 2030. But the sprawling industrial hub faces a new climate lawsuit that questions whether a port of this scale can ever truly turn green. Here's our Netherlands correspondent, Anna Holligan.
13: The port of Rotterdam has a problem.
14: Our current emissions are 29 million tons of CO2.
13: The equivalent of
14: 60,000 flights, return flights from Amsterdam to Los Angeles.
13: Yeah. We're driving through the vast industrial site with Mark van Dijk, head of external relations, the Port of Rotterdam Authority.
14: It's not very good. Sometimes we are just waiting till there is one magic solution that suddenly solves all the climate emissions. Well, I can promise you that won't be there.
13: Standing on the edge of a grassy verge, the horizon's dominated by cranes, bulk carriers and container stacks, the visible parts of a vast energy and chemicals hub. Just step down a little bit, because we don't need to be in this. Sheltering from the wind, director of the environmental group Advocates for the Future, Michael van Vissen.
15: We are not asking to shut down the port immediately. This is a really big industry. We are still, as a society, very dependent on it. But
13: he's launched a lawsuit to compel the port to reach its own climate targets faster.
15: What the port is doing right now, they are building up innovative things while not having a plan to build off the existing fossil industry that, what we know, in 2050 should not be here anymore.
13: Among other things, the port's developing a hydrogen hub, investing in on- and offshore power. And there's also an effort to mitigate CO2 emissions with carbon capture and storage.
16: So do you think those innovations that they're working on will have any real impact?
15: To be honest, no.
13: Wow. We've just boarded a gleaming white yacht.
16: Have to get my sea legs back on.
17: Hi, you're on the boat of the Port of Rotterdam.
13: Oscar van Veen is the port's director of innovation.
17: We try to work together with the polluters and slowly phase them out, or as fast as possible, of course.
16: It's such a challenge when the core business is so fossil fuel intensive.
17: We say we rather have it grey here than black elsewhere. So find innovative ways to phase it out and phase the new energy carriers in.
16: What do you think will make the biggest difference?
17: As Europe, we have to create a level of playing field. We want our port to be greener.
16: Do you see innovations being capable of getting to the point where the people who are working in the fossil fuel industry now will have been redeployed into something that's cleaner
17: absolutely,
16: and greener?
17: Absolutely. There still be factories, only it won't be coals anymore, but it will be hydrogen. Also with the digital transition, with every new technology, people were afraid of their jobs, but that it resulted in more jobs, only different. For instance, also AI, it can help us do our job better.
13: But many of the biggest emitters in this port answer to headquarters in the US or China. If the rules in Rotterdam become too tight, they can simply move. And a contrast in legislation sharpens Rotterdam's concern and the activists' resolve.
15: If we can get a court to say you really need to do something against climate change, that can set a precedent not only for the Netherlands, but for the world as a whole.
13: The port insists they are heading in the same direction. The disagreement is over how fast and how radically to change.
9: Anna Holligan. Researchers working in the forests of the Democratic Republic of Congo say they've discovered a new species of monkey that has orange-coloured lips. It was first photographed back in 2008, but in a paper in the journal PLOS ONE, scientists have confirmed that it's a genetically distinct species. Here's our science correspondent, Victoria Gill.
18: This search started with one blurry photograph of an unusual-looking monkey taken nearly 20 years ago. That led scientists to set out with cameras, microphones and genetic tests that have now confirmed that this primate with black fur and pinkish-orange lips is a distinct species. It belongs to the wider group of colobus monkeys, plant-eating primates that don't have thumbs and that live high in the tree canopy. Its bright facial colouring could be a visual signal, perhaps to help attract a mate. The monkeys also have a unique call to announce their presence in dense forest. Dean chose the Latin name Colobus congoensis in recognition of the natural diversity in DRC. They hope that now the animals are officially a new species, they can be formally protected.
9: Our science correspondent Victoria Gill there, and there's more on that story and all the other stories we've covered today on our BBC website. This has been The Newsroom. Thanks for listening.
19: We're glad to have you with us. In half an hour, the documentary investigates the rise and fall of the Chinese fentanyl king.
20: Then this man showed up. He came to talk to the bosses. I saw him from a distance because I was on duty, standing outside on security. It was a Chinese guy who came here to offer his products.
19: Then you can hear Outlook.
21: Perulo grew up in Puerto Rico, believing in the power of music. Orphaned at 17, he'd go on to study and play in multiple places across the world. But as the reggaeton scene took off, he changed his plans and decided he'd make his name back home.
19: And at 3:30 GMT, the food chain looks at what it's like to eat alone.
22: One of the fundamental challenges people face when they start to live alone is, what am I supposed to do when I'm hungry? I grew up in a family having meals with other people, or in school where we all ate together in a cafeteria. Do I just sit by myself?
19: This is the BBC World Service.
23: This is the BBC World Service, and coming up after the news, the global story. In an exclusive BBC investigation, a whistleblower gives his first interview revealing how he unearthed evidence suggesting that US Commerce Secretary Howard Lutnick failed to disclose a business relationship with dead paedophile financier Jeffrey Epstein. Join me, Tristan Redman, in 2 minutes.
0: BBC News with Chris Barrow. The top Iranian negotiator in talks with the US has said Iran's national security depends on Tehran maintaining its control of the Strait of Hormuz. Mohammed Bagher Khalibaf said that negotiation, along with war, was part of Iran's strategy of resistance. President Zelensky of Ukraine has sacked his popular defense minister, Mikhailo Fedorov, who'd been in the job just 6 months and was seen as a key figure in the expansion of drone warfare against Russia. The dismissal has been met with stinging domestic criticism. The UN's nuclear agency says it's been informed that the chief engineer at the Russian-occupied Zaporizhzhia nuclear power plant in Ukraine has been killed by a Ukrainian drone strike. The IAEA repeated its call for an end to attacks near nuclear sites. The defending champions Argentina have progressed to the final of the Men's Football World Cup after defeating England 2-1. Historic tensions between the two nations were highlighted when celebrating Argentine players displayed a banner on the pitch declaring the Malvinas, referring to the British Falkland Islands, were Argentinian. The French National Assembly has voted to establish the right to assisted dying under strict conditions. The law would allow euthanasia to those with a serious and incurable life-threatening illness in an advanced or terminal stage. A new international survey suggests global perceptions of China are now more favourable than those of the United States. Most respondents said they had greater confidence in Xi Jinping as a leader than in Donald Trump. The Pew Research Center questioned tens of thousands of people in 36 countries. Researchers working in eastern Congo say they've confirmed the existence of a new species of monkey. The scientists went in search of the orange-lipped primate using a blurry photograph taken in 2008. That's the latest BBC News.
23: Back in February, the BBC's Andy Verity was at his desk combing through millions of newly released documents.
24: When the Epstein files came out, I, like others, was tasked with going through these files, and I spotted something rather familiar when I searched for Lutnick.
23: Andy was looking for any files that referenced the US Commerce Secretary Howard Lutnick.
24: When I searched for Lutnick, more than 250 documents come up. He's in the files more than 250 times. And going through all of those, I came across one which was a record of an interview that was given to the FBI. And I looked at the allegations and they sounded strangely familiar. I've been hearing them for years.
23: He spotted the name of one of his sources.
24: I realized that actually what I've been hearing from the whistleblower had real substance to it. Then we found out something more involving not just Lutnick, not just Epstein, but also our very own Andrew Mountbatten-Windsor.
23: In an exclusive BBC investigation, a whistleblower gives his first interview, revealing how he unearthed evidence suggesting that Howard Lutnick failed to disclose a business relationship with dead paedophile financier Jeffrey Epstein. From the BBC, I'm Tristan Redmond in London. And today on The Global Story, Howard Lutnick, Jeffrey Epstein, and the disgraced former prince. Andy Verity, financial investigations correspondent with the BBC. Great to have you back on the show.
24: Good to be here.
23: How did you hear about this story?
24: Well, it's one of those stories where you've been thinking of doing it for years and years, but it's not quite there. So a man named Simon Andrews, who's at the centre of our story, he's a British whistleblower. We've just walked down a narrow path over a dune to be confronted by a spectacular sight here in Morganporth on the north coast of Cornwall, the Atlantic. So, why did you come to Cornwall, son?
3: Andy, well, this is a place my wife and I always used to come down to.
24: He now lives in Cornwall.
23: In southwest England.
24: In southwest England.
3: I'm a big ocean swimmer. Yeah, I do a lot of ocean swimming. It's been great for the mental health.
24: Where he's recuperating because of a traumatic 10 years trying to expose malpractice and misconduct at his former employer.
3: I would have flashbacks to incidents that had happened in the past. They're called dissociative seizures, where I was developing like a head movement, like your head shaking.
24: And what have the doctors told you about what's caused that?
3: That's due to the intense ordeal I've been through. I would say the retaliation that I've endured for 10 years.
24: Retaliation for what?
3: For my whistleblowing.
24: I've been talking to him for 5 years. He was introduced to me by a colleague in 2021 and told me things he knew about Howard Lutnick and Jeffrey Epstein and the royals. And of course, I was interested, but I also didn't feel it was quite there in terms of the levels of proof we needed in order to show any links. But this year with the Epstein files, all that changed. So I went back to him. I said, did you know you're in the Epstein files? It turns out that an interview he gave to the FBI in 2020 and 21, where he was making some of these allegations, was also in the Epstein files, and his name had been unredacted. So he was there against his wishes. So I thought, well, if his name's out there anyway now, no point staying anonymous, and convinced him to give us an interview.
23: So you went to meet this whistleblower, Simon Andrews. What can you tell us about him?
24: Well, he's 57 years old. He grew up in a working class house with not much money. But then in the late 80s, he started going to the City of London, the financial district, and he did well. He rose in his career. He had a very successful, lucrative career where he was first at the Japanese bank Nomura and then went on to BGC Partners, which is owned or was owned by President Trump's Commerce Secretary, Howard Lutnick. But he found himself, when he moved from the bank to this firm of brokers owned and controlled by Howard Lutnick, in a very different working atmosphere. He described to me how when someone did their first trade, arranged their first trade, the brokers would bang their phones. They would bang their phones until they ran around the trading floor and then they'd be doused with water. And it's a very macho atmosphere as well on this trading floor, according to him. He also starts to hear about what he calls false accounting. The firm would deny it. Money is charged to his desk's broking commission pool, the pool of money that goes towards their bonuses and their pay, which he thinks is improperly charged. He starts to try to raise this internally, concerned about false accounting, not least because he has the responsibility to sign off the accounts. And then he doesn't get a satisfactory response. At the same time, he's under huge pressure.
2: I have a chest pain, my arm goes numb, and then I'm like in a panic. I have to walk to the Gold Street Hospital down in Wall Street. It's about a 5 minutes walk, and I collapse on the pavement. I get brought into the ER, the A&E.
24: He has a heart attack.
2: The cardiologist suddenly goes, there's a blood clot, and it's like emergency stations. Taken into an operating theatre, they're shaving me. Suddenly, they're taking the blood clot out of my heart.
24: And he subsequently, his condition deteriorates, and in spite of that, he says he was put under pressure when he was in hospital, for example, to attend a video conference when he was in no state to, because he was in the middle of an emergency, and a dispute broke out.
2: I'm in the A&E. He's sending me messages for not turning up to a video conference, which had been scheduled while I was in the emergency.
24: The firm says he didn't carry out his responsibilities. He says it was whistleblower retaliation, and they sacked him in January 2017. So since then, he's been in dispute with them and looking for any further information he can find. BGC, as I say, denies his allegations, but that put him on a collision course with them. They say his allegations are categorically false and that they've been investigated by authorities, and in their view, they lack credibility.
23: Okay, so at this point in our story, Simon has left the company. Howard Lutnick, who runs the whole operation at this point, is moving towards a career in politics. Who is he and what's he up to at this point?
24: Howard Lutnick came from a working-class New York background and joined a firm called Cantor Fitzgerald way back in the late 80s, one of the best-known Wall Street firms. And in the late 90s, he took control of it. And in 2004, he founded BGC Partners. But what he's best known for, Howard Lutnick, is September the 11th, 2001, because Cantor Fitzgerald occupied a couple of floors right at the top of one of the Twin Towers. And of course, at 8:46 a.m. on September the 11th, a plane crashed in. As it happened, Howard Lutnick was not at the tower at that time because he'd been dropping off his son at kindergarten. In New York, though, he's feted by President Trump and others as a 9/11 hero. He rebuilt the firm in spite of losing his brother and his best friend. And that's, in a way, the first thing you know about Howard Lutnick.
23: Before the Epstein files are actually released, how much do we know about the alleged links between Mr. Lutnick and Mr. Epstein?
24: What we did know is that they both knew Trump. So Epstein knew Trump and Lutnick knew Trump. They were both in New York. They were in that scene of wealthy people and billionaires who knew each other at celebrity events, et cetera, et cetera. And then after Trump's first term, when he started to think about running again, and when he succeeded in getting into office, Howard Lutnick took charge of his transition team. Trump then promotes him to become his trade secretary. So for most people around the world, they'll know him as the man who imposed tariffs on the rest of the world.
23: Jeffrey Epstein and Howard Lutnick, correct me if I'm wrong, are actually neighbours at one point. Is that right?
24: That's right. Anybody could look it up and discover that actually that Howard Lutnick lived at one house and they shared a wall. And he's admitted this publicly to the New York Post in a Podforce One podcast in October 2025. Now, his story in October 2025 was that he'd gone round once. He'd only ever seen Jeffrey Epstein once in 2005. And he'd had a little tour of the house with his wife. He says that he was shown a massage table and that Jeffrey Epstein made an inappropriate comment.
4: I say to him, massage table in the middle of your house? How often do you have a massage? And he says, every day. And then he like gets like weirdly close to me.
5: Ooh.
4: And he says, and the right kind of massage.
24: And Howard Lutnick's initial account is that he then looked at his wife and they said, we're leaving pretty soon.
4: And in the 6 or 8 steps it takes to get from his house to my house, my wife and I decided that I will never be in the room with that disgusting person ever again.
24: None of us knew that until very recently, though. All you saw on the public record before he gave that interview was the fact that they had been neighbours in New York and they both knew Trump.
23: Okay,
5: So that happens in 2005. It's said that they then cut off contact. But then in February of this year, there's this bombshell with the release of the Epstein files. Now, I remember Howard Lutnick's name coming up in them at the time. Appearing in the files is not an implication of any wrongdoing. But can you remind us what the files actually said about those links with Epstein?
24: Well, what emerged in the files was evidence that appeared to contradict the accounts he'd given in public to the New York Post. What we learned in February then was that there was evidence that he'd been to Jeffrey Epstein's island just around Christmas 2012. A photo emerged showing Howard Lutnick looking very summery on the island with Jeffrey Epstein and his son. Mm-hmm. Now, that photo was actually taken down initially, withdrawn from release, but internet sleuths had spotted it and screenshotted it and circulated it on social media, and so it had to be re-released.
6: Did you, in fact, make the visit to Jeffrey Epstein's private island?
7: I did have lunch with him as I was on a boat going across on a family vacation.
24: So just after that photo emerged in the Epstein files, Howard Lutnick appeared at a committee hearing where he was asked about his links to Epstein. He confirmed he'd visited the island with his family.
7: I met Jeffrey Epstein when I moved to a house next door to him in New York. Right? And I met him then. Over the next 14 years, I met him two other times that I can recall. Two times.
24: But apart from that meeting at the house in 2005 when they were neighbours, and the two visits after that, Lutnick was saying after that point, he had very little to do with Epstein.
7: Over a 14-year period, I did not have any relationship with him. I barely had anything to do with that person.
24: And this is when my whistleblower, Simon, discovers that wasn't the end of the story.
5: Okay, so February 2026, the massive trove of Epstein files have been released. How do you realise that you have a new lead on the story at this point?
24: Well, it was all a race because all the media outlets were trying to find things out. And I'm an investigations correspondent. So, of course, I spent inordinate amounts of time searching the US Department of Justice's Epstein library, which now had millions of documents on it. And then I saw my whistleblower's name, Andries, and I knew he'd spoken to the FBI. This was clearly a record of the time that he did. In fact, he had two times when he spoke to them, or maybe three, in 2020 and 2021. And these showed him making allegations about Howard Lutnick and his closeness to Epstein and the royals.
5: Okay, so you find Simon Andrews' name in the Epstein files. You reach out to him. What happened next?
24: I said, you'd never guess what, you're in the Epstein files.
8: Yeah, you were the first person to tell me that I was in the Epstein files, which I was completely, you know, I was just completely shocked about.
24: He was like stunned and took a while to take it in and then started delving through the Epstein files himself.
8: Everyone was searching Lutnick. Howard Lutnick had a particular email, which was HWL.
24: He knew, because he'd worked there, that senior people at BGC use their initials on their emails. So he searched under HWL, Howard William Lutnick, and found material that no one else had found and sent it to Congress. And that's what changed the game for him.
5: What did he find?
24: So there's several dimensions. One is that we already knew that there was evidence that what he'd said about not seeing Jeffrey Epstein after 2005, not being in the room with him, was at the very least misleading because we saw the pictures of him on Jeffrey Epstein's island in 2012. That came out in February. But then emails emerged, spotted by our whistleblower, that showed that actually there was a message to Jeff from Howard setting up the meeting. And then subsequently it emerged that on the 28th of December 2012, an agreement with that date on it was drawn up for a company, an advertising technology company called Adfin. And investors in that company signed on the document were both Jeffrey Epstein and Howard Lutnick.
5: Okay, so just to be absolutely clear, Howard Lutnick says that he cuts off contact
23: with Jeffrey Epstein in 2005. Subsequently, there is evidence that they are still in contact. How has he addressed and explained the fact that they are still in contact? It would appear whether or not they're having lunch on an island in the Caribbean or they're exchanging emails about a company called Adfin. Like, how does he justify all that?
24: Well, he's asked in Congress in May when he knew that Jeffrey Epstein was also an investor in this Adfin company. He said, not until this year, 2026. But this other email under HWL, which Simon Andrews discovered, shows he's discussing Adfin directly with Epstein in May 2018, which would appear to contradict its account. Here's the exact quotes in May 2018. Epstein asks, on another note, what do you think the prospects for Adfin are? Now, if Howard Lutnick had been unaware that Jeffrey Epstein was an investor in this company, which he had also invested in, then wouldn't he have said, oh, Jeffrey, I didn't know you were also an investor in Adfin? But he doesn't say anything like that in this email exchange. He answers, producing revenue finally. This is their year. Next 12 months, they need to become economically self-sufficient. You see elsewhere in the files the chief executive of Adfin seeking meetings with both Lutnick and Epstein. Altogether, this evidence is one of the reasons why Democrats on the House Oversight Committee have accused Lutnick of lying and have been calling for his resignation. We should make it clear that Howard Lutnick has not been accused of any wrongdoing in connection with Epstein, and he told the House Oversight and Reform Committee, quotes, I unequivocally condemn the conduct attributed to Jeffrey Epstein and everyone who participated in his illegal activities. The survivors of his crimes deserve our respect and support. The White House, speaking on behalf of Lutnick, said, quotes, the BBC's pathetic and desperate attempt to slander Secretary Lutnick will do nothing to change the fact that he has been the most consequential Commerce Secretary in modern history.
23: But if their names were both on the same document to do with an investment in this company, Adfin, does that mean that they were together in the same place signing this document?
24: Not necessarily, but what you do know then is that they were discussing Adfin in 2018, 8 years before, as Lutnick claimed to Congress, he knew that Epstein was an investor. 10 years after Epstein was convicted of sex offences, and, let's see, 13 years after, according to Lutnick's account, he resolved with his wife never to be in the room with that disgusting person ever again.
23: After unearthing the emails about this business relationship, Andy's whistleblower Simon Andrews continued to dig through the Epstein files.
24: He started sending stuff to me, which kept on making my jaw hit the floor. He found a story that links Howard Lutnick and Andrew Mountbatten Windsor in a proposed business deal that in the background, Jeffrey Epstein was advising Andrew Mountbatten Windsor's advisors all about. Let me tell you more. Howard Lutnick was approached by a lawyer in London who had an idea for how Howard Lutnick might lend Andrew Mountbatten Windsor £1 million. And in exchange, they would enter a joint venture whereby Andrew would bring his contacts, so rich individuals, sovereign institutions, sovereign wealth funds, all those people he'd met on his travels in his previous role as trade envoy and in his role as a royal as well. So he knew lots of people. We know he knew, for example, oligarchs in Kazakhstan. We know he knew lots of people in Eurasia. He knew people in Africa, wealthy individuals. You get to meet lots of rich, powerful people when you're on tour as a British royal. The deal was that, in Simon Andrews' words, they would buy a prince for £1 million. There is a document setting out terms of the deal. And the idea was Andrew would bring clients with pots of money, and then they'd put them into investment management and split the fees 50-50. But there was a little kink in the deal, which was that Andrew wouldn't be able to do business with anybody else. He'd have to bring all the business to Cantor Fitzgerald, Howard Lutnick's firm. So a man who's described by Andrew as his business brain, his name's David Stern, he describes Jeffrey Epstein as his mentor. He decided to ask Jeffrey Epstein about this deal that was being offered to Andrew that would bind him into exclusivity. Jeffrey Epstein says no exclusivity. The documents show that they held talks for 3 months about this deal, but the documents peter out in late 2013, early 2014. And according to Cantor Fitzgerald, they never went into business with Andrew Mountbatten Windsor, but they don't deny that they did talk about it for 3 months. So it's a matter for speculation as to why it stopped. But we did email Andrew Mountbatten Windsor, inviting him to comment on the allegations, but we haven't heard back from him.
23: Help us understand, Andy, why do you think this Andrew detail is so important?
24: Well, because of what it says about Howard Lutnick wanting to do the deal with Andrew, lending him £1 million suggests why did Andrew need £1 million at that point? And it also sheds light on the continued contact, even if it was only indirect, between Andrew Mountbatten Windsor and Epstein

0: the links between Andrew and Epstein persisting a couple of years after Andrew said he'd cut off all contact.
1: Yeah, so the last date he said that he'd seen Epstein was December 2010 and said he'd cut off all contact. We already knew 2011, some contact then. Now we see 2013 that Epstein is advising Andrew on a business deal.
0: What about Lutnick? Why would it matter if he misrepresented his relationship with Epstein?
1: It matters because he's supposed to tell the truth in public and to Congress, and it may sound old-fashioned, but presidential administrations are supposed to be honest with Congress and with the wider public. So that matters. It matters because it sheds light on the circles of wealth and power that surrounded Jeffrey Epstein. It sheds light on what happens to whistleblowers when they go up against a powerful, wealthy company, whether they're believed and whether they can find justice. And it also matters because of what it shows about the public debate about whether people were too close to Jeffrey Epstein and who those people were.
0: And what about Simon Andrich, the whistleblower? How's this all affected him? I mean, when you tell this story, it's difficult not to think of the contentious circumstances in which he left his employer, BGC, and how that all must weigh on him now.
1: It's had a devastating effect. He's lost his career. He's lost his health.
2: I had a mental health crisis. The trauma was so bad. Dysregulation, activation, flashback. It was out of control.
1: He's had repeated heart episodes, and he says they've retaliated against him as recently as 2024. They would deny that, of course, and BGC would say this is an unreliable, inherently unreliable source who's got an axe to grind. BGC says it terminated Simon's employment after he refused to follow medical advice, declined to perform essential job duties, rejected reasonable accommodations, and ultimately abandoned his role. That's what they say. But the truth is that anybody who's been in employment litigation has an axe to grind, both employee and employer. They both have narratives that they would prefer and would like the evidence to support their narrative. He got a whistleblower award in the United States. Action was taken. Fines were levied against BGC. And he was officially recognized as a whistleblower because they have strong laws that recognize people should be incentivized to blow the whistle on wrongdoing.
2: I went into a trauma crisis center for 2 months and did a huge amount of work on myself and was able to get myself into trauma recovery.
1: He's lost his career on Wall Street. And he's struggling with debts from legal costs of this ongoing struggle he's had. And his physical and mental health has taken a real toll. She's had to do lots of work going to trauma recovery centres, etc., to try to get better. He now feels he is, but whether or not this story tells you a good thing about trying to blow the whistle, you'll have to decide when you listen to it.
0: Thank you so much, Andy Verity, for sharing it all with us.
1: You're welcome.
0: That was Andy Verity, the BBC's financial investigations correspondent. And you can hear more of Andy's investigation on File On 4 Investigates. 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See you then. Cheerio.

0: Those trying to justify current life in Iran should really watch the stark reality of this deplorable situation.
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0: Say in Central and South America and so on. Replace it with fascists, literal fascists, with the Hugo Boss uniforms and everything. So that's the thing. Be careful what you wish for, I suppose.

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0: gunfire started falling very close to us. They were firing bullets at us. Around that time, the exterior light of the police station was on, a floodlight. I said, let's turn off that light so we don't become an open target. When I came back outside, I was hit by a bullet.
1: You can hear this man shouting, they shot our Mukhtar, as Jan lies bloody on the street. As his neighbors pull him to safety, he's saying,
0: kids, get my foot. You forgot my foot over there. Imagine a great pain, great agony. I felt that my foot had come off. They tried to keep me alive by giving me oxygen, and then everything went white. And I said, this is death. So this is what death is.
1: As the neighborhood leader is rushed to hospital, the Turkish parliament is bombed several times, and the fierce fighting continues late into the night. But by around 9 a.m. the next day, it becomes clear the coup has not succeeded, and people start to cautiously celebrate.
2: Less than 12 hours after the attempted coup began, soldiers surrendered, walking from tanks with their hands above their heads. Equipment abandoned in the chaos.
1: Over 300 people were killed, including Jan's nephew. And Jan was among more than 2,100 injured that night. Shot in the groin, he did not lose his foot as he first feared, but he still feels a burning sensation. The attempted coup divided and transformed Turkey in ways still felt today. The US-based cleric Fethullah Gulen and his powerful Islamic movement was accused by the government of being the mastermind, a charge he denied until his death. The Turkish government detained nearly 300,000 people over suspected links to Gulen and suspended or sacked more than 150,000 civil servants. Hundreds of media outlets were shut and hundreds of opposition lawmakers jailed. Erdogan was accused of using the attempted coup as a pretext to muzzle dissent, an accusation he denied.
0: On the evening of July 15, 2016, people had come to Çengelköy to have fun. They had come to spend money. But when the situation suddenly changed, everyone said, yes, what should our priority be? It should be how we defend our homeland. What mattered for us was the survival of the state, the flag remaining on the pole. You cannot afford to think politically here.
1: The bridge next to Çengelköy has been renamed the 15th July Martyrs Bridge, and all of the bus stops running to the neighbourhood are named after those that were killed that night, including Jan's nephew, Osman. Jan Cumacu still serves as the Mukhtar. He was speaking to me, Emily Wither, in Istanbul for Witness History.
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3: BBC News with Chris Barrow. Tehran's top negotiator in talks with the US has said Iran's national security depends on it keeping control of the Strait of Hormuz. He said Iran was engaged in an existential war with America. Meanwhile, Iran says several American missiles have struck near a children's cancer hospital in the city of Ahvaz. Here's Sebastian Usher.
4: One of Iran's most powerful figures has insisted that choosing between negotiation and war would be a strategic error. Mohammed Bagher Karibath said that negotiation did not mean compromise and that Iran's approach must be realistic and long-term. The Iranians haven't said that they have rejected talks, although this is what President Trump has been implying. But with both sides focused on the struggle over the Strait of Hormuz, neither seems ready to advance the diplomatic process as the clock continues to tick down on the nominal 60-day ceasefire.
3: President Zelensky of Ukraine has sacked his popular defence minister Mykhailo Fedorov, who'd been in the job just 6 months and was seen as a key figure in the expansion of drone warfare against Russia. The dismissal has been met with stinging domestic criticism. Charles Haviland reports.
5: Within Ukraine, there's been some incredulity that President Zelensky has parted company with his defense minister just as Kiev is taking drone attacks deep inside Russia. The tech-savvy Mykhailo Fedorov, aged just 35, had markedly scaled up drone production and secured a deal to disable Starlink satellite connectivity for the Russian invaders. A prominent military volunteer, Maria Belinska, predicted Mr. Fedorov's sacking could cost hundreds of thousands of lives. There have been calls for mass pro-Fedorov demonstrations. Analysts say the dismissed minister had made enemies by exposing billions in defence overspending, that he was at odds with top generals, or was even seen as a potential rival to the president.
3: Russia's state nuclear corporation says the chief engineer at the Russian-controlled Zaporizhia nuclear power plant in Ukraine has been killed by a Ukrainian drone strike near the facility. The UN's nuclear watchdog, the IAEA, said it had been informed of the death. Argentina fans are celebrating after the South Americans beat England 2-1 to book a place in football's World Cup final. They'll meet Spain in New Jersey on Sunday. England took the lead, but the holders overturned that with two late goals. Dan Rowan was at the stadium.
6: Anthony Gordon put England, gave them the lead in the second half. But after that, England really struggled to know how to protect their lead. Jordan Pickford, England goalkeeper, was called upon to pull off some great saves. But in the end, England's resistance caved in and Argentina equalised through Enzo Fernandez. And then 2 minutes into added time, with extra time looming, Lautaro Martinez latched on to a wonderful cross from Argentina's talisman Lionel Messi to head the winner. And England had no response. And frankly, Argentina deserved their victory.
3: World news from the BBC. A new report warns that climate change driven by greenhouse gas emissions has made extreme rainfall in West Africa 5 times more likely than in the late 19th century. The study follows intense downpours last month, which hit several West African coastal countries, triggering deadly floods. The Trump administration has extended travel restrictions on US citizens related to the Ebola outbreak in the Democratic Republic of Congo. The State Department says that no Americans will be allowed to return to their home country on commercial flights for 3 weeks if they visit the DRC. The new restrictions come as cases of Ebola spread to new provinces within Congo. Official data there suggests the number of cases is now above 2,000, including 700 deaths. A new international report suggests global perceptions of China are now more favourable than those of the United States. The Pew Research Center asked tens of thousands of people in 36 countries to name their most important ally and which country posed the greatest threat. The survey revealed a stark change to its last report in 2019. With the latest, here's the BBC's Tessa Wong.
7: Quite a lot of countries now favour China over the US. That's 25 out of 36 countries surveyed. It's the first time they have seen so many countries saying this in the survey since they've been doing it for decades. Positive views for China have really shot up, while views of the US have worsened. And this has been trending for a while, but it's the first time they have seen this flip. One analyst I spoke to said, this reflects how on edge people feel about the volatility of US foreign policy.
3: The US Defense Secretary Pete Hegseth has announced that testosterone deficiency screening will be offered to soldiers who are 30 and older. In a video posted on social media, Mr. Hegseth said the program was aimed at ensuring that the military had what he called the right testosterone levels to operate at their absolute best. And that's the latest world news from the BBC.
0: You're listening to the newsroom from the BBC World Service with me, Pete Ross. Being the defence minister of a country at war is a difficult job, but Ukraine's Mykhailo Fedorov seemed to be doing well, leading the military's technology push and winning over the public with a startup-inspired management style that flew in the face of the establishment. But after only 6 months in the role and with Ukraine on the front against a front foot against Russia, Mr. Fedorov is stepping down. BBC Monitoring's Vitaly Shevchenko told me why he'd been pushed out.
1: Very few people outside the corridors of power in Kyiv know exactly what happened. On the face of it, it's a very puzzling decision, because just 2 days ago, Volodymyr Zelensky, the president, he said that the Ukrainian army's position currently is the best ever. And this is, to a huge extent, thanks to Mykhailo Fedorov, a youthful, digital-minded reformer at just 35. He was the youngest minister, and he's done so much to bring Ukraine to the very edge of digital public services. And he was trying to do the same in the army. One of the things he's achieved, he's greatly increased the role of drones, and as everyone, including the Russians, will know, this is working rather well for the Ukrainians. There's been various leaks and reports and rumours, including that he's being so reform-minded, he's upset too many apple carts by fighting corruption. Other people say that he's been in conflict with Oleksandr Syrsky, the commander-in-chief of the Ukrainian army. That other people say that he's been spending too much money. But the fact is, I've seen so many expressions of support for him in Ukraine and outside of Ukraine, saying, well, this is a huge mistake. It's a shot in the foot. And the person who is supposedly going to replace him, the current interior minister, Ihor Klemenko, he's got a completely different standing, and his image is slightly stodgy.
0: You've talked about the positive impact that he has had, Fedorov, on the Ukrainian war effort. What's likely to happen now he's leaving the post?
1: Well, in his farewell message on social media, he's saying that he is planning to continue working as part of what he calls the mission to win, and he says to be continued. On the one hand, 6 months, especially for the defence minister, is such a short time. On the other hand, President Zelensky would be keen to show that he is doing something to continue reforms, continue taking Ukraine into the future. But how long, how deep is Volodymyr Zelensky's substitution bench is a big question. He can't keep replacing key figures endlessly.
0: And very briefly, how's this news actually gone down in Ukraine?
1: Consternation, shock. Nobody is quite certain why this is happening, because people like Mykhailo Fedorov, they are popular. They've been seen as doing really, really well.
0: Vitaly Shevchenko. The latest from the Strait of Hormuz now, as the US and Iran continue to wrestle for control there amid escalating strikes from both sides. The US military has announced that for a further night it has conducted more strikes against Iran's coastal defence system. And in his latest comments, President Trump has again insisted that Iran wants to reach a settlement.
8: The Islamic Republic of Iran is not happy right now. It should have been done 47 years ago. Should have been done at least during the 47-year period. And it wasn't. Other presidents didn't do what was right. They should have done it a long time ago. It would have been much easier. They want to settle so badly. They don't like what we're doing. and they do want to settle. We'll find out whether or not we settle with them or we just finish it off.
0: For its part, Iran's top negotiator has said his country's national security depends on maintaining control of the Strait of Hormuz. I got more from our Middle East analyst, Sebastian Usher.
4: What's become even clearer these last 5 days of escalating attacks is how far Iran is prepared to go to keep that control of the Strait of Hormuz. There's this other channel that's been opened up near Oman, and it's essentially fired rockets, missiles to deter ships from going through that rather than the area next to Iran, the one that it has authorized, it approves. And that, of course, has triggered these much stronger attacks by the US. What we heard from Iran's chief negotiator, Mohammed Bagher Garabat, he made it very clear that that is a matter of national security in terms of an existential war, as he described it, with the US. Those arrangements, that control, must be maintained. So that's where we stand. We already knew this, but every day is making that clearer. What we don't know, obviously, is where this will lead.
0: And what about pressures from within Iran? They're making these proclamations as escalations day after day, but is there any pressure from anywhere for de-escalation?
4: I think what we got a sense of, again, from what this top negotiator, Mohammed Bagher Garabat, was saying, he essentially said that it would be a strategic error to separate negotiation from war, that essentially they go hand in hand. And I think that's how they see it. But he has been seen, I think, more as one of those who is advocating for more negotiation. We know, obviously, there are hardliners, the Revolutionary Guards, who've taken an even stronger role within the regime. We know perhaps the supreme leader, now the son of Ali Khamenei, he's threatened revenge, how personal that is, how far they're prepared beyond what Garabat described as the realistic and long-term goals and strategy of Iran. Is there also that element that they want revenge, that they want to take this as far as they can? And then you have to look at, you know, the situation hasn't changed that much for Iran. It's eased. This short period of ceasefire has eased some of the economic pressure briefly on Iran because the blockade was lifted. That US blockade is now back in place, so that pressure is building. And again, with the Strait of Hormuz now essentially being all but closed again, we've seen a dribble of ships now going through, oil prices rising, so that economic pressure is building on the US and President Trump. And both of those, what we've seen so far, may be nothing compared to what in a month or so we'll see in terms of the pressure on both countries. That might be the moment when something will give. At the moment, they both seem capable of continuing what one of my colleagues described as sparring, essentially, rather than going back to all-out war. At the moment, clearly, neither side wants to admit that that's essentially what seems to be happening. But this is a very long way from any type of ceasefire. The deal, memorandum of understanding, now seems completely finished. So where do we go next?
0: Sebastian Usher. Argentina, the defending World Cup champions, are in the final again after defeating England 2-1. Football fans in Buenos Aires, many wearing Messi shirts, erupted into cheers as a last-minute goal cemented the win. Streets in the Argentine capital, which were practically empty while the semi-final was being played, quickly filled with thousands of supporters keen to celebrate their team's victory once the match had come to an end.
9: I'm really happy. I'm thrilled. It was an extraordinary, blessed team, and it ended in victory because Argentina always turns the game around in the final minutes. Let's go.
10: This team represents the passion of all Argentines, along with the unity our country stands for. There's a lot of love, a lot of happiness, and a lot of celebration today.
0: The match itself was a tense and ill-tempered affair, with pushing and shoving after the final whistle between some players from both sides. And in a controversial moment, a number of Argentina players celebrated their win on the pitch with a banner in support of their country's claims to the British Falkland Islands. Our sports correspondent John Bennett told me it was a game of two halves.
11: An incredible comeback by Argentina yet again. Remember, this is a team that was 2-0 down earlier in the tournament in the knockout stages against Egypt and managed to win 3-2. This time 1-0 down, managed to win 2-1. Enzo Fernandez with the equaliser with 5 minutes to go, and then in injury time, Lautaro Martinez with the header. Across from Lionel Messi, by the way, who is having an incredible tournament at the age of 39. But this Argentina side, they have the quality, but they also have the will to win. win. They have amazing character and they have the know-how when it comes to these fine margins. They're back in the World Cup final and they thoroughly deserve it because it was an incredible response to going 1-0 down. After they conceded that goal from Anthony Gordon, he gave England the lead. It was all Argentina, complete domination, and a deserved win in the end.
0: A deserved win for Argentina and celebrations for them. But for England, obviously, on the other side of that, some disappointment. What about the manager, Thomas Tuchel? Is he going to be getting some criticism following this game? He was brought in specifically to kind of take England that extra mile, wasn't he? And he's failed to do that.
11: You've hit the nail on the head there, Pete. That's exactly why he will be getting so much criticism, because Gareth Southgate was the previous manager and on paper did a fantastic job. But he was criticised because they took the lead in games but went too defensive. That was the case in the 2018 World Cup semi-final. That was the case in the Euros final in 2021. 1-0 up in both games and they ended up losing because they were too negative. Thomas Tuchel went so negative, ultra defensive with England 1-0 up in this game, and arguably went too defensive too early. And yes, the criticism has already started from experts, from pundits and the media as to Thomas Tuchel's approach, because he was brought in to not be negative, to get the better of these fine margins, but yet again, England have fallen short.
0: England have fallen short, but Argentina making it to the final. They'll be joined by Spain, who booked their place in the final on Sunday yesterday. What a game that's going to be.
11: Yeah, a clash of styles as well, because on the one hand, you've got Spain, who as a collective unit have been the best team by far at this World Cup. It was an astonishing performance against a brilliant France side in the first semi-final. They completely smothered France, hardly gave them an opportunity. And now you've got Argentina, who are a brilliant team for different reasons. They have that amazing individual in Lionel Messi, and they also have that will to win, that character. So a fascinating final. I think I would make Spain favourites because of the way they performed in their semi-final. But how can you ever write off Argentina when they keep coming up with these incredible comebacks?
0: John Bennett. You're listening to the Newsroom from the BBC World Service. To Washington now and Capitol Hill, where President Trump's choice to lead the Department of Justice, Acting Attorney General Todd Blanche, was grilled at the start of a Senate confirmation hearing. Democrats, as well as some Republicans, sought to establish just how independent he would be, bearing in mind that he used to be the president's lawyer. Dick Durbin told Mr. Blanche that Americans deserved someone who would fight corruption rather than satisfy the president's personal grievances. He's also been criticised over his handling of the release of investigative files on the late sex offender Jeffrey Epstein. So, Mr. Blanche was asked, would he describe the president as a friend?
12: I'm his lawyer, was his lawyer, and now I'm the deputy attorney general. So I met him as his criminal defense attorney. I'm not sure there's very many people who have ever had a criminal defense attorney who calls that person their friend. I now have a...
13: Well, let me put it this way. Are you enemies?
12: No, we're not enemies at all. No.
0: President Trump began his second term by pardoning those who'd been convicted of storming the Capitol building in January 6, 2021. Mr. Blanche was asked whether he thought that was the right thing to do.
12: The Constitution gives the president the full power to pardon anybody for any reason he wants. And so I don't question President Trump's authority or his decision to do so.
0: We got more from our Washington correspondent, Tom Bateman.
14: One of the big issues that Democrats were pushing Todd Blanche on was the Epstein files, his role in the release of those, and also the fact that he had interviewed Ghislaine Maxwell, the accomplice of Jeffrey Epstein, who was jailed over her role. And after that interview with Todd Blanche, had been moved to a lower security facility. Now, Democrats were really unhappy about that. He said there was no wrongdoing whatsoever. But on the release of the files, he admitted some mistakes, particularly over the fact that the names of some survivors and victims had not been redacted in some files. He apologised for that. The other really big issue here is the critics of the administration and of Todd Blanche believe that his role as a former defense lawyer, a personal defense lawyer to President Trump, has now sort of mutated into this role leading the justice system as President Trump's protector in chief and masterminding the use of the legal system for retribution to prosecute Mr. Trump's political enemies. Now, he completely denied all of that, but there was still a big push on that from Democrats, which is why many of them are going to clearly oppose and reject his confirmation. But the problem for Mr. Blanche is this is going to be a razor-thin vote, it looks like, over his confirmation. So he has to get every Republican on board. There are at least two here, Tom Tillis and John Cornyn, who are sceptics, who won't necessarily vote for him and were pushing him hard over the issue of President Trump's so-called anti-weaponization fund and his role in that legal settlement. Now, again, he said this was all by the book, although he tried to distance himself from the fund. It seems like one of those Republicans was convinced by his answers, but still, this is going to be clearly a very, very tight vote. Another day of hearings to go, other witnesses to hear from, including survivors of Jeffrey Epstein. So still a lot of work for Todd Blanche clearly to do to try and get this confirmation through the Senate.
0: Tom Bateman in Washington. France has voted to legalise assisted dying for some adults with serious or fatal illnesses. The lower house of the country's parliament passed a bill on Wednesday that has been championed by President Macron since he was elected for his second term in office. However, opponents claim assisted dying is open to abuse. The bill will have to be examined by the powerful Constitutional Council. Our Paris correspondent, James Waterhouse, sent this report.
15: Majorité 253 pour 305 contre 199. L'Assemblée nationale a adopté.
16: Today's vote has been described the culmination of a struggle after 14 years of parliamentary battles. The law will give an adult the right to an assisted death under strict conditions. They would have to have an incurable condition and be suffering from physical pain. The individual must consider that pain unbearable and it must be unresponsive to treatment. They must also be able to express themselves in a free and informed way. A doctor will be responsible for their eligibility and the person can pull out at any point. If those conditions are met, the patient would take a lethal substance themselves or have help if they're physically unable to do so. Under the direction of the Prime Minister, Sébastien Lecornu, the legislation will now be examined by France's powerful Constitutional Council, and opponents say they won't give up, with some arguing the law indirectly discriminates against disabled or vulnerable people who might feel pressured to take their lives in order to not be a burden.
0: James Waterhouse. The Port of Rotterdam is Europe's largest freight hub, built on land reclaimed from the North Sea and long powered by fossil fuels. The port hosts some of Europe's biggest oil, chemicals and container terminals, but it now presents itself as an example for green ports, with a climate plan that promises to slash its energy emissions by 90% by 2030. But the sprawling industrial hub faces a new climate lawsuit that questions whether a port of this scale can ever truly turn green. Here's our Netherlands correspondent, Anna Holligan.
17: The Port of Rotterdam has a problem.
18: Our current emissions are 29 million tons of CO2.
17: The equivalent of
18: 60,000 flights, return flights from Amsterdam to Los Angeles.
17: Yeah. We're driving through the vast industrial site with Mark van Dijk, head of external relations at the Port of Rotterdam Authority.
18: It's not very good. Sometimes we are just waiting till there is one magic solution that suddenly solves all the climate emissions. Well, I can promise you that won't be there.
17: Standing on the edge of a grassy verge, the horizon's dominated by cranes, bulk carriers and container stacks, the visible parts of a vast energy and chemicals hub.
19: Just step down a little bit, because
17: sheltering from the wind, director of the environmental group Advocates for the Future, Michael van Vissen.
20: We are not asking to shut down the port immediately. This is a really big industry. We are still, as a society, very dependent on it. But
17: he's launched a lawsuit to compel the port to reach its own climate targets faster.
20: What the port is doing right now, they are building up innovative things while not having a plan to build off the existing fossil industry, that what we know in 2050 should not be here anymore.
17: Among other things, the port is developing a hydrogen hub, investing in on and offshore power. And there's also an effort to mitigate CO2 emissions with carbon capture and storage.
2: So do you think those innovations that they're working on will have any real impact?
20: To be honest, no.
17: Wow. We've just boarded a gleaming white yacht.
2: Have to get my sea legs back on.
21: Hi, you're on the boat of the port of Rotterdam.
17: Oscar van Veen is the port's director of innovation.
21: We try to work together with the polluters and slowly phase them out, or as fast as possible, of course.
2: It's such a challenge when the core business is so fossil fuel intensive.
21: We say we rather have it grey here than black elsewhere. So find innovative ways to phase it out and phase the new energy carriers in.
2: What do you think will make the biggest difference?
21: As Europe, we have to create a level of playing field. We want our port to be greener.
2: Do you see innovations being capable of getting to the point where the people who are working in the fossil fuel industry now will have been redeployed into something that's cleaner
21: absolutely,
2: and greener?
21: Absolutely. There still be factories, only it won't be coals anymore, but it will be hydrogen. Also with the digital transition, with every new technology, people were afraid of their jobs, but that it resulted in more jobs, only different. For instance, also AI, it can help us do our job better.
17: But many of the biggest emitters in this port answer to headquarters in the US or China. If the rules in Rotterdam become too tight, they can simply move. And a contrast in legislation sharpens Rotterdam's concern and the activists' resolve.
20: If we can get a court to say, you really need to do something against climate change, that can set a precedent not only for the Netherlands, but for the world as a whole.
17: The port insists they are heading in the same direction. The disagreement is over how fast and how radically to change.
0: Anna Holligan. Researchers working in the forests of the Democratic Republic of Congo say they've discovered a new species of monkey that has orange-coloured lips. It was first photographed back in 2008, but in a paper in the journal PLOS ONE, scientists have confirmed that it's a genetically distinct species. Here's our science correspondent, Victoria Gill.
22: This search started with one blurry photograph of an unusual-looking monkey taken nearly 20 years ago. That led scientists to set out with cameras, microphones and genetic tests that have now confirmed that this primate with black fur and pinkish-orange lips is a distinct species. It belongs to the wider group of colobus monkeys, plant-eating primates that don't have thumbs and that live high in the tree canopy. Its bright facial colouring could be a visual signal, perhaps to help attract a mate. The monkeys also have a unique call to announce their presence in dense forest. The team chose the Latin name Colobus congoensis in recognition of the natural diversity in DRC. They hope that now the animals are officially a new species, they can be formally protected.
0: Our science correspondent, Victoria Gill. You've been listening to the newsroom from the BBC World Service with me, Pete Ross. A reminder of our top story, Ukraine's President Zelensky has sacked his popular defence minister, triggering criticism. This has been the newsroom. Thanks very much for listening.
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24: First thing they always tell me is, Miguel, are you sure this Sean's not an undercover DEA agent? And I say, no, he's a real journalist.
25: Miguel introduced me to people I would never be able to meet on my own. 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
26: He was number one on the connection.
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3: I try and think, why shouldn't I do this? You know, it's perfectly fine. Why shouldn't I just sit here and eat on my own?
1: We're talking about what happens when one of life's most social activities, sharing a meal, becomes a solo pursuit. That's The Food Chain with me, Ruth Alexander, after the news.
0: BBC News with Pete Ross. Explosions have been heard across Iran as the US Central Command announced that it had mounted another round of attacks. In Tehran, air defences were activated, while in Avaz, Iranian media said a hospital was evacuated due to nearby missile strikes. Iran has hit back. Kuwait said it was intercepting hostile drone attacks. Separately, President Trump has praised Iran for letting an Iranian-American charity worker, Dina Karari, leave the country, having stopped her from doing so for 18 months. President Zelensky of Ukraine has sacked his popular defence minister, Mikhailo Fedorov, who was seen as a key figure in the expansion of drone warfare against Russia. The dismissal has been met with stinging domestic criticism. The UN's nuclear agency says it's been informed that the chief engineer at the Russian-occupied Zaporizhzhia nuclear plant in Ukraine has been killed by a Ukrainian drone strike. The IAEA repeated its call for an end to attacks near nuclear sites. Argentine fans are celebrating and England supporters are in mourning after Argentina beat England 2-1 to book a place in football's World Cup final. They'll meet Spain on Sunday. A new report warns that climate change driven by greenhouse gas emissions has made extreme rainfall in West Africa five times more likely than in the late 19th century. Intense downpours last month triggered deadly floods. The Trump administration has extended travel restrictions on US citizens related to the Ebola outbreak in the Democratic Republic of Congo. The State Department says that no Americans will be allowed to return to their home country on commercial flights for 3 weeks if they visit the DRC. And researchers working in eastern Congo say they've confirmed the existence of a new species of monkey. The scientists went in search of the orange-lipped primate using a blurry photograph taken in 2008. BBC News.
3: I live on my own some of the time, I travel alone, and it's really quite difficult to eat out when you're alone, travelling alone or just not no one to go out with.
1: This is The Food Chain from the BBC World Service with me, Ruth Alexander, and today it's all about eating alone. Thanks to Melanie in Salford in northwest England, who emailed thefoodchain@bbc.co.uk.
3: I listen to the programme regularly and you did say on the programme if you've got something that you think we could look into, then email in. When you are alone for a long period, sometimes you just don't want to sit at home looking at the four walls, you know. You want to get out and eat something a bit different, or you don't really want to cook, you know, so you think, okay, I'm going to go out, and I do it, and it has various issues. When I started to think over that, and then I had a list then, there's this. So it really kind of grew into quite a long list of, you know, different things that impact you if you have to eat alone for whatever reasons.
4: What's top of the list?
3: I think walking into somewhere, a restaurant or a cafe, sitting down on your own and just waiting for someone to come over, and they come and look at you and think they're looking at the empty chair. They don't usually say anything. And then say, okay. And then sort of, they're probably not, but I think, oh, they're walking away thinking, why is she on her own? You know, how come she's not got anybody with her? And it's a bit uncomfortable, but I just have to push through that. So that's kind of the hardest step to do. I decide to go and sit down on my own somewhere and order food. And sometimes in an English pub, say, you have to find a table, get the table number, and then go to the bar to order. Well, that's very difficult if you're alone. You know, what do? You leave your bag behind? No, of course not. Sometimes leave a jacket on a chair and then come back and someone sat on my table. And, you know, so that's the hardest part, I think, just sitting down. I have to say my sort of personal limit is I tend to prefer to be outside if I'm eating alone on a like a beer garden or a terrace or something like that. Going inside feels like a very different thing to me. To walk inside somewhere alone would feel very intimidating.
4: Why do you think that is?
3: I don't know, you've got to cross that threshold and go inside, haven't you? And there was one occasion in not long after COVID, and it was everybody was outdoors, and I sat down at a table, and it was a table for four. It was just me, and he refused to serve me. He said, you can't sit there on your own. We've got to keep the table for a big group of people. And he sent me away, so that was quite hurtful. But sometimes I'll go and sit down and be, okay, I can do this, you know, it's fine, nothing wrong with it. And sometimes I think, you know what, I just don't want to do that today, you know, and I'll just go home and eat. So, you know, so it just depends on the mood I'm in and, you know, what I'm feeling like in that moment.
4: What do you think people are thinking when they see you sitting at a table on your own?
3: Honestly, I think they're probably looking at me thinking, oh, what's the matter with her? Why hasn't she got any friends? You know, what's wrong with you that you're on your own? But more than likely, they couldn't care less and don't even notice, really. Sometimes the waiters will give you a bit of a, you know, a sidelong glance. And but, you know, I just think, so what, you know? But, yeah, I know nobody's interested in me, but I just imagine it, you know.
4: Melanie is far from alone, though. Globally, there are more single people than ever before, a fact researched by Eric Kleinenberg, a professor of sociology at New York University and the author of a book called Going Solo, The Extraordinary Rise and Surprising Appeal of Living Alone.
5: So when I started the research project that became Going Solo, I was under the impression that living alone was an American phenomenon. I was stunned to learn that the United States is a laggard and not a leader when it comes to living alone. Living alone, it requires wealth. It requires social security. So a good welfare state can make a big difference. You know, if you know that you have access to health care or home care or good public transit or social infrastructure in your community that allows you to engage the world productively, you don't necessarily need to live with other people. You can live however it feels best. And so I learned that living alone is significantly more common in Europe than it is in the United States, in Stockholm, in Helsinki, in Copenhagen, in Paris, in Berlin. It's roughly 40 to 50% of all households that are one-person households. I was quite surprised to learn that living alone is actually more common in South Korea and Japan than it is in the United States. Tokyo is a haven for social life, great bars and restaurants. And in fact, I think that makes it easier for people to live by themselves.
4: He says urbanization is one of the drivers of the trend. As more people move to cities, living alone has become increasingly common. In many places, people are also marrying later. Societies are generally more affluent. Women have greater financial and social independence, and longer life expectancy means more people spend years living on their own after the death of a partner.
5: But still, living alone poses certain kinds of challenges, and one of the fundamental challenges people face when they start to live alone is, what am I supposed to do when I'm hungry? I grew up in a family having meals with other people, or in school where we all ate together in a cafeteria. Do I just sit by myself in the kitchen and, you know, wolf down something I've stuck in the microwave? Do I cook elaborately for myself? That could feel like a strange thing. Do I go to a restaurant and eat by myself at a table?
4: When you were researching the book, did people talk to you about that?
5: Very much, because it's a practical consideration that enters their lives, well, at least three times a day. And what I learned is that eating alone for many people is a skill. It's something we develop the capacity for, and that can involve trying to be more comfortable in our own skin.
4: A skill that Doris in Washington in the US has perfected. She's one of the visitors to the BBC World Service Facebook page who've been telling us about their experiences of eating alone.
6: I have been single for a couple of years now. I was in a relationship for 7-8 years, and before that I was married for over 30. At first, it was really hard. I felt really judged by other people in the restaurant. And, well, why is she sitting there without anybody? She must be just, But now I sit back and I observe, and sometimes I'll bring a book. At this point in my life, I just feel liberated from not having to worry about what other people think, how I'm eating. Just enjoying the food, just watching people Sometimes I miss having somebody with me, but most of the time I'm okay. I like my life. It is what it is, but I truly enjoy eating alone.
4: Doris in Washington. I asked Melanie in Northwest England what goes through her mind when she sees someone else dining out on their own.
3: Oh, I think, oh, good, I'm not the only one. You know, that's very much what I feel. And particularly if it's a woman, I think there's still, in this day and age, a difference between men being alone and women being alone, particularly if it's a pub. You know, it's fine for men to just stride into a pub, walk up to the bar, get a drink and chat to somebody who's standing at the bar. But even nowadays, I don't think that's true for women. You know, you probably wouldn't strike up a conversation with someone in a pub, you know, for fear of what the consequences might be.
7: I'm just thinking, like, what a place can do to make a solo diner feel welcome.
3: I think perhaps more people doing it and people would be less surprised by somebody arriving on their own if more of us get out there and do it and do sit and eat on our own. And
7: you are making me feel like I want to go out and do this.
3: Good, good.
7: For you and for everybody else out there who's feeling self-conscious, that's like, let's start a movement.
3: Yeah, what's the worst that could happen?
4: It's unlikely to catch on everywhere, though.
8: Good afternoon. My name is Malam Bashir Bello. I'm from Kakara, Taraba State, Nigeria. I personally find eating alone very lonely and to some extent like a torture. This is because of how we were raised. The African culture is a culture that pride itself in people eating together and that communal aspect. And this has actually formed part of our lifestyle even as adults. Because today, I find it very difficult to eat alone, and I'd rather stay hungry than to eat alone. I remember growing up, whenever I come home and then I ask for my meal, my mom will always tell me to go get any of my siblings, and if I can't find any, I should go call a friend or a cousin, but I should never come to her kitchen alone asking for meal. So that has actually played a very prominent role in how we eat even as adults today.
4: Malam Bashir Bello in Nigeria. However, even in societies where eating together remains a powerful tradition, there are people challenging that norm.
9: I went to a bar alone in Delhi and someone asked if I'd been stood up. So now I'm testing places I can actually sit in alone. Today I'm at +91 for a solo dinner.
4: Since moving to Delhi, Nishi Singh has built a following on social media, videoing her solo dining experiences. She's not single, she's married, and just enjoys time to herself. Something she was surprised to find was considered unusual.
9: I've always gone out by myself to eat, sometimes to have a beer. That's always been quite normal in my experience. You know, growing up in London, I never sort of saw that as a weird thing to do. But once when I did that in Delhi, someone approached me and said that they assumed that I'd been stood up. So that really surprised me. And it sparked a conversation about the culture around solo dining in Delhi. And I was really shocked to hear that it's not really something people do. So my first question was just why? The inspiration for my opening line came to me and, yeah, a couple of days later I started the Instagram.
4: And to Nishi's surprise, within just 3 months, she had 40,000 followers.
9: I just thought that it would be a good way of learning a little bit more about Delhi. I didn't expect for it to get as much traction as it did.
7: And why do you think people are so interested?
9: I'm still trying to figure that out myself. I have a few theories. I think, you know, if it was a man doing this, a lot of people wouldn't think twice about it at all. But because I'm a woman and I'm completely unapologetic about it and I don't really explain anything about that, it can come across to quite a lot of people as empowering or somewhat inspirational. Quite a lot of people have reached out and said that this is something they'd like to do and they're too scared to do it themselves, or this is something they've always done and they're glad that I've brought that to Delhi and made it more sort of normal and spoken about.
4: I asked Nishi whether, like Melanie in Northwest England, she ever worries about safety. She says not, and she says older friends of her family approve too.
9: Surprisingly, a lot of my parents' friends, specifically the aunties, they found this extremely empowering. They said, our husbands have been doing this for years, and I've always wanted to, but I've never had the opportunity. And, you know, that might be because someone's asking you why you have to spend that amount of money unnecessarily, or don't you have other things you should be doing? And there's an endless, thankless list of tasks to do. So I think previous generations, women have felt that guilt for taking that time for themselves. And so they're thrilled that I'm doing this and not apologizing for it. And it's so normalized now.
7: So your social media, your strap line is British Indian in Delhi, looking for places you can actually hang out in alone. Do you find you have to really pick and choose places you'll be comfortable in dining solo?
9: Yeah, I'd say so. India can be quite overwhelming, and I'd say Delhi more so than some other cities I've been to. I find I get more stares in some places, less stares in some places. I do tend to stick to a certain type of place. Some would call it a more expensive type of place. But yeah, I would say I have to be quite selective.
7: Do you feel that where you are in Delhi, dining out alone wouldn't necessarily be for everyone then?
9: I do think it's easier for some people than it is others. I think because of the way I speak, because of the way I present myself, restaurant staff don't have that same sort of suspicion as to, am I going to spend enough for it to be worthwhile for me to come alone from a business perspective? Whereas I guess if you're a little bit more scruffy looking, then they might look at you twice before letting you sit down alone. So I do think I have the benefit of privilege there.
7: Nishi Singh of Table for One Delhi. 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I'm Ruth Alexander. This week, eating alone.
10: Hi, I'm Lucine from Barcelona in Spain. I think eating alone is an act of self-love. To me, it shows that you are comfortable with your own company. It takes confidence to take yourself to a nice restaurant and truly enjoy a good meal by yourself. We often say that cooking a nice meal for someone is a way of showing love and care. And I think treating yourself to a good meal is the same. Sometimes I sit in a cafe or restaurant on my own, and watching the world go by, those moments don't feel lonely at all. They feel peaceful for me. And I truly believe that when you love and respect yourself, you're able to share that love with other people and with the world. That's really important for me.
11: Hello, my name is Gareth. I've lived in Finland for the last 24 years. Eating alone for me started, I think, back when I was in sixth form college in South Wales. It started, I think, as a quiet act of rebellion against my family's thing at the time about, you know, we all had to sit down and eat dinner at the same time. And as we got older, I just found it was nicer to sit down and eat my main meal of the day quietly in the evening. And I mean like sort of 10, 11 o'clock in the evening, midnight. Now that I am myself married with children, we have dinner roughly around the same sort of time frame every evening. But I'm always like, okay, everybody's in bed and asleep. Then I'll sit down and have something to eat. And it's got to the stage now where I just feel I enjoy my food regardless of the setting and regardless of the time. But food means more to me now when I sit down and eat it by myself.
7: Gareth in Finland and Lucine in Spain. Cooking for one has its challenges, though. Recipes are often written with families in mind. Groceries tend to be sold in quantities aimed at households, not individuals, and it can be harder to find the motivation when it's just you. All of which is why Joni Zisk in the US state of Florida found she had a surprise hit on her hands when she posted recipes for her son on her blog when he went away to college.
12: The food, he says, wasn't great, so he wasn't eating well, and so I said, well, I'll just kind of take our family favorite recipes and scale them down and put them on, you know, my website, and you can grab them and use them and enjoy them. And so I did that, and he did enjoy them.
7: And so, to Joni's surprise, did many other people.
12: So we had young professionals, people who maybe had never cooked for just themselves, to older people who cooked for a family, and then found themselves now just cooking for their empty nesters. So cooking for just two or maybe just themselves. They really responded to those recipes as well.
4: Joni and her husband saw they had a hit on their hands and created One Dish Kitchen, a website dedicated to single-serve and small-batch recipes. Joni believes solo cooks often have to work that bit harder in the kitchen, and she hopes her recipes make life a little easier.
12: I think the waste issue is such a big issue, you know, and so we've given people tools on our site that actually they can type in if they have a half of a red pepper or a half of an onion, and it'll spit out recipes that they can actually make with that. And I think that it starts with, you know, finding the right recipe and then finding the right size dish. And sometimes you just need a place to start.
4: And which are the most popular recipes on the site?
12: We have a lot of comfort foods that are very popular, but really the basics as well, just how to cook a chicken breast, a single chicken breast, or how to make a small loaf of bread or a small batch of chocolate chip cookies. Those seem to be very popular.
4: And you have a special section on your site, how to reduce a recipe. So what are some useful rules of thumb, tricks that people can use to just take a recipe out of a book or online and make it into a recipe for one?
12: I think the first thing is just to divide it in half first. And that can generally work. Also understand, you know, how much is in a cup of flour. Maybe break it down to so many tablespoons. And then that makes it easier to divide. But then going beyond that, I think a lot of the recipes on our website are actually built from the ground up, because sometimes you can't half an egg. You know, you have to use either the egg yolk or the egg white. So we've determined which part of that egg would go best in each recipe.
4: You're not single yourself, are you?
12: No, I'm not.
4: What do you get out of this then?
12: Well, you know, my husband traveled a lot when he worked in the corporate world. And so I did spend a lot of evenings at home. But, you know, I really love the challenge of scaling down a recipe. And I enjoy knowing that we're really helping people through what we're doing. Yeah, we do get photographs all the time of people who show us their place setting. You know, we've said, take the nice dishes out. Use the nice plates. Just make it special, you know. Pour yourself a glass of wine and enjoy a nice meal for yourself.
4: Joni Zisk. But for some, eating a meal alone can feel like something's missing. A little while ago, Malvina Abbott, who's 83 and lives in San Diego, California, was listening to our program about how to have a stress-free family meal.
2: And during the program, one of the participants cited a study about people who eat alone, specifically adults, who eat at least one meal a week with another adult, are far more happier than those who don't.
4: That thought stayed with her and sparked an idea. Living by herself as she does, why not make more of the fortnightly video chats she enjoys with friends from her online exercise class?
2: Good morning, everyone. So good to see you. I was thinking, why don't we eat with one another? Most of the time, we're just chatting. And once in a while, one of us might be eating. And I thought, why don't we all eat together? This would be wonderful. And I put that out to them, and they thought it was a really good idea. So we did it.
13: Has anybody else taken a bite yet?
2: I've been eating along. Nothing keeps me back from a good meal.
14: That's true. But we have so much fun.
4: That's Malvina, Glenda, Nancy and Prabha having breakfast together over a video call. The first time they tried eating together virtually, they had dinner.
2: And it turned out to be one of the best things that I've ever done on Zoom, actually. One of the women in our group, out of all of us, was the most loneliest because she had a very long marriage and her husband had died maybe 3 or 4 years ago, and she was really in grief, and she just didn't know what to do with herself. So she was so happy when we started doing that, and even happier when we decided to have a meal together.
7: Well, it made me and the rest of the team so happy to know that our program had inspired this video call meal. That very first time, what did you eat?
2: You know, nothing elaborate. It was dinner, and I do remember that we each had something different. Since Prabha is a vegetarian, it was one of her magical vegetarian dishes that she makes, loads of vegetables, and I had a salad.
7: And was it nice that you were all bringing something different and you didn't know in advance necessarily what people would be having?
2: Oh, yes, that was great. We didn't want to make any rules. We didn't say, you must eat this or that, you should wear this or that. Just a natural getting together as if we were sitting at the same table together. And that was an interesting thing that I observed, is that I was actually sitting at a table when we were doing this. Whereas when I'm alone, much as I am now with the laptop actually on my lap, sitting in front of the television. So
7: it felt nice that you'd brought yourself to the table to have this meal with your friend.
2: And a lot of things we do alone is so different from when we're with other people.

0: Sure.
1: Well, we all agreed that when you have the opportunity to eat with someone else, that's a better situation. And especially with people now, I mean, my whole family is all over the country, all over the world for that matter. The likelihood of my sharing a meal with them in person is not very great. So this allows me to feel more included, happier. That study really clicked in me on the happiness aspect of it.
0: Do you think maybe you hadn't quite realized the impact eating alone had been having on you and your sense of well-being?
1: Yes, that's very well said. I think that there is a need sometimes. Maybe we don't even know it until something changes. And now I know the difference.
0: And when you hung up on that call, how did you feel?
1: I was elated, absolutely elated. I realized, you know, this could be the start of something big, as the song goes.
0: Maybe there's someone listening right now going, you know what? I am going to get in touch with my friends on the other side of the country and make a dinner date with them virtually.
1: Oh, I highly recommend it.
0: Malvina Abbott, thanks to her and to everyone we've spoken to for today's programme, not least Melanie, whose idea it was. And if you're tempted to try dining out alone as she does, here's her advice.
2: I think you just have to be bold and front it out. You know, you have to say, okay, I'm doing it, and just don't think anyone's judging you. Just go and take your seat, wait for someone, and don't be put off by, you know, funny looks from the waiters, or if they're looking around, you know, looking for somebody else, looking around you, where's your dining companion? Just, you know, not be in the face, but, you know, look them in the eye and say, yes, it's just me. And just, I try and think, why shouldn't I do this? You know, it's perfectly fine. Why shouldn't I just sit here and eat on my own? So, yeah.
0: Listener Melanie in Salford. If there's something you'd like us to make an episode about, do please, as Melanie did, email thefoodchain@bbc.co.uk. From me and the rest of the team, producers Lexi O'Connor and Izzy Greenfield, and editor Sarah Wadeson, thanks for listening, and join us again next week.
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1: BBC News with Chris Sparrow. Explosions have been heard across Iran, including in regions far from the Gulf, as the US Central Command announced it had mounted another round of attacks. In the capital, Tehran, air

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1: News with Chris Barrow. Hostilities between Iran and the United States are ratcheting up further, with explosions heard right across Iran, and Tehran hitting back with drone strikes against US military facilities in Jordan, Kuwait and Bahrain. In Iraq, too, the Prime Minister Ali al-Zaidi condemned a drone attack that violated the airspace of Erbil in the northern Kurdistan region. Barbara Platasha reports.
2: Iran's top negotiator issued a lengthy statement as the U.S. stepped up its airstrikes. Mohammed Bagher Ghalibaf called the conflict an existential war, emphasizing the importance of maintaining Iran's claim to the Strait of Hormuz by force, if necessary. But he also left the door open to negotiations. The U.S. says it's targeting Iran's ability to threaten

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5: BBC News with Moira Alderson. Hostilities between Iran and the United States are ratcheting up further, with explosions heard right across Iran and Tehran hitting back with drone strikes against US military facilities in Jordan, Kuwait and Bahrain. There were no immediate reports of casualties from any of Thursday's military activity. Here's Barbara Plettusher.
6: The U.S. says it's targeting Iran's ability to threaten shipping in the waterway. But in this latest round of strikes, Iranian media reported that a children's cancer hospital was evacuated after several missiles landed nearby. Washington has also reimposed a naval blockade on Iran and said it disabled an empty oil tanker that ignored warnings by firing into its smokestack. There was some positive news, though. The Iranians freed an American citizen they'd prevented from leaving the country, what President Trump called a gesture of goodwill.
5: President Zelensky of Ukraine has sacked his popular defense minister, Mykhailo Fedorov, who's been in the job just 6 months and was seen as a key figure in the expansion of drone warfare against Russia. The dismissal's been met with stinging domestic criticism. Here's Vitaly Shevchenko.
7: On the one hand, 6 months, especially for the defense minister, is such a short time. On the other hand, President Zelensky would be keen to show that he is doing

0: something to continue reforms, continue taking Ukraine into the future. But how long, how deep is Volodymyr Zelensky's substitution bench is a big question. He can't keep replacing key figures endlessly.
1: Russia's state nuclear corporation says the chief engineer at the Russian-controlled Zaporizhia nuclear power plant in Ukraine has been killed by a Ukrainian drone strike near the facility. The UN's nuclear watchdog, the IAEA, said it had been informed of the death and repeated its call for an end to all attacks on or near nuclear sites and their staff. Russian forces seized the plant in the first weeks of Moscow's full-scale invasion in 2022. Argentine fans are celebrating and England supporters are in mourning after Argentina beat England 2-1 to book a place in football's World Cup final. They'll play Spain on Sunday. Argentine captain Lionel Messi called the semi-final victory quite a special one with all the historical context. Will Grant reports.
2: Reaching the final for the second consecutive tournament has become a national obsession, given this World Cup is most likely Lionel Messi's last. Despite Argentina's coach, Lionel Scaloni, playing down the bitter history between the two nations, references to the war over the Falkland Islands in 1982 did appear. A group of fans in the stadium in Atlanta waved a banner which read, "Las Malvinas son Argentinas," meaning the Falklands are Argentine. The banner was then thrown down to the players on the pitch, who held it up as they revelled in their win.
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4: Morning. Good morning and welcome along to the show. Yes, I've lost my voice. My own fault. My own fault. How are you this morning? How are you doing? Now, if you're not English, you're probably okay. And if you are English, some of you will be okay anyway. But for others, it was a difficult evening, and we had a great night. We went out, watched the match in a bar in Frangirola, took the whole family, met friends. The atmosphere was absolutely phenomenal, and when Gordon scored that goal, you can imagine how the place erupted. So it was a great evening, all said and done. Now, I put together a little monologue, okay? So I'm going to read this to you, kind of sums up how I'm feeling this morning. You'd think, wouldn't you, that after decades of the exact same narrative of its coming home, we know the beat structure by heart now. Phase one, cautious optimism. Phase two, absolute unhinged hope. It's definitely coming home delusion. Phase three, a tense knockout game that shaves 5 years of your life expectancy. And then the exit. The inevitable, mathematically cruel, soul-crushing exit. Whether it's penalties, a controversial VAR, or simply 90 minutes of looking like we've forgotten how to play football. Actually, we always find a way to exit stage left. Every single time, I swear, I'm done. I sit there on the sofa, staring at the screen in total silence, and I say, that's it. I've checked out. I'm becoming a neutral. I'm going to take up gardening, because why do we do this to ourselves? It's a form of collective nationwide self-harm. We voluntarily sign up to have our hearts broken on a global television scale by a bloke called Jude or Harry. While the rest of Europe laughs at our tears, but who am I kidding? Who am I kidding? Give it a few months. Give it until the next set of qualifiers or the next major tournament draw. We'll see a brand new kit launch. We'll see some 20-year-old kid with a worldly and friendly goal. And just like that, the amnesia will set in. Because that's the thing about being an England fan. The heartbreak is mandatory, but the hope is completely irresistible. We don't support them because they win. We support them because they're ours. We support them because there is nothing quite like the absolute euphoric chaos of the entire country screaming at the exact same second. So yeah, we've crashed out again and it hurts. It's annoying and I never want to see a football match again. But come the next tournament, I'll be right back there, shirt on, pint in hand, singing the songs, utterly convinced that this time it really is coming home. And all I'm going to say is, where's my Spain top?
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4: Vamos España. Come on, let's knock it to them on Sunday. Spain, come on, do it. Gibraltar, 23 degrees. Highs of 32 degrees with sunshine today, and no border in Gibraltar. So did you see that? We'll have more on that in the news today as well. Malaga, 27 degrees, highs of 37 later. Sunshine, it's a hot one. It really is going to be hot today and hot tomorrow. And light winds from the south. We're right in the middle of a heat wave. Granada is 24 currently, highs of 38 today with sunshine. Light winds from the west. It really is going to be a hot one today for you. And 31 degrees today in Almeria. Not too bad at all. Light winds from the south. That's pretty cool, really, isn't it? 31 nowadays. And Murcia, it's going to be 41 degrees in Murcia. Partly cloudy, sunny spells, 41. Light winds from the south. Looking out the window, it's pretty cloudy down here. It's a bit dark over Bill's mothers. Alicante, 28 degrees. Currently highs of 35. Sunshine and cloud. Light southeasterly winds for you. On to Ibiza, 27 degrees, highs of 32 with sunshine, light southwesterly wind. Palma de Mallorca, 29 degrees, highs of 35, sunshine today, light easterly breeze, 30 degrees in Barcelona, partly cloudy sunny spells and an easterly breeze for you. And Madrid, 22 degrees, highs of 34 with sunshine, light southwesterly winds. And London, 17 currently. Oh, 17 would be lovely, wouldn't it, right now? Highs of 28, partly cloudy, sunny spells, and north-easterly breeze. That's your weather on TRE.
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0: Good morning and welcome along to Daybreak with Dave here on Talk Radio Europe, your voice in Spain. Going to hear from Harry Kane in a moment after that match. Got to say though, I think Thomas Tuchel cost us the match with his decisions, bringing on defenders, thinking we can defend against Argentina for 25 minutes. I mean, the world champions, you know, we're not playing Mexico anymore. So I just think that was the wrong decision. What do you think? What are your thoughts on that? Do get in touch. Why did we bring on defenders? Why didn't we bring on Rashford? Give us some legs out of that situation. You know, Saka. That's the, well, you know, we all know best, don't we? But that, for me, in those moments, that's when you want your manager. That's why we've signed him up to be England manager, to make decisions like that in those moments. And it didn't happen. It went all defensive. Anyway, so yes, I do think Tuchel's to blame. I think he made the wrong decision there. Went very Southgate on us. Anyway, right. We're looking for a movie today. Let's do normal service resumes. We're looking for a movie today. And it's this is the cryptic clue. We want the answer. If you want to get in touch, we'd love to hear from you. By the way, thank you to Casa Sola who sponsors this.
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0: Right, no tennis score, in fact. 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It's a movie. If you think you know what it is, get in touch. No tennis score, in fact. If you think you know what we're looking for, then get in touch with us. These are your contact details.
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3: Well, it's heartbreak, I'm afraid. How do you sum it up, Harry, when you look back at that 95 minutes or so?
4: I think for probably 60, 70 minutes, we were really good. High tempo, pressed well. The game was quite even still, but we got the goal, and then I think we fully deserved to be ahead. After that, we struggled to get pressure on the ball. We struggled to find solutions with the ball. And then the waves of attacks from them just began, and we struggled to get any momentum. Obviously, we changed formation. We tried to get more pressure, but just couldn't find a solution. So disappointing for it to end like that, because it was like, we went 1-0 up and we just tried to hang on. When this, we spoke a lot about that this campaign, about doing the opposite, but it's obviously easier said than done.
3: Yeah, it is easier said than done. Yeah, the manager went to 5 at the back, I think, with 20 to go.
4: Yeah, I think to try and get the wing-backs to get more pressure on the crosses, obviously have more men in the middle of the box. But in the end, we just ended up dropping too deep. They was picking up second balls. We couldn't get out. And when you're playing against a team with this quality, in the end, the chances they've got, they're going to score. And it's just heartbreaking to go out like that. It's always the hardest one to take. We're going to have to assess it and then see where we can improve.
3: We've seen it, I suppose, in games you've been involved in, 2018 semi-final, the Euros final. Is it a control thing as well? Is it a technical thing as well?
4: Yeah, I think it's a bit of everything. Being able to still keep the ball in those moments, the mentality to do that, the technical ability to do that. Also, when you're tired, when the game's going against you, can you find a way to switch the momentum? Also, without the ball, still getting pressure. I felt like we've been good at this campaign of pressing high and winning balls back higher up the pitch, which then gives you a different type of momentum. But in the end, that last 20 minutes, we couldn't do either. And, you've seen it in recent tournaments as well, where it's hurt us, and it has again today.
3: So is it overall, then? Is it pride? Is it regret?
4: It's pride, for sure. What the boys have given, what the boys have given to the nation, everything, every bit of running distance, blood, sweat, tears, whatever it's taken, the nights we've had, the tough games we've come through as a group. I can only be proud of the boys. Of course, we're all gutted. We all felt like we have enough to get to the final and win. But it's another kick in the teeth. So I spoke before about knocking on the door. We're doing that. We just need to find that missing piece to get over the line.
0: And remember, 44 teams in England make it to semi-final. So I am proud of the boys. But also sad that we're not going to be in that final on Sunday. Come on, Spain, that's all I'm going to say.

Okay, Elton John. Okay, I'm losing my voice, so do bear with me. We might be playing a lot of music this morning. Daily Express. England's dreams of emulating the World Cup winning team of 66 were shattered. Writes the Daily Express, after a late comeback, rivals Argentina eliminated the three lions at the semi-final stage. Headline, agony as our wait goes on. A picture of Harry Kane lying down flat on his back on the floor. The Daily Mail describes England's loss to Argentina in the World Cup semi-final as the night our dreams finally died. Agony across the country as Harry Kane's lions dumped out by you-know-who. Not mentioning them. It was a heartache for England as they were eliminated from the World Cup following a defeat to Argentina. That's the Times. Burnham keeps wealth tax in play is also the headline there for Andy Burnham. And of course, Daily Telegraph, England's World Cup dreams over. Daily Telegraph writes that football isn't coming home after England's came agonizingly close to what would have been the first men's World Cup final in 60 years. In the end, they were beaten by rivals Argentina, who came from behind to win in Atlanta. I'm ready to ask for a little more from taxpayers, says Andy Burnham. Police arrest man over threat to shoot Farage as well on the front page there. A Daily Mirror shattered. England unable to hold on to the lead as dream ends in tears. An image of Jude Bellingham features on the front page of the Daily Mirror. We've got a picture of Messi kind of giving a hug to Harry Kane. We're still proud of our Lions. Caned by Messi. England snatched defeat from the jaws of victory is the headline Daily Star. The Sun newspaper, it's 60 years of hurt as brave Lions sunk by late RG goals. So there you have it, guys. That's the sum total of the front page today. Right, we're looking for no tennis score. In fact, it's a movie we're looking for today. No tennis score, in fact. And Lynn in Callahonda is first on the board. Well done to you, Lynn. Absolutely brilliant. Well done, Lynn. First on the board again. Second goes to Sandy today. Well done, Sandy. And Chris and Ariela Costa, third on the board. And also Gavin in Granada. Morning, Dave. Yesterday's head scratcher. What about today's? He said yesterday's head scratcher. That cheered me up anyway. Morning, Dave. Linda in La Marina, correct. Well done, Linda. Hi, Dave, the head scratcher. Yes, Joe in North Cornwall, getting it right. Well done, Joe. Terry's in La Marina, correct. Well done, Terry. Andy from Nerka, also correct. Well done, Andy. Angela Torrox-Costa, you are absolutely correct. Morning, Dave, the head scratcher. Yes, cheers from Kevin in Train Naranjos. Terry's in Frangarola. Morning, Terry. Also getting it right today. Good morning. Phil and Maggie and Conway, you are correct. Also, right, Margaret. Morning, Margaret. You are right and on the board. Morning, Dave. Jan in La Manga. Not right, Jan, sorry. But good to hear from you. If you're an England fan today, how are you feeling? How are you feeling? Let me know. Morning, Dave. Yes, Phil's got it right. Well done, Phil. Gordon and Maureen. Yes, you are correct on the board. What a disaster, Jordy Maurice from Benavis. I know, what a disaster. But, you know, we'll get up again. You are absolutely right. Well done. Lynn in Mallorca. Well done, Lynn. Getting it right this morning. Also, Sue and David in Marbella. Correct. Well done, Sue and David. Commiserations, Dave. Yes. Continue to support. Come on, Spain. She says, Jackie Madrid. Come on, Spain. Yes. And we can beat the Argentines on Sunday. That'd be fabulous. Roger in Arroyo, getting it right. Well done, Roger. Pompey Gary, last night was pretty bitter. I say it really hurt, but I've got to say, come what may, I'm still proudly wearing my shirt. Absolutely. Because no one understands. We wear this for a year frown. I'm trying to read this. Let me see if I can read this. But understand, a proud Englishman, you'll never keep him down. Yeah. Keep the heads up, people. Pompey Gary says, thank you, Gary. I'm with you on that one, my friend. Morning, Dave. Greetings from Annie Get Your Gun in Murcia. You are correct. Hi, Dave. Commiserations. Sending our best wishes, especially today. Linda and Pauline Estepona, you are correct on the board. Thank you, guys.
Cookie said, I went to bed after the second Argentinian goal. Don't blame me, Cookie. If I was at home, I think I would have done the same thing. Jan in La Manga, you are absolutely right. Well done. Keep them coming, guys. Keep them coming. And we'll do our best to try and cheer you up. And I'll do my best to even talk throughout the rest of the show, yeah?

0: Some breaking news this morning. The ONS says economy grew in the UK 0.1% in May. Is that good news or bad news? I don't know anymore. I've really got no idea. And also, the office that oversees social media in the UK is going to be investigating TikTok. There's an investigation going into TikTok. That's also breaking news this morning as well. Ofcom will be launching an investigation to TikTok in the UK. So that's breaking news this morning. ONS says the economy grew 0.1% in May.
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8: 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It's

0: It's the hope that kills you, isn't it? It really is. Gotta say, I think the hardest thing, as an England fan, and I mean, I do support Spain as well, and, is when your kids support England, and this year George has really got into it. He's 10 years of age, got into it, but last night, you know, he's so excited about England. We did prime him saying, look, there's a big possibility that we go out tonight, you know, and he's prepared himself for that, but still the end of it, the emotions, the atmosphere in the bar, he was in tears, bless him. So, hoping he's okay this morning, but that's the hardest thing, isn't it? By the way, I've also set him up for, a lot of heartache as well, because he's decided to follow Derby County as well. So, you know what? I can't help him. You do your best for your kids, and then suddenly, I know it's my fault, really. Let's look at your latest sports news. Do we really have to do this? UK. Where it's a very somber morning for football fans in England. World Cup's dreams have gone up in smoke in the cruelest way possible. Thomas Tuchel's side looked to have one foot in the final. It did feel like that, didn't it? With, like, you know, 20 minutes to go, that this, we could just do this. But it wasn't to be. After Barcelona's new winger, Anthony Gordon, put three lines ahead in the 54th minute, England held the lead right up until the 85th minute, but you can never count out Lionel Messi. 39-year-old Marshall turned back the clock, providing two magical assists in the final 5 minutes. First to Enzo Fernandez, and then 91st minute heartbreaker to Lautaro Martinez. Argentina wins 2-1. Yeah, who's actually going to watch the match on Saturday, England-France, for the third place? Is anybody actually going to watch it? And you got to feel for the England players. They've got to hang around now. They may just want to get home or go off on holiday. So what does this mean for Sunday? It's ultimate generational clash. Defending champions Argentina, led by the evergreen Lionel Messi, will take on tournament's defensive juggernaut Spain, featuring teenage sensation Lamine Yamal. The present football meets the absolute future. And, of course, European champions Spain. So come on, Spain. Let's see if we can do this. And now it was a historic day in Gibraltar. The border has come down. You can drive into Gibraltar, I believe, don't quote me, with no passport. It's phenomenal. The president of Spain was there making a speech yesterday. It was great to see him and Fabian Bicardo walking through the border together. And what does it mean for Gibraltarians? Let's have a little listen in.
1: I cried. I even saw the chief minister. I gave him a massive thank you for everything that he's done. Honestly, like, I don't think any other person could have done this over the past few years. I think it has to have been really tactful for him. So honestly, massive thank you to him.
2: And what did it feel like being there with the crowds? Was it exciting? Was it nerve-wracking?
1: Emotional, nerve-wracking, exciting, a bit of everything. I mean, we were part of history. It was just going through my head all the time how, like, the generation that went through the evacuation, the generation that went through the closure of the frontier, and now it's our turn to go through this. So it was amazing just feeling that you were part of something this massive. Honestly, it was incredible.
3: Yes, I watched it last night. I think it's a shame because a lot of Spanish people who are obviously people who work here and have family here were respectful and said, you know, Viva Los Janitos, and I think that was nice. Unfortunately, the timing of the football was terrible, and I think some young people who maybe had drunk a little bit too much did ruin it. And yeah, the whole Libertapaño thing is getting a bit old, and it's why try and, you know, create tension on the first day of the change? But hopefully it was a one-off. Let's hope the excitement of the football, you know, and hopefully we can move forward with a bit more peace and, I don't know, just good relationships, no? Let's see.
4: I thought it was really cool, and it's history for Gibraltar, for the border to be opening. And I saw some of the Spanish people from La Línea came in and started saying Viva Los Janitos. So it was a cool celebration.
5: To be honest, I'm very, very affected by it, because even though it's a good thing, we don't know how it's going to end up. And last night it was, just for starters, they came in and they started making a bit of commotion and noise, saying, Libertad Español, underneath by our blocks. So I don't think it's been, they've started very well, to be honest.
6: My thoughts are, I don't really like this agreement. I think we're not going to be as safe as we used to be. And I mean, you could just see the reaction of the Spanish people coming in with Spanish flags, even with reporter Ruiz, people hassling him. And So I think it was a bit shameful. And I don't foresee a very good future for the youngsters, especially.
2: See, but obviously I think for much, but I think it's a good thing. But I just hope that the safety for the children, for me, that's sort of like my main priority.
7: Happiness only. I had no interpretations. I had no fears for the future. I just think it's all really positive.
8: Right now, I'm not quite sure what my thoughts are, but I think there's going to be a bit more trouble with people coming in, with people leaving Gibraltar. I don't know. I prefer it's more before than it is now. Because before we had more control, like if someone went to Spain, the police can check the passport before letting the other person through, whilst now I don't know what's going to happen.
2: So your concern is over safety?
8: Yes.
9: I know I've got some friends that hate the idea of the fact that they see it as a step backwards. I think it's a step forward. I think it should be, I hope it is, good economically for Gibraltar. But I, with regards to our culture, our identity as a people, you know, I think instead of studying the Battle of Hastings and World War II in schools in Gibraltar, we should start to study the Gibraltar history, where we come from, where we've been, where we're going. I think we owe it to our ancestors. I think we owe it to generations that suffered during the Franco era. And, it's all a little bit surreal at the moment.
10: I'm very positive, actually. I feel it's a great... Yes, we've pulled something out of the bag which was extremely difficult to achieve, so congratulations to the team for doing that. I have faith in our resilience, in our adaptability, in our entrepreneurship to make the best of this. It'll take a little bit of time. I think in the short term, probably there'll be a slight net benefit towards Spain as we flock there even more. But I think in the medium to longer term, Gibraltar will come up trumps and this will be a tremendous opportunity.
2: So we've been in town here on Main Street this morning to find out how people are feeling after last night's momentous events. A real mix of opinions, some feeling a bit more negative, they didn't want to come out on camera, some people feeling very hopeful and very positive for the future. Some, let's see what happens.
0: Okay, so any thoughts on that? Are you planning on going to Gibraltar? With no passport in the not too distant future, maybe nipping to Morrison's. 16:09 on Talk Radio Europe. Brand new song from Ray. It's called Joy, and we need a bit of that today. Yeah.

0: And we need a bit of joy this morning. That's Ray and Joy, new song. So we're looking for on the head scratch this morning. We're looking for no tennis score. In fact, it's a movie. You've still got your chance, a few moments to get yourself on the board if you are bothered about that this morning. Or if you're not, I fully understand. We'll have Lumen on the way next. Rich will be with us.
1: TRE.
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0: It is Lumon and it's time for Rich. Morning, Rich. How are you?
13: Morning, Dave. Had better morning. Oh, no, how are you doing?
0: Yeah, I know. We're just chatting off air. And we were talking about the fact that I'm going to go out on a limb here and say that I blame Tuchel for the decisions that he made last night with substitutions, sending a message out to the whole of Argentina, basically, come and have a go at us, you know?
13: I mean, I have to agree. It's easy to say after the event, isn't it?
0: Oh, yeah.
13: Tuchel thinks he's doing the right thing.
0: And
13: at the
0: if
13: time,
0: he had held on, he would have been a tactical genius. That's a fact.
13: The only thing is, I mean, I was screaming at the TV when we weren't making any change because it just seemed clear what was coming.
0: Yeah.
13: Also, when you look at what Argentina have done in their last two or three games, they've come on late.
0: Yeah.
13: and you know, defending just like that for the last half an hour. They, even after the first goal, you could have just made a change then, but we kind of doubled down on it.
0: I did think, okay, we're going to hold on now for extra time, and you know, there's a possibility we could score in extra time. But you're taking off players that could score, go forward, and putting on defenders, and it's just...
13: Well, I think we had maybe four centre-backs on the pitch at once, and then two other defenders, and there's what,
0: There's no getting out. I mean, Bellingham had a chance up on the left, put Bellingham on the left. Bellingham had a little run up the left and got completely surrounded, because there's just no way out when you like that.
13: Yeah, so. I think Tuchel's, he's got to take the blame for that one. He's got that one wrong massively, which is, very disappointing. Very disappointing.
0: After what like you said to me off air, that we actually hired him because of his tactical know-how, and you know, after Southgate, we wanted somebody who's going to be attacking and pressing up the, you know, he should have been pressing up the pitch, getting out there, but there's no fresh legs coming on to help them get out of that situation.
13: Yeah, or even, you know, getting the ball up, holding the ball up, you know, when you're under pressure. Ivan Toney, he's so good at holding the ball up, he came on with 4 minutes to go. Like, even if we were going to sit deeper, he could have brought on some players like that, that at least there's a bit of an outlay.
0: Yeah.
13: Gutting.
0: And the red flags were there because, like, Pickford saved us a few times even before that.
13: Well, I mean, they could have scored four, couldn't they?
0: So yeah.
13: Pickford saved a few.
0: It hit the ball.
13: Particularly with the way the first goal went in, like, there was just no pressure on Fernandes at all, was there?
0: Right.
13: Needed
0: acres of space. Right. Anyway, we will pick ourselves up, and we'll go through this morning phase of we're never supporting England again. We're not going to bother watching football. Let's take up gardening. But then inevitably at some point in the future, it's a hope that kills you, apparently.
13: Well, exactly. At least it's building up some resistance for George.
0: Yeah.
13: You know, all the young England fans.
0: Exactly.
13: They have to learn the hard way.
0: Yeah, and Spain. Come on, Spain.
13: True.
0: Can we welcome your support for Sunday, for Spain?
13: I'll definitely be supporting Spain on Sunday,
0: Come on, right, okay. Right, how do you do with a head scratcher, mate?
13: I actually completely missed the head scratcher.
0: That's all right. I think a lot of people aren't that bothered about it today, to be honest. Anyway, I'll give you the answer. It was Love Actually. So no score in tennis. In fact, Love Actually, of course. There we are.
13: Yeah. I like that one.
0: Yeah, it's good one. Yeah, good one. Everybody got it right. Well done. Right. We just had some breaking news that the UK economy grew by 0.1% in May. And also some other breaking news that British Steel has been taken into public ownership this morning. What's going on? What else is happening, mate?
13: Yeah, so, I mean, despite the disappointment with the football, there's actually been fairly positive news in terms of what's going on with the pound, certainly this week in the last 24 hours. So, sterling euro rose to a new 13-month high yesterday, while sterling US dollar rose to a 2-month high. Positive news there. News broke yesterday afternoon that incoming PM Andy Burnham is set to announce the current Home Secretary, Shabana Mahmood, as the next Chancellor of the Exchequer. So Ed Miliband was the bookies' favourite for the role, but markets have actually reacted very positively to the change in odds. Mahmood doesn't have a huge amount of economic experience, but has taken quite a tough line on immigration in the Home Office, so is seen as more likely potentially to stick to those current fiscal rules, which is more centrist than Ed Miliband. There were some concerns, certainly going into the last few weeks, that we could see increased debt, could see potentially increased spending if Miliband were to get the role. So that news, some political news there that has moved the market away from politics. You mentioned there the UK economy grew 0.1% in May. Small growth. Is this good news? Well, it's all within context of what the expectation was. The expectation was actually that the economy would have shrank 0.1%.
0: Yeah.
13: So although it's not a huge number, the economy is actually faring better than what the expectations were. So that's good. And largely that was driven by growth in the UK services sector. And then other data released this morning by the ONS confirmed in the 3 months to May, the economy grew 0.7% compared with the previous 3 months. So some positive news there. Also with the background that the economy in the middle of May, the Strait of Hormuz was shut down.

0: when it only grows 0.1%, that's when it maybe would be read as negative and potentially have a negative impact on the pound. And then away from the UK this afternoon, we've got retail sales and jobs data released from the US, so that could be the market mover today.
1: We shall see. Okay. Right. How are you going to pick yourself up today, mate?
0: Yeah. I mean, it's, I think when the tournament ends, I just have to start looking forward to the Premier League.
1: I
0: have to just get England out of the mind as quickly as possible. So probably reading lots of Liverpool news and all the rest and just, yeah, we'll see you again in 2 years.
1: Yeah. Will you watch the final on Sunday?
0: I'll probably watch the final. I'm actually on a stag do this weekend.
1: So it'll be thereabouts, maybe, in the background.
0: But we'll be, I think we get back Sunday afternoon.
1: Yeah.
0: So yeah, probably watch it at home, a quiet one.
1: Yeah, have a San Miguel. And,
0: there we go.
1: Right, all right, Rich, cheers. And yes.
0: I'll just touch on the rates.
1: Oh, yes, sorry, yes.
0: So, yeah.
1: See, I'm not even thinking about
0: it. Euro, we're just below 118. We're at 117.99. Ooh. We hit 118.23 yesterday,
1: fabulous.
0: Definitely good news there. Sterling US dollar, that's at 135.35. That's up 1.5% since Monday. And then euro dollars at 114.68.
1: Could we get to 120 at some point in the next few months? Who knows? We shall see. I doubt it, but
0: come on,
1: we'll see.
0: Andy Burnham.
1: Right. Anyway, thank you very much, Rich. All the very best, my friend, and keep smiling. You know, always look on the bright side of life. Stiff upper lip, British reserve. Right, cheers, buddy. Have a good day. Yes. All right, cheers. Take care. Right then, come on, Liverpool. Right, okay, that's Rich there. And we're off to the news.
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1: This is your Spanish News. Spanish Prime Minister Pedro Sanchez has hailed the removal of border controls between Spain and Gibraltar as the closing of an open wound, describing the moment as a historic turning point after the frontier separating the British territory from mainland Europe was dismantled. The lifting of routine border checks came into force at midnight on Wednesday following a landmark agreement between the UK and the European Union signed in Brussels on Tuesday after years of negotiations prompted by Brexit. By Wednesday morning, pedestrians and vehicles were crossing freely in both directions between Gibraltar and the neighbouring Spanish town of La Línea de Concepción, with many recording the historic occasion on their mobile phones. Celebrations took place on both sides of the former frontier. Later, Sanchez attended an official opening ceremony in La Línea, marking the dismantling of the metal fence. Accompanied by Foreign Minister José Manuel Álvarez, he watched as workers dismantled the iron barriers that had long symbolized the division between the two territories. Also present was Gibraltar Chief Minister Fabián Picardo, UK Ambassador to Spain Alex Ellis, and local mayors from the Campo de Gibraltar region. Speaking beside the now redundant customs post, Sanchez described the occasion as the beginning of a new chapter for both Gibraltar and the surrounding Spanish region. Earlier this week, Spanish Prime Minister Pedro Sanchez took part in a meeting of the Coalition of the Willing in Paris, where he called for greater unity and determination in supporting Ukraine at a decisive moment, given the changing dynamics of their conflict. Sanchez emphasized the need to show the same resolve on all fronts in order to pave a credible path towards a ceasefire and to put pressure on Russia. To this end, it focused on three strategic areas, such as ensuring military support for Ukraine and stepping up pressure on Russia by moving swiftly to adopt the 21st sanctions package. He also highlighted the importance of preparing for negotiations so that security guarantees can be offered once the necessary conditions are met. Pedro Sanchez stressed that Europe's presence in any negotiation process is essential, requiring a common position, coordination and commitment to ensure the security of both Europe and Ukraine. And finally, Spanish biologist and soccer fan Jesus Ortega has named a newly discovered species of sea snail in honor of Vecina, the Cape Verde goalkeeper who stunned fans by denying all goal attempts by Spain in his World Cup debut. Ortega discovered the tiny bright red mollusk, now named Adisa Vecina, in the Caribbean and timed his announcement to coincide with the World Cup. We have chosen the name in honor of Vecina, who played a prominent role in his country's World Cup debut against La Roja, Ortega said in a statement. And that's your Spanish News.
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2: Okay, my voice has virtually gone. I'm doing a Harry Kane. Oh, yeah. We've played really well. Giles just pointed out to me that the paper yesterday, compared to today, the Daily Mail, was all about, this is our moment, you know, that sort of thing. And then today, night, our dreams finally died. Agony across the country as Hurricanes Lions dumped out by you-know-who. So that's the musical puns today. It's about the match last night. Any songs that will make me feel better, make you feel better today. It can be as clever or as obvious as possible. But that's your musical puns about the match last night. Winning, losing, and... Giles suggested this, and I'm going to go with this as well as mine.

0: difference is you.
1: Oh, Dina Washington, what a difference a day made. Oh, fabulous stuff. So, yeah, get your songs in, please, if you don't mind, for all the musical ones today. Gary says there was quite a bit of trouble in Benalmádena last night. Didn't realise how many Argentina fans were around. Yeah, you better believe it. We were in the Frangarola, we were in the bar, which I've been in a few times over the winter. I know the people in there. And they basically said this is the last time England played. Okay, it's time to go, guys. Argentina fans are arriving. I'm like, well, hang on a minute. We've been sitting here drinking, you know, paying customers. And the amount of Argentinian fans that took over this bar, and then last night walking in with our England tops on, the crowds of Argentinian fans that are on the playa, near the playa, in Frangarola, near where the McDonald's is, you'll know that area, near, not far from the marina, they just took over. And then coming out of the match last night, there was a heavy police, national police presence everywhere, Argentinian fans everywhere, and I'm thinking, where's all the England fans? Yes, there's a lot of Argentinians that live in this area, so it's going to be interesting to see how Spain and Argentina, how it plays out in the streets on Sunday. Because we want to go and watch it out, you know, but how safe is it? Is it good spirited? Gary was saying that apparently a guy had his ear sliced in Benalmádena last night. So there was some trouble in Frangarola with football fans the other night as well. Local police dealt with it quickly on Fish Alley. Those that know Fish Alley, it's got a different Spanish name, but all the expats call it Fish Alley in Frangarola. So we decided to stay away from there. Temple Bar would be the bar that we sometimes go in and watch the football on that street. So what are your thoughts? Would you go out? Is it going to be safe on Sunday? Big Argentinian presence here, but of course, bigger Spain presence. So it's going to be interesting to see how it all pans out. Anyway, here's one for you. This is Johnny Mijas says, even the bad times are good. Yeah, come on. Cheering ourselves up this morning. Weather forecast on the way next.

0: The Tremolos, even the bad times are good. A bit of controversy last night as well.
1: Show you the images then of that flag unfurled by the players at the game. Las Malvinas son Argentinas, it says. This came after Argentina's vice president called England usurping pirates just hours before the game started. It was done by a woman called Victoria Villarruel, a hardliner in Javier Milei's government. Javier Milei, of course, supported by Donald Trump as well, who linked the Falklands War to the fixture. Tomorrow we play against the usurping pirates. This isn't just another match. I'm not going to be politically correct or cold-hearted against the English. It's always something more. It's the Malvinas, it's Diego, it's Leo's last one, and it's putting the brakes on the invaders. That's spoken by Argentina's vice president. Nick Powell, first of all, just identify the players as far as you can who are holding this up. We're certainly in another shot. We can see Lionel Messi standing very nearby.
2: Do you know what, Anna? It's pretty much all of them. It's a national feeling. It's not a feeling by a few individual players. That is what the country feels. It isn't going to change. The fact that the referendum went so massively in favour of staying part of Britain does not wash with Argentina, doesn't wash with any of those players. And I don't think there's a single one of their squad of 26 who have said no.
0: So I thought that you're not allowed to have any political statements. So what are FIFA going to do about it? Let's see what FIFA do about this. Because it can guarantee if we were through to the final and we had a banner saying that the Falklands is British, you can guarantee we would have players banned. So let's see. I'm not holding my breath.
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1: Okay, let's start off in Gibraltar, 23 degrees. No border there today. You can drive straight through, hopefully anyway, unless there's lots of traffic, of course. 32 degrees with sunshine and light winds coming from the west. If you're listening to us in Gibraltar and you want to tell us how you're feeling about all of that, let me know. Malaga, 27 degrees, currently highs of 37, later sunshine, it's a heat wave, hot, hot, hot. And on to Granada, it's going to be 38 degrees of sunshine, light westerly breeze, staying dry. Almeria is going to be reaching 31, that's pretty cold actually, 31 degrees, that's nice. Light winds from the south for you, let's go to Almeria, have a day in Almeria. Murcia, 28 degrees, highs of 41 with sunshine and cloud. And going to be hot in Murcia, that's for sure. And Alicante, 28 degrees, highs of 36 today with sunshine and cloud. Light southeasterly winds for you there. Ibiza, 27 degrees, highs of 32 with sunshine. Light southwesterly winds. On to Mallorca, 28 currently, highs of 33 later with sunshine, light winds from the east. Off to Barcelona, it's 27 already, highs of 30 degrees today, partly cloudy, sunny spells, easterly breeze. Madrid, 22, going to be highs of 34 with sunshine, light southwesterly winds. And London, still very warm in London, it's going to be 28 degrees, partly cloudy, sunny spells, staying dry and sunny until at least the middle of next week, at least.
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12: Okay, we're going to get more takes on what was going on yesterday in Gibraltar. Big day, historic day. Really is, can't be overstated how historic it was. I mean, it's been a bit overshadowed by me moaning about the England match, but Gibraltar and Spain border checks in boost for businesses. This is how France 24 took hold of that message.
13: A celebratory mood at the crossing between Spain and Gibraltar as midnight on Tuesday brought the return of free movement across the border.
14: It's going to be a drastic change, I think, for the better, because we're no longer going to have to rely on whether there's a queue to get in or out.
13: Located at the southern tip of the Iberian Peninsula, the 6.8 square kilometer enclave has been a British overseas territory since 1713, a distinction with little practical effect while the UK was part of the EU. But the finalization of Brexit in 2020 saw the return of a physical border between Gibraltar and the neighboring Spanish town of La Linea de la Concepción, a major headache for the some 15,000 Spanish commuters who make up half the enclave's workforce, and a blow to the already struggling economy of La Linea, where unemployment hovers around 30%.
15: The borderline could be 4 hours long, sometimes even 7 hours.
13: While Gibraltar has one of the highest per capita incomes in the world, the enclave's business community had long warned that a hard border would damage its economy. Last year, a deal was struck between the EU and the UK that effectively brings the territory within Europe's Schengen zone. The treaty signed in Brussels Tuesday ahead of the border opening. Goods sold in Gibraltar must now comply with EU regulations, and a new transaction tax starting at 15% will replace its import duty. In 2016's Brexit referendum, Gibraltarians voted overwhelmingly to remain in the EU. Tuesday's treaty bringing relief as years of uncertainty come to a close.
12: Okay, any thoughts on that, let me know. Paul from Competitor says, Dave, what about this song to cheer you up this morning? Morecambe and Wise, yes.

0: angel, good morning.
1: Charlie Pride. My voice is gone, virtually gone. Kiss an angel, good morning. Trying to cheer you up a little bit this morning, if you're an England fan. We'll have a business news on the way next.
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10: The Business Bulletin is powered by Casa del Billar, the billiards club the Costa del Sol has been waiting for in San Pedro.
1: Okay, we'll look at your business news. The UK announced from the Office of National Statistics this morning that the UK economy in May grew by 0.1%, which is better than expected because they were expecting to be on a loss of 0.1%, so that's better than expected. I'm not going to get too excited over 0.1%, but it is good news in that respect. Also, British Steel has been taken into public ownership this morning. So British Steel taken into public ownership, and just they're just showing the Argentinian goals again. It's just cruel, isn't it? It's just cruel. Right, yeah, I'm turning the TV off and the internet for about 3 days now. I think that's what I'm going to do. Right, let's have a look at your pound to euro as well this morning. 1.18. So there is a little bit of good news around. 1.18 on your pound to euro. If you're crossing it over from pounds into euros, you're doing better. Okay, so there you are. Thank you very much to Casa BR for the update there, sponsoring the updates.
10: The Business Bulletin is powered by Casa del Billar, the billiards club the Costa del Sol has been waiting for in San Pedro.
1: We'll carry on talking about it. Paul Merson reacts to England's defeat to Argentina.
11: Not the result that Paul Merson we were talking about before the game that we expected as well. Look, what's your initial assessment of what you've seen?
12: Yeah, disappointing, you know, to be 1-0 up with not long left in a semi-final of the World Cup. And
0: sort of backfired. He went defensive, tried to do what he did against Mexico and Norway, and it hasn't worked. You know, we're playing a bit against a better quality of team, better quality of players, attacking players, and we just sat back. And I said to you when we was watching the game, they will get a clear-cut chance to score here, and, you know, and they did. So, I imagine how the players are. I'm devastated, you know what I mean? I said in my lifetime without winning the World Cup, and another chance goes by.
11: Do you think there were mistakes made by Tuchel, who's been praised throughout for certainly what he did at Mexico with 10 men and the defensive unit he showed there? But England were 1-0 up at this point with 11 players on the field. Do you think he deserves maybe a bit of criticism?
0: Yeah, I don't like giving it as easy afterwards to do that. But, you know, Gareth Southgate took a lot of stick for being a very defensive coach. And we've seen this here. You know, sometimes you've got to counter-attack it. You know, you're 1-0 up. They're putting more and more forwards on Argentina. They got to have a go. So then put another forward on and try and counteract that. And, you know, and then they've got to, it gives them something to think about. When we start putting defenders on, they're putting forwards on, then we're just going to sit back. Too many quality players in the Argentinian team for them not to make a chance before the end of... I mean, McAllister at the post with the header when he should have scored. So, yeah, just disappointing. There's ways of going out, and you've got to go out in a blaze of, you know, in a blaze, really, in my opinion.
11: If it was the case that, obviously, at 1-0, we're seeing Argentina put those forwards on, that perhaps maybe we should have had some sort of threat up top in terms of, like, Marcus Rashford, who came on, 90-plus minutes, actually came on after the second goal and after a few phases of play, which you were really disappointed about.
0: Yeah, I mean, even before the throw-on, they should have come on, Tony and Rashford. You know, it was only after the second throw-on that they come on. Probably should have come on soon as they scored their goal, because they celebrated for about 5 minutes. I mean, it was the longest celebration ever. I'm lost for words. I am really lost for words, because, as I say, Gareth took a lot of stick for being a defensive coach, a real defensive, you know, and I thought he'd done well, and this manager's come in and done exactly the same as Gareth done, and, you know, and I don't know what's going to happen. But for me, the Mexico one, I get, we've got 10 men, we're going to hang on, backs against the wall, you know, but here, we had to throw something different at them, you know what I mean? They were just putting forward on after forward, and for me, yeah, just disappointed, yeah, real disappointed, got to learn from it, and now look forward to the Euros.
11: So you've got to learn from it, but as you mentioned, what happened under Gareth Southgate, often too defensive. Italy in 2021 scored very early and obviously were protecting the lead for a long period of the time. Does it not feel like maybe perhaps England aren't learning, aren't believing that they can still keep a grasp of the game despite leading the game?
0: Yeah, no, I could understand it with Gareth. Gareth was a defender. So for the whole of his career, he'd have done a lot of defensive training. So naturally, as a defender, that's what happens. So I understood that with Gareth. I didn't get that today with Tuchel. I didn't get that. I didn't think he was that kind of a defensive manager. I thought he would have sort of spun it around, you know, and put the pressure on them. And all it was right, we're going to defend here for, you know, as soon as they did score, we've got a lorry load of defenders on the pitch. And, you know, even said, didn't we? We said they could probably score again before full time here with the 9 minutes of injury time. So, yeah, you know what? It's fine lines as well at the same time. We're 1-0 up in a World Cup game. Thomas Tuchel will go to bed tonight and he'll lay there and he'll probably think, should have done something different. And we can all sit here. I could sit here now. You know, with 17 minutes to go, I said to you, there's only 17 minutes to go here. We could be in the final. But I did say they'll get one clear-cut chance, and they got that chance.
1: Yeah, and just looking now at the England fans, when that goal went in for Gordon, you just thought, this is it. You know, we're going to be playing Spain in the final, and it wasn't to be. So we live to fight another day, don't we? Yeah. Onward and upward.

0: Okay, while ago I taught Jamie some Derbyshire, which when she goes to the Peak District, I'm sure she will put into practice. I was talking to somebody the other day and they say, what famous foods from your area then? I said, Bakewell tart. Bakewell tart. I'm like, yeah, you know, Bakewell tart. And they're like, from Derbyshire. I said, yeah, there's a place called Bakewell in Derbyshire.
1: Oh.
0: And they, did you know that as well?
1: No, I didn't.
0: I'm teaching
1: know that
0: you as well. So, you know, the Mr. Kipling's Bakewell tart.
1: I do, I don't like them.
0: Yeah, well.
1: Sorry.
0: Okay, let's do some Cockney rhymes. if you go. If I ever take you to Bakewell, Jamie,
1: yeah,
0: we'll get you some Bakewell pudding. It's a completely different affair to you, Mr. Kipling. Mm. Yeah, yeah. So,
1: are you going to pay me to take me there?
0: No.
1: The trip's never going to happen then.
0: Talking about favourite sayings, one of my favourite sayings is, you know that guy there? He's got his fingers in more pies than Mr. Kipling. Right, okay.
1: I like the one, you've got more rolls in a bakery.
0: Yeah, ooh, that's a bit body shaming, isn't it? You can't do that anymore.
1: Can
0: yeah.
1: you not?
0: You can't say the word fat either anymore on radio.
1: Oh, fat. Sorry, I'm just thinking of me when I walked in today.
0: Where's this going now? Hang on a minute. She's talking about rolls. When I walked in today, the first thing that came to mind. What?
1: Sorry, but what was the first thing you said to me when I saw you today?
0: I've lost weight.
1: You said, what did you say? I've lost weight.
0: Yeah.
1: But don't worry. You don't have to say what was
0: no,
1: it.
0: No, it's like I was expecting you to have said it before. I had to bring it up, but I had to bring it up.
1: So I said, well, you didn't give me a chance, Dave. But you look fantastic.
0: Thank you. Yeah. Yes. It's called the kidney stone, keto, whatever.
1: Well, it's done you wonders.
0: Yeah, it's done me. It's a silver lining to all this that I'm going through right now.
1: Now tell Stenson me, did you pass the seven?
0: No,
1: was it 7 millimeters?
0: No, it's still in there. I've got to go into the hospital and have the stent and stent taken
1: out.
0: No, I'm having it out with the hospital. That's what I'm having out.
1: But how long can it stay there for?
0: It can have 6 months there.
1: Six months.
0: Yeah.
1: And will it try and come out?
0: Probably not because of the size, unless it breaks down. But Christ. What they will do is send a tube up you and up you.
1: Up your ouch!
0: Shambon. Anyway, so the tube goes up. Sorry, is anybody who's expecting like any highbrow radio this morning? You know what I mean? So they send it up and then they break up they've got a little device on the end, but a basket. Can you believe that?
1: Really?
0: So they break the stone up and it falls into the basket and they bring the stone out.
1: What?
0: Out of your shambon.
1: Amazing.
0: Oh, dear. Anyway.
1: Oh, Dave, you kill me.
0: Oh.
1: Anyway, so you're actually really good at these. I'm sure you're going to get all of these.
0: Cockney rhyming
1: slang.
0: I'm just checking we actually did record that, because that's radio gold that moment. You pay a lot of money for that.
1: You're really good at these. Right, let's see how many of these you get. I'm going to try and avoid the ones that I know that you know, because you say them all the time. Okay, Barnet Fair.
0: Hair,
1: Did you know that one?
0: Yeah.
1: Or was it just obvious?
0: Yeah. I think you've had your Barnet cup, mate.
1: Oh, yeah. Plates of meat.
0: Feet. I know all of these about, because I'm only fools and horses fan.
1: Pork pies?
0: Eyes.
1: Or lies.
0: Mince pies.
1: Oh, lies.
0: No, yeah. Porky pies, don't tell me any porkies, Oh, mince pies is eyes.
1: You're right.
0: Feast your mince pies on this, mate.
1: Yeah, you're right.
0: Yeah.
1: Bees and honey?
0: Money.
1: Yeah.
0: I actually didn't use that one before.
1: Ruby Murray?
0: Curry.
1: Yeah.
0: Hannah Murray.
1: Butcher's Hook?
0: Let's have a butcher's at that car.
1: Because
0: they don't say butcher's hook, they just say butcher's.
1: You're right. Yeah. Let's have a butcher's. Tea leaf.
0: Thief.
1: Oh yeah, mince pies, eyes. China plate.
0: China plate. I know this one. Oh. Go on, tell me.
1: Do you know that's I've never heard it before.
0: Hang on.
1: All right, China.
0: Me old China.
1: Me old China. Mate.
0: Of course it is. Yeah. How you doing, me old China?
1: Frog and toad.
0: Road.
1: Mm-hmm. Hampton Wick.
0: I don't know. I'm going to guess from here. Hampton Wick. Kick.
1: I'm feeling a bit Hampton.
0: Oh, no, we even say Moby. Moby Dick. Sick.
1: Moby Dick. Hampton Wick is actually sick.
0: Oh, okay,
1: sick.
0: Right, yeah.
1: Okay, Rosie Lee.
0: Cup of tea.
1: Whistle and flute.
0: Nice little suit.
1: Battle Cruiser.
0: Cruiser.
1: Battle Cruiser.
0: Why don't I?
1: Boozer.
0: Boozer, all right, yeah, yeah.
1: Dustbin Lid.
0: I don't know.
1: I'm just going to go and pick my dustbin lid up from school.
0: Kid.
1: Skin and Blister, you know that one.
0: Sister, yeah.
1: Jack and Jones. Jones.
0: I'm on me Jack Jones.
1: I'm on my Jack.
0: Yeah, I'm on my Jack, yeah.
1: Tom Tit.
0: Oh, no, you can't say that one. Is it like a toilet related one?
1: We'll move on from one. Alan Wickers.
0: Knickers?
1: Yeah. Use your loaf, Dave.
0: Use your filbert.
1: Think.
0: Yeah. Brain. Mind, yeah, think, yeah.
1: Yeah, anyway. do you know what? There was some in there that I've never actually heard.
0: No. And you lived in London for a while, didn't you, Jamie?
1: I did live in London.
0: She lived in the right Cockney Street of London. Right, no, well, yeah, I know quite a lot of them from Wendy Fools and Horses, but I just couldn't get the China one for some reason. Yeah, China, you did me old China. The old China plate, mate.
1: Never heard of that.
0: Jamie Lee, you are amazing. Thank you very much for being you. For being
1: I know,
0: you.
1: But thanks.
0: We love you as you are. You're an amazing person. Okay, thank you.
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0: There we are. Right. Hopefully my voice will be back for the Friday edition of Daybreak with Dave tomorrow. Lisa sums it well. Morning, Lisa. She says, okay, Dave, let's go for Spain on Sunday. Yes, let's cheer them on. So Lisa, me and you, I'm with you on that one. That's it for today's show. Thank you very much. Giles on the way next with Let's Talk. We'll go out with this bit of a football anthem, and that'll be it for today. Keep smiling as best you can, yeah?

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8: BBC News with Moira Alderson. Hostilities between Iran and the United States are ratcheting up further, with explosions heard right across Iran and Tehran hitting back with drone strikes against US military facilities in the region. Barbara Platusha is in Jerusalem.
9: Well, the strikes don't change the situation dramatically. This is the kind of thing that has been happening for the past week, although it has intensified over the past week. The Americans struck again the south of Iran along the Strait of Hormuz. They say they're targeting coastal defenses and missile sites. But Iranian media also reported that explosions were heard in other parts of the country, like the west and the north, and that Tehran activated its air defenses. The response, the Iranians have been hitting U.S. military facilities, as reported, in Jordan, Kuwait, and Bahrain. But in Iraq also, the prime minister said that a drone attack had happened in the northern Kurdistan region.
8: Earlier, Tehran's top negotiator in talks with the US, Mohammed Bagheer Ghalibaf, insisted it must keep control of the Strait of Hormuz. Protests are taking place in Kyiv and other Ukrainian cities against President Zelensky's decision to remove the popular defense minister, Mikhailo Fedorov. Hundreds of demonstrators gathered at a central square in the capital, waving Ukrainian and EU flags and chanting shame and bring Fedorov back. The 35-year-old had been in the job just 6 months and was a key figure in the expansion of drone warfare against Russia. Oleksiy Honcharenko is a prominent Ukrainian MP.
10: In the show of President Zelensky, there should be only one star. Zelensky became suspicious about possible political ambitions of Minister of Defense. And when he feels something like this, he is getting rid of such people. He is moving them from high and important positions.
8: Meanwhile, Kyiv was subjected to further Russian air attacks overnight. Multiple explosions were reported, and the mayor said at least 2 people were killed. Ukraine has also been striking Russian targets. The military said it hit 6 Russian tankers in the Black and Azov Seas overnight. Argentina faced the prospect of disciplinary action after their players celebrated their World Cup semi-final win over England with a banner supporting Argentina's claims to the Falkland Islands. Here's Will Grant.
11: Reaching the final for the second consecutive tournament has become a national obsession, given this World Cup is most likely Lionel Messi's last. Despite Argentina's coach, Lionel Scaloni, playing down the bitter history between the two nations before the game, insisting it was a football match, references to

0: the war over the Falkland Islands in 1982 did appear. A group of fans in the stadium in Atlanta waved a banner which read, "Las Malvinas son Argentinas," meaning the Falklands are Argentine. The banner was then thrown down to the players on the pitch, who held it up as they revelled in their win.
1: FIFA rules prohibit political statements at matches that it organises. BBC News.

0: Good morning. It is Thursday, the 16th of July. Thanks to Dave for Daybreak. I could feel his voice cracking me. I mean, the man is such a professional, you know. You can obviously tell. He's absolutely gutted. I hate to point it out, but it's the wrong-shaped ball anyway. Welcome to a World Cup free zone, I think, this morning. Giles Brown taking you through this morning and into this afternoon. The sun will come up tomorrow, people. On today's show, my first guest, we're talking about this gentleman is fascinating. Talking to Ewan Southby Taylor, a lifetime under sail, a lifetime involvement with small boats, both civilian and military. He began with an unusual christening and lastingly sold his final vessel on his 80th birthday. Between these two landmarks, he sailed extensively, not only through warm water cruising ground, but also mostly the Falkland Islands, because he was militarily involved there. Talk about timing. Spence Clarke joining me at 11:30, that is, to take me gently by the hand through the labyrinthine Spanish tax system. Remember, procrastination is not your friend. And Dr. Pedro joins me as well at 12:30. Plus the business briefing, sports news, is there any? And some entertainment with birthdays.
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0: Right then, looking at your weather today, I can hear Dave sobbing still in the studio. Somewhere in the building. Right then, looking at your weather today in the TRE region. Most of them are under clouds. Right, I don't know what Hannah's going to be like. 30 degrees on in Malaga province. Lengthy sunny spells with a high of 34. The winds are from the southeast, and they are moderate to strong. Granada, good morning to you. 29 degrees already, sunny spells. High is going to be 40. Winds are from the southwest, moderate to strong. Almeria, 29 degrees, mainly sunny today with a high of 32. The winds are from the southwest, and they are moderate to strong. Good morning to you, Murcia. 29 degrees, mostly cloudy but sunny later on. 41 is the high. Ouch. Winds are variable, moderate to strong. Alicante, 34 degrees already. High is going to be 35, though. Sunny intervals, winds... That was my Elvis impersonation. Winds are from the southeast, and they are light to moderate. 31 degrees already in Denia. Lengthy sunny spells with a high of 34. The winds are from the southeast, and they are light to moderate. Meanwhile, over on the islands, good morning to you, Ibiza. 31 degrees. The high's going to be 33. Overcast, it says here. Winds southwesterlies moderate. Meanwhile, Mallorca, currently in Palma, it is 30 degrees. Again, mostly sunny with a high of 34 and southwesterlies moderate to strong. And finally, Gibraltar. As you sail through into the rock. 25 degrees, mainly sunny with a high of 32. The winds are from the southwest and they are moderate to strong. That's your weather.

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8: Right then, let's see what's making the front pages of the papers. Well, in the UK, World Cup dream over and Mahmoud for Chancellor. So, looking at those front pages today, would have been worldwide as well. But we'll start in the UK. And it goes as follows. Today's newspapers, they kick off with the Daily Telegraph. Heartbreaking reading for England fans this morning as the loss to Argentina is covered across all the papers. England's World Cup dream is over, says the Daily Telegraph, after Argentina scores 2 goals in 7 minutes to shatter hopes of place in final, it adds. Harry Kane's men snatch defeat from the jaws of victory after taking the lead in the second half. Wonder Ball, the Sun says, ball as in crying, in a nod to the Oasis dirge, it says here, featuring a compilation of devastated England players burying their heads in their hands. It's 60 years of hurt as brave lions sunk by late Argy goals, the paper writes, as the England side failed to replicate their success at the 1966 World Cup at Wembley Stadium against West Germany. The Daily Star, caned by Messi, is the Daily Star's recap of the semi-final. Embedding the Lions captains Lionel Messi and Harry Kane in an awkward embrace on pitch. We're still proud of our Lions, insists the paper. Just out of reach, reads the headline on the front page of the Metro, showing England goalkeeper Jordan Pickford leaping but failing to stop Enzo Fernandez's equaliser. Shattered is the Daily Mirror's verdict, showing a crouched, devastated Jude Bellingham. Night our dream finally died is the Daily Mail's take. Agony across country as Harry Kane's line is dumped out by you-know-who, it says. Well, if it's the Daily Mail, I'm not surprised it's dumped out by Meghan Markle, I would suppose. Meanwhile, Daily Express, agony as our wait goes on, reads the headline of the Daily Express. An anguished Harry Kane lying on the pitch, visually capturing the mood. Over and out. The Guardian prints above despondent England fans watching the semi-final in public. Separately, the paper leads with a story about Reform UK leader Nigel Farage saying the paper he would need £1 million a year to cover lost earnings if he stood for Parliament in the 2024 general election, citing anonymous sources. It's said to have occurred shortly before the undeclared gift was made by Christopher Harbone in April 2024, referring to the £5 million given to Farage by the tech billionaire. Both Farage and Harbone said there were no strings attached to the personal gifts. FT, Burnham poised to choose Mahmood as his chancellor. That's the Financial Times lead story, writing that Andy Burnham, who is expected to replace departing Prime Minister Keir Starmer on Monday, is eyeing the current Home Secretary, Shabana Mahmood, for the top Treasury role. It cites three people briefed on Andy Burnham's thinking, although Labour MP spokesperson officially declines to comment on speculation. Focusing on the city's reaction, the paper says markets responded positively to the prospect of a chancellor coming from the right of the Labour Party. The Times, continuing with Burnham's protective plans as Prime Minister, the Times says he's refused to rule out imposing a wealth tax and said people have to pay a little more because of the state of public finances. Care workers to get NHS-style annual pay rises is the I paper's top story below its World Cup coverage, reporting that the new negotiating body includes unions and employees and will be determined pay. So those UK front pages, Daily Telegraph, England's World Cup dream over, The Sun, it's Wonder Ball, caned by Messi, The Star, just out of reach, The Metro, The Daily Mirror shattered, The Daily Mail, Night Our Dream finally died, Daily Express, agony as our wait goes on, over and out, says The Guardian, The Financial Times, City relieved as Burnham poised to choose Mahmood as Chancellor, The Times, Burnham keeps wealth tax in play, the I paper, care workers to get NHS style pay rises. So those are that. Now, meanwhile, elsewhere in the world, Argentina this morning, Clarín, Milagro con Fútbol, ahora por la cuarta, is Clarín. La Nación calls it finalistas heroicos. Those are the two main papers. Also, that's across the Spanish papers this morning as well. They've got a lot of pictures, obviously, of the border coming down in Gibraltar, gates being opened. El País, El Mundo and La Vanguardia all show that. And so that is the main story across your Spanish papers this morning. And just across the pond, looking at the American papers this morning, USA outrage over lack of body cameras. This is following another fatal shooting by ICE agents. New York Times has got tributes to the slain, I think it's a Colombian national, who had the right to reside in the States, shot by ICE agents. And Los Angeles Times, the three people who were killed have drowned in San Francisco Bay. Death in deep, choppy San Francisco Bay waters is their main story. And those are your headlines on this Thursday, the 16th of July.
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8: Yes, indeed. And we've got some breaking news. We're going to go live to Sackett Hall Street in Glasgow and some reaction from there. With the time at 19 minutes past 10. Listen to the wind on the wall. Fleetwood Mac and Tango in the Night. Market Report up next.

0: Yes, indeed. Fleetwood Mac and Tango in the Night. Giles Brown live from Studios of TRA Talk Radio. Your voice in Spain. A quick time check. It is 22 minutes past.
1: The Business Bulletin is powered by Casa del Billar, the billiards club the Costa del Sol has been waiting for in San Pedro.
0: And this is your Thursday morning business briefing. The monstrous rally in Asian chip makers this year is hitting a rocky patch. The jitters are evident in the sheer volatility of markets such as South Korea's Kospi, where wild swings in chip giant Samsung Electronics and SK Hynix have become a daily event. And the index slid 6% on Thursday, taking it down 27% from its June peak and adding to the pain for some leveraged retail funds. The tumble tends to vindicate investors' doubts at a time when everyone is worried about the rising cost of AI capex. Can this massive spending actually turn a profit? All eyes now turn to today's second quarter earnings from Taiwan Semiconductor Manufacturing Company, the world's foundry king for advanced chips that make NVIDIA cells to power the AI revolution. Expectations are for a nearly 60% surge in net profit for the quarter. And even if the chip giant beats that, it may not be enough. It will take a flawless report coupled with more than rosy guidance to avoid being punished. Meanwhile, Wall Street's futures were 0.1% higher after a stronger session overnight thanks to cooler inflation and robust bank earnings. Results from Netflix, GE, and a few banks, including U.S. Bancorp and State Street, are due later. U.S. retail sales for June are seen rising above a modest 0.2% after May's 0.9% jump, but Control Group is forecasted a solid 0.5%. Any weakness could support the dovish turn in Fed bond markets, offsetting concerns about demand. And there's still a small matter about a war going on in the Middle East, with the U.S. military conducting another wave of strikes on Iran and Tehran saying it's targeted a gathering of U.S. troops. That's why Brent is still up 18% in the past 2 weeks to $85 a barrel, and why central banks everywhere remain wary, with South Korea raising rates for the first time in 3.5 years. For now, bond investors are just relieved the benign CPI and PPI readings have seen pricing for July hike from the Fed fade to just 10% from more than 40% earlier this month. Key developments that could influence markets today. TMC earnings are due at around 5:30. UK monthly GDP, industrial output and trade balances for May are out today. Earnings from Netflix, GE Aerospace, Bancor and State Street are out. And US June retail sales, as well as weekly jobless claims in the States. And though that is your Thursday morning business briefing.
1: People around here have been talking for years about needing a proper billiards club. 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
0: And I have been informed that actually it's not going to be. We've got a change of lineup today because Claudia and Miguel Angel are going to be joining me. The A team from Spence Clark are joining me. Talking about mistakes and blimey, I know all about that today. Right, coming up to 29 minutes past 10, going to be talking all about a life on the ocean wave after this.

0: Yes, indeed. Crosby, Stills and Nash and Southern Cross. Seem to be having some technical problems getting hold of, wouldn't you know it, my first guest. The phone line seems to be very, it's doing its smash trick again, people. If you remember, this happened before with our phone lines. I'm sure I have to wind up the actual system itself, but, yes, interesting. I will try it again, but in the meantime.
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0: This is Giles Brown, and on Thursday, 11:30, I'll be speaking to Rob and Gulnush from Spence Clark on my Let's Talk show all about the Spanish tax system. In this interview, they're going to be discussing the main social security obligations that companies operating in Spain must comply with, especially employer responsibilities and the importance of remaining compliant in order to avoid penalties and fines from the Spanish authorities. And if you have a question that you want Rob or Gulnush to answer about tax, send it to them by using the contact form at spenceclark.com and they'll try and answer it on the show. Don't forget to tune in to Let's Talk this Thursday at 11:30 so that Rob or Gulnush can help you demystify the Spanish tax system.
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9: And that, sir, was worth the wait.

0: Yes, indeed. Thank you, thank you, thank you. You know, it makes my day. Hang on a second.
1: So Belgium is a beautiful city.
0: So yeah, indeed. But they're developing nuclear weapons. So be warned. Good morning to Dawn. Good morning to Dawn. How lovely it is to have you with me this morning. And it's a holiday today in Estepona. So I am literally, this is Radio Maris. They've left me in the studio unsupervised. I mean, come on, people. Right then, so what I'm going to do is I'm going to play Black Sabbath and I'm going to play the whole triple album of In the King of the Crimson Court. And then I'm going to do the warning and then I'm going to play some Foos until Friday. No, I'm not allowed to do that anyway. I'm going to be joined by Spence Clark in the second half. However, previously I used to sit on my own in a padded cell room, sorry. And talk to myself and play music, and that was in those days. And then, obviously, after my lifestyle changed, I now have got a whole new lifestyle. So I now sit in a soundproofed room and talk to myself and play music. And they've left me on my own in the state. What could possibly go wrong? Anyway, so Dawn says, "Sorry, you have technical problems." And because Dawn is here, I'll play a bit of this.
2: If you don't leave, we'll call the police.
3: We want the finest wines available to humanity. We want them here, and we want them now.
0: And she says, sorry, Dawn says, sorry you have tech problems. Well, it's not tech problem. The problem was that my first guest, you will remember this with Myra, they sounded like, and this, kids, ask your parents, and probably parents ask your grandparents, ask your parents, because if you're of a 70s vintage, you remember the Smash robots. Well, unfortunately, my very distinguished first guest, and he is extremely distinguished, he sounded like one of the Smash robots. And you know, I cannot speak to a former head of the Royal Marines with him going because that would just not be good. So we're going to reschedule that. I spoke to his very lovely wife, who had to come in out of the garden. She said, I've got my gardening boots on. Anyway, so that will be happening in the near, coming to a radio station near you soon. In the meantime, Paul has come on going again. He liked the Southern Cross, by the way. Top work, thank you. But as Oscar Wilde once said, to lose one interview, Mr. Brown, may be regarded as a misfortune, but to lose two looks like carelessness. A handbag? Come on, you lot. I know you're all a bunch of thespians. Let me know what that one's from. Paul knows. I've sent him a... But if you know what that's from, send me a WhatsApp. Send me a brick through the window. Send me whatever on the following numbers. Which are... Where have they gone? They've gone over. Dave has obviously wrecked the entire studio in his grief, but here we go.
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0: Now, I mentioned that they've left me alone in the studio, and I just had a thought. Spence Clark will be joining us, by the way, at 11:30 to take me, away, but also take me by the hand through the Spanish tax system. And Claudio is going to be with us. And the fact that they got Claudio off the beach in summer is quite something, because the woman works incredibly hard, but she also likes me. But she also likes to spend her time in Tarifa. So we've got her off the beach in Tarifa. She'll be taking us gently through the hand, along with Miguel Angel through the Spanish tax system. However, I just had a thought, because I'm on my own in the studio now, so that means I can do what I want. And so we're going to do this now, boys and girls, because you know I like my music. Oh, just to let you know as well, obviously tomorrow, 2-hour show, because it's Friday. Fear not, Selena is back. First, I think it's the 3rd of August, Selena's back. So I will give us all one of these, which is this. And my chair is actually falling down. Hang on.
5: Alia, what are you trying to do there?
6: It's gone down.
0: Right, fine. So tomorrow it's a 2-hour show, Let's Talk, okay? And then Saturday it's going to be Slice of Brown, which I look forward to immensely. And then also Kit's with us, in Camino with Kit Hogg. And I'm going to be talking about, I'm going to be a guest, because I talked about the Visigoths last time with Kit's show, and everybody went, either double the dosage or make him stop completely, because whatever he's doing at the moment isn't working. Because I was prattling on about the Visigoths, or the invisible Goths, if you like, who helped build Spain. This time around, I'm talking all about the Carthaginians, and I have a huge thing, if you pardon the expression, about Hannibal Barker, ooh, and Mrs. Hannibal Barker, Hasdrubal, Mayo, all that lot, elephants. We're going to talk about New Carthage. We're going to be talking about, oh, just, I'm going to be absolutely bamboozling Kit. So brace yourselves for that, because you heard it last time. It was like me and Jem again talking about the, composite light bow. Anyway, as it's my show today, and there's nobody else in the building, which means that I can play it as loud as I like. And last weekend, whilst I was poodling up to Barcelona and then across to Madrid, it suddenly occurred to me that loads of people around, I was like, oh, fiddlesticks, not the exact words, oh, fiddlesticks and fudge, close but no cigar. I forgot it was Mad Cool Festival. Now, not only were the Foos playing and the Perfect Circle, but also my favourite band, Du Jour, as they say in some parts of Provence. But my favourite band, The Warning, were playing. And Pau, who was voted best drummer in the world, because she's brilliant, she fainted on stage. She wasn't feeling very well. I think it was in Munich, or it might have been in... Anyway, she went backwards over the drum pole. We've all done that in our time, trust me. But and she said it hadn't been well. But anyway, it was touch and go whether she was going to make it. And she did. And the Foos finished their set. The Foo Fighters did a 2.5 hour set at the festival, which is brilliant because sometimes they just go and do half an hour and then go back to wherever. But The Warning were back and they absolutely blew most people off the stage because they were on full fire. And Pal was on full pelt. And if you haven't heard them, then stand back because I'm about to give your speakers the workout they deserve. They've got the new album out the 28th of August. Stand back. You've been duly warned. Claudia, if you're listening, check this out.

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1: Ritual, the new one from The Warning. I absolutely love that band. You weren't expecting that, were you?
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1: And good morning to Julie, who said, well, it sounds like you being, you know, here and playing Foo Fighters and heavy rock until Friday. Sounds like an excellent plan. Yes, indeed. Perhaps, you know, if Hannah wants to take the day off, then I'll just sit here and play 3 hours of heavy stuff. In the meantime, well done indeed, Vicky and Benjamin Acosta. Yeah, the handbag is from The Importance of Being Earnest by Oscar Wilde, you little thespians. And Julie, you got that right as well. So you're such an educated lot. You really are. Should you wish to get involved with the show, and why wouldn't you? Luckily, you see, I got it wrong as well, because it's actually this morning. It's Claudia and Javier this morning. Is it the weekend already? Well, in Venezuela, they used to call this the Viena Chiquitita, so they're full. But in the meantime, should you wish to throw your thruppence into the ring this morning?
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1: Right then, screeching to the end of the first third of this morning's Let's Talk With Me, Giles Brown. In the second, thankfully, I know I'm going to have second guests because they're sitting outside. And therefore, taking us up to the news, thank goodness, is a little bit of Buddy.

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1: This is your Spanish news. Spanish Prime Minister Pedro Sanchez has hailed the removal of border controls between Spain and Gibraltar as the closing of an open wound, describing the moment as a historic turning point after the frontier separating the British territory from mainland Europe was dismantled. The lifting of routine border checks came into force at midnight on Wednesday following a landmark agreement between the UK and the European Union signed in Brussels on Tuesday after years of negotiations prompted by Brexit. By Wednesday morning, pedestrians and vehicles were crossing freely in both directions between Gibraltar and the neighbouring Spanish town of La Línea de Concepción, with many recording the historic occasion on their mobile phones. Celebrations took place on both sides of the former frontier. Later, Sanchez attended an official opening ceremony in La Línea marking the dismantling of the metal fence. Accompanied by Foreign Minister José Manuel Álvarez, he watched as workers dismantled the iron barriers that had long symbolized the division between the two territories. Also present was Gibraltar Chief Minister Fabián Picardo, UK Ambassador to Spain Alex Ellis, and local mayors from the Campo de Gibraltar region. Speaking beside the now redundant customs post, Sanchez described the occasion as the beginning of a new chapter for both Gibraltar and the surrounding Spanish region. Earlier this week, Spanish Prime Minister Pedro Sanchez took part in a meeting of the Coalition of the Willing in Paris, where he called for greater unity and determination in supporting Ukraine at a decisive moment, given the changing dynamics of that conflict. Sanchez emphasized the need to show the same resolve on all fronts in order to pave a credible path towards a ceasefire and to put pressure on Russia. To this end, it focused on three strategic areas, such as ensuring military support for Ukraine and stepping up pressure on Russia by moving swiftly to adopt the 21st sanctions package. He also highlighted the importance of preparing for negotiations so that security guarantees can be offered once the necessary conditions are met. Pedro Sanchez stressed that Europe's presence in any negotiation process is essential, requiring a common position, coordination and commitment to ensure the security of both Europe and Ukraine. And finally, Spanish biologist and soccer fan Jesus Ortega has named a newly discovered species of sea snail in honor of Vitinha, the Cape Verde goalkeeper who stunned fans by denying all goal attempts by Spain in his World Cup debut. Ortega discovered the tiny bright red mollusk, now named Adisa Vitinha, in the Caribbean and timed his announcement to coincide with the World Cup. "We have chosen the name in honor of Vitinha, who played a prominent role in his country's World Cup debut against La Roja," Ortega said in a statement. And that's your Spanish news.
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1: Yes, indeed, that's me, Giles Brown, back for the second half of this morning's Let's Talk, taking you through to the afternoon. Then Stephen Ritson he will be between 1 and 3 with Europe Today. And for fin, Hannah Murray joins us. And I hope she's got a little smile on her face, because she left yesterday with her England kit on as well. Oh, you see, at times like this, you see, when your father is Welsh and your mother was from Scotland, you kind of go, yeah, okay, fair enough. So, but on today's show, on Hannah's excellent show, it is Thursday, which means it's always good for a good. And I'm really looking forward to Hannah's show. Not that I don't always look forward to Hannah's show, obviously, he said, digging himself out of a huge pit. But her first guest will be, Dr. William Supple, I think. Sunlight solution. For decades, Americans have been told to fear the sun, slather on sunscreen, and hide indoors to avoid skin cancer. Doctor, it might be Supple, but I think I'll call him Dr. Supple. Probably doing it on one leg. Steady. Traces this sweeping shift from our sun-worshipping past to the present sun-scare society, revealing how dermatology campaigns and cosmetic industry messaging have overwhelmed the evidence for sunlight's vital role in human health. Meanwhile, in the second half, well, she'll be talking to Richard Fitzwilliams, art, film and theatre critic, of course. He's going to be talking about an update on Harry and Meghan's UK visit. And as I said, I'm surprised that the Daily Mail aren't blaming Meghan Markle for England going out of the World Cup, but there you go. In the meantime, he will also be talking about the Odyssey, because that is launching. It's the preview tonight, and it's on general release tomorrow. I'm going to go see it on Tuesday, so I'll let you know. And then, oh, blimey, now this is the front line that they should have had, because Men Talk has got Andres Gallardo, Jamie Stonehewer, and Hedley Smith. Excellent little place he's got, by the way, up on the Ronda Road. If you want to slake your thirst or have a whatever, check out his place, up on the Ronda Road as well. But that's going to be Men Talk. What could possibly go wrong? And talking about all things to do with the sunlight solution.
11: Ladies and gentlemen of the class of 99, wear sunscreen. If I could offer you only one tip for the future, sunscreen would be it. The long-term benefits of sunscreen have been proved by scientists, whereas the rest of my advice has no basis more reliable than my own meandering experience. I will dispense this advice now. Enjoy the power and beauty of your youth. Oh, never mind. You will not understand the power and beauty of your youth until they've faded. But trust me. In 20 years, you look back at photos of yourself and recall in a way you can't grasp now how much possibility lay before you and how fabulous you really looked. You are not as fat as you imagine. Don't worry about the future, or worry, but know that worrying is as effective as trying to solve an algebra equation by chewing bubblegum. The real troubles in your life are apt to be things that never crossed your worried mind, the kind that blindsides you at 4 p.m. on some idle Tuesday. Do one thing every day that scares you. Sing. Don't be reckless with other people's hearts. Don't put up with people who are reckless with yours. Floss. Don't waste your time on jealousy. Sometimes you're ahead. Sometimes you're behind. The race is long. In the end, it's only with yourself. Remember compliments you receive. Forget the insults. If you succeed in doing this, tell me how. Keep your old love letters. Throw away your old bank statements. Stretch. Don't feel guilty if you don't know what you want to do with your life. The most interesting people I know didn't know at 22 what they wanted to do with their lives. Some of the most interesting 40-year-olds I know still don't. Get plenty of calcium. Be kind to your knees. You'll miss them when they're gone. Maybe you'll marry, maybe you won't. Maybe you'll have children, maybe you won't. Maybe you'll divorce at 40. Maybe you'll dance the funky chicken on your 75th wedding anniversary. Whatever you do, don't congratulate yourself too much, or berate yourself either. Your choices are half chance. So are everybody else's. Enjoy your body. Use it every way you can. Don't be afraid of it or what other people think of it. It's the greatest instrument you'll ever own. Dance. Even if you have nowhere to do it but in your own living room. Read the directions, even if you don't follow them. Do not read beauty magazines. They will only make you feel ugly. Get to know your parents. You never know when they'll be gone for good. Be nice to your siblings. They're your best link to your past.

Live in New York City once, but leave before it makes you hard. Live in Northern California once, but leave before it makes you soft. Travel. Accept certain inalienable truths. Prices will rise. Politicians will philander. You too will get old. And when you do, you'll fantasize that when you were young, prices were reasonable, politicians were noble, and children respected their elders. Respect your elders. Don't expect anyone else to support you. Maybe you have a trust fund. Maybe you'll have a wealthy spouse. But you never know when either one might run out. Don't mess too much with your hair, or by the time you're 40, it will look 85. Be careful whose advice you buy, but be patient with those who supply it. Advice is a form of nostalgia.

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10: Birds flying high, you know how I feel.
2: And with the time at...
10: Sun in the sky, you know how I feel.
2: 19 minutes past 11. This is Nina.
10: Breeze drifting on by, you know how I feel.
2: Giles Brown on a Thursday morning. How you doing?
10: It's a new dawn, it's a new day.

Yes, indeed. If you're feeling a little bit off, come on. Hannah's in the building. Hannah is in the building, thank goodness. And she is, you know, she's good. So, you know, we can get through this, people, all right? Now then, if it is your birthday today, happy birthday to you. I hope you're having an absolutely fabulous day. You share it with the following people from the world of entertainment and whatever else. But here we go. So Julie said, good to know that I'm not the only one who's ambivalent about England, what with a Scots mum and a Russian Jewish father. That's a combination. I mean, my bestie, her mum is Swedish, and her father was Cuban. Yeah, that is fun and a half. Meanwhile, who's this coming in as well? Such a great song and so true. David from Javier. Thank you very much. That's the sunscreen song. In the meantime, if it's your birthday today, happy birthday to you. You share it with the following people. From the top today, today's birthday, Margaret Court, Australian tennis player. She's one of the great, and you know, people don't think about Martina Navratilova and Sue Barker, but Margaret Court was an absolutely brilliant player. Anyway, 84 years old. Dennis Priestley, English dance player named The Menace. He is 76 today. Also, Michael Flaherty, river dancer, of course. Yes, he's a shy, retiring type. He's 68 today. Also, birthdays today for Phoebe Cates. Oh, blimey. American actress, famous for Fast Times at Ridgemont High and Gremlins, and she's 63 today. Miguel Indurain, Spanish cyclist. Man in Lycra, 62 today. Johnny Vaughan, Big Breakfast and all that. He is 60 today. Will Ferrell is 59. Corey Feldman, American actor in The Goonies. He is, and Stand By Me, 55 today. Also birthdays today for Gareth Bale, Welsh footballer, played for the Welsh national team, Real Madrid, Tom Hotspur. He is famous for his language skills. Yeah, right. Also birthdays today for Andros Townsend, English football player who plays for, he now plays for Antalyaspor, but he used to play for Tottenham and Crystal Palace, not at the same time. Today's musical birthday, absolute legend. How he drums, I have no idea. Because he's doing paradiddles, he's doing weird stuff on the drums. He is, of course, the great Stuart Copeland. He's the drummer with The Police, and he turns 74 today.

0: from the album Outlanders Do Amor, of course. It's all right. It's no, calm, calm. It's all right, Claudia. It's okay. I'm going to give you time. Please look on your face there. We're having a day like this. It's a holiday today, next upon you. See, it's not of San Isidro and his Labrador. Other dogs are available, by the way. It's the Virgen de Carmen
1: as well. In Tarifa, it's a holiday.
0: Is it?
1: Yeah.
0: Every day's a holiday in Tarifa.
1: No, the same one, the Carmen thing.
0: Right. Now, you see, we've got to turn your micro... No, that, you see, what we've got here is... I was going to say, let me turn that down before you move it. Let's just check here. You see, it's been one of those shows, guys, because to begin with, I got my information wrong. And I thought it was going to be the lovely Paul and the even lovelier...
1: Goldnush.
0: Thank you very much. And then I got my wires crossed, and then because you were outside, and I walked out and went, Claudia? And she said, hello. And I said, you know, I thought you were coming to give, you know, coaching to the new girl or something like that. And, okay. And then you said, no, it's not. I'm going to be coming on with Javier. So I said, okay, fine. But last time you were on with Miguel Angel, of course, weren't you? Yeah. So I came back in here because it's one of those days. And I said, and then I went, oh, it's Javi. Please don't attack the microphone, Claudia.
2: Was it a bad night?
0: No. It's the wrong shaped ball. Come on, then. Okay.
2: I was not going to talk about football, but... You just put a newspaper.
0: No, that was for Dave, because Dave has been crying all morning. I mean, honestly. I mean, yeah. But hey, I wasn't going to talk about the football, because we're going to... And by the way, 952-78-4000, we will be talking about getting through the Spanish tax systems. But, you know, I mean, I was here in 2010, South Africa, when Spain won the World Cup. And the atmosphere was... Because, obviously... If you're from the British Isles, you, apart from when England won the Rugby World Cup 2003, which is my game, yeah, and when a British driver wins the Formula One Championship, but we don't get the sort of reaction, of course. However, when Spain won the World Cup, when Spain wins the Euros, of course, it's amazing. But when Spain won the World Cup in 2010, I was in Estepona, and it was just amazing. So it's going to be an amazing occasion anyway. And especially as it's Argentina, so it's going to be, yeah. You're just grinning at me, aren't you? Like, yeah.
2: We'll get your revenge.
1: No, we're going to get the revenge.
0: Are you?
1: Yeah.
2: Hope so.
0: What,
2: Infantino lives at.
0: Huh? So.
2: Infantino, there are a lot of memes on the internet saying that the president of the FIFA wants Messi to win the second World Cup and all those things. So, but... We will go through that.
0: Yeah, what I was hoping was that actually Donald Trump would go to give the World Cup out, right? And then I thought, and Pedro Sanchez could go, because in the week that he has been saying Spain's broken, it's a loser country. And then I was just like, you know, Pedro, you've got loads of problems at the moment. What better way to take the world stage away and bring Europe together by just running over and you know, just going, hola, and, you know. Then I thought they'll probably send the rey. They'll send the king because
1: it's more diplomatic.
0: And, yes, and the king likes his football. I mean, the king. I remember seeing the king when in the Euro in 2008 before when he was the prince. And I remember, and I don't think he'd even married Leticia at this point. And he was in the crowd against the Ukraine, and he was going bananas. There was a picture of him going, like, you know, proper fan. Anyway, it'll be good fun, right? 952-78-4000. You guys are going to win, though, aren't you? I mean, Spain.
1: We are, absolutely. Definitely. Yeah.
0: Well, you'll be in Tarifa watching the match, I presume, Claudia?
1: Yes. We have been watching it every time at the 100% Fun. They have a big TV there.
0: Oh.
1: We're a big group. Yesterday, when we were watching the English versus, you know, the Argentinians, there was a Swedish family and they were supporting Argentina whilst all us Spanish were supporting England.
0: You see, you don't know because of our past, you see. It's basically, you know, as I said, my mother was from Scotland and anybody will tell you, you know, you basically support your new Scotland, Ireland or Wales or anybody that England is playing against, basically. those are the rules. And in Glasgow, there's a statue, and they always put a traffic cone on its head. It's a joke. You know, every time you go, somebody's put a traffic cone. And there was a Mexican hat on his head when England played Mexico. And yesterday, they said, and he was draped in the bandera of Argentina. So Scotland are very happy with that. Right. So, shall we talk about... what are we talking about today, kids?
1: Well...
2: Well,
0: We're going to be looking at, I believe we're going to be looking at some of the most common mistakes.
1: Correct.
0: Yeah, that
1: correct.
0: People can tend to make, leading with issues with our friends at the Spanish tax office. So how to avoid them. So what are the top tips that we can give our listeners today?
2: Yeah. Well, these are mistakes if you do not take the proper advice before coming to Spain, because there are things that you can avoid if you do things properly. For example, look into the proper figures on the tax year. Many listeners are, for example, from the UK, and the UK tax year is April to April, whilst the Spanish tax year is January to the end of December.
0: Yeah.
2: So when I ask someone, okay, give me the 2025 figures, they think on the UK part of that, and they give me the tax 24, 25 in the UK.
0: And we've been talking about companies before with the previous session. This is
2: more personal tax.
0: Okay.
2: Yes.
0: Okay. Right.
2: Yeah. Absolutely. As I was saying, when I ask someone to give me the 2025 figures, they normally think about the UK way of looking at that and declaring that. So they give me the 24, 25 UK tax year. Of course, that includes 9 months of the year 2024 and 3 months of the year 2025. So the figures that are shown in that tax declaration can be wrong and not be accurate for Spanish tax purposes. Let's say, for example, a UK pension, although normally the figures for the state pension should be more or less similar from a year to the other, when doing the Spanish tax declaration, you need to look to the actual income from January to December. So it's better to look to the normal letter that you receive from the government showing the weekly pension that you are going to receive, and then apply that to the whole year 2025 in the case we were talking about.
0: Okay.
2: But in an example that you can see the problem more easily, it's when talking about dividends.
0: Yeah.
2: If I ask someone to give me the 25 figures, they gave me the 24, 25 UK tax year, and there is a dividend in the UK declared 50,000 euros or pounds. That dividend was received in December 2024. For Spanish tax purposes, that dividend must be declared in the tax year 2024.
0: Yeah.
2: But you have given me that for the year 2025. So if you declare that for in 2025, you are over-declaring income in 2025, under-declaring in 2024, and of course, that will create an issue with the tax office because they will want the tax for the 2024 plus interest fines, and then you will have to ask the tax office to give you the money back that you have paid on 2025. So that's why knowing what figures you need to look into before doing the declaration, it's very important to avoid that kind of thing.
0: I mean, what happens if it falls into this sort of gray area? Then, if your dividend falls between, because there are 2 months.
2: Yeah, but normally the dividend is declared the day it is declared in the UK. So, if the company normally a UK dividend will come from the UK company, and if the company declares that the dividend is due on 30th of December or November, that's the date when it is due in Spain. Because here we don't follow the cash part of the tax. We take into account when it is actually declared. When you receive the payment, it's irrelevant for this purpose.
0: Okay, so what happens when you need to deduct tax that you've already paid in the UK? I mean, isn't that, you know, after El Brexit, etc., doesn't that become even more complicated?
2: Well, not necessarily. If there is a double tax treaty in place, and this allows, of course, the tax paid abroad to be offset in Spain, what we normally do in this case is we use the UK figures, we apply the proportion of the UK tax applicable to the tax year we are working with in Spain, and with that we do the figures and we do the declaration. So it's important also to remember that not all tax paid in the UK is going to be deductible in Spain, because always depend on what the double tax treaty says. So in essence, the key point here is to understand that Spain will always look to whatever has happened from January to 31st of December.
0: Okay.
2: On each calendar year.
0: Okay, so what is that? That's that one understood. So what is the next mistake that people make?
1: Yeah. Right. A very common mistake is related to rental income.
0: Oh,
1: okay.
0: Yes, yeah.
1: Why? Because normally you have an agent in the UK who manages your property and is the one who provides the information to us or the people who's going to prepare your declaration. And why is that an error? Normally the years are correct. We don't have the issue because they have an Excel and they can do it through January, December. But the problem is that the figure they give you normally has already deducted their commission, the tax paid to the UK, the expenses, and that is incorrect. Because in Spain, you have to declare whatever is stated on your contract, rental contract, or invoice that if it's holiday or what, or on paper, whatever it says. And then the commission, the tax, the expenses go onto another box. So if you, for example, the agent tells you, as Javier says, the cash way. So, oh, at the end, you receive this month 1,000, the other 800, when it should have been 1,500 minus 300 in commission minus this, whatever. It would be wrong. If you're inspected, the tax office will fine you for doing it incorrectly. And then also another mistake is, for example, not having the invoices in your name. And this is very important when, example, your fridge breaks, okay, and the owner says, or the tenant says to the owner, I'll buy a new one, and then just deduct it from my rent.
0: Yeah.
1: Then that person, instead of declaring the 1,000 rent, let's say it's 1,000 a month, declares only 200 because he says, okay, that's what's received. Because no, you need to declare 1,000 euros and then you need to declare 800 euros in an invoice in your name. So unless your tenant is going to buy the fridge in your name, the owner, you won't be able to deduct it. And doing those arrangements are wrong tax-wise. Okay, so those are common mistakes. Another common mistake is that interest in the UK for mortgages is not deductible. However, in Spain it is. You can deduct interest that you paid on your mortgage for the purchase of that property initially. That is allowed in Spain. What is not allowed is in the case you've remortgaged. That interest wouldn't be, but the original one for the initial purchase, you can deduct it whilst renting your property out. That's a allowable expense.
0: If you, I mean, just as a thought here, if two things, if the TV breaks or the fridge breaks, and would you then, if you bought, if I have, you know, if I'm the owner of a property and I then buy in my name, and you have to have obviously the NIE number with this, etc. Would you, that would then go in a different, there'd be a different box then?
1: Correct.
0: Yeah.
1: It's a different box and that's why it's important. Because when you're inspected, what they'll ask is for the agreement.
0: Yeah.
1: And for the expenses. And if the agreement, of course, it, you've got 1,000 a month, you have to have 1,000 a month. You can't have, oh, because I deduct in the earning one. Then in the expenses, you'll have the other. So very important, and that's a common mistake.
0: Alternatively, if the tenant does buy the fridge, would he then sell it on to you? Would he then do an invoice to the owner of the property, or just doesn't work that? No,
1: doesn't work.
0: Right, okay.
1: Doesn't work.
0: That's my cunning.
1: Yeah. It wouldn't be deductible.
0: Trying to do Hacienda, that's something. Okay. So we know that one. So that's interesting. So again, expenses has to go in a different anything like that. What about, are we talking about salary income from abroad?
1: Okay.
0: As well?
1: Right. Yes. Although, salary earned income, normally, you pay tax, where the job is carried out. Okay.
0: Yeah.
1: Normally that's what most of the double tax treaty states for most countries. But imagine for any scenario, the first year you haven't yet organize the tax where it needs to be paid, and you have to declare that income. Okay, usually what happens is that the figure you provide your tax advisor, is an amount that is deducting the social security you've paid, the tax that you've paid in advance, and that figure is incorrect. Okay, you need to declare the gross amount and give us the social security separately, and then the tax will see if it's deductible or not. Very important, I have to mention, there's automatic exchange of information agreement between the tax offices.
3: Right.
1: So the tax office in Spain will see the gross amount. And when it doesn't match, it's when you will receive a letter for this stupid thing. Because you can't, if you received 800 because your initial salary was 1,000 and 200 in social security and then another 100 in tax, you can't declare the net amount in Spain. Automatically you'll receive a letter and it's wrong. Okay.
0: Yeah. I mean, presumably they want to know, it's for their records as well. They want to know what the, you know, where the social security is going out, other taxes. They want to see how you got to that figure. You can't just go, oh, well, this is what I got. Correct.
1: Correct. Okay. Correct.
0: Social security contributions, I mean, that can be deducted as well, presumably.
1: Those are deductible.
0: Yeah.
1: No problem. Right, those are deductible. And then the tax ones we need to see where normally it's where the where you've carried out the job, that's the country where the tax has to be paid.
0: Okay. What about if I'm in the UK, I'm working remotely because I'm one of these digital nomads, or something like that. And you think, you know what, I'm just going to move to sunny Spain. I don't need to find a new job. I just need to find a new home. Obviously I am working in the UK, therefore UK tax rules apply. What could possibly go wrong?
2: And that happens a lot,
0: really?
2: Honestly. And the time that someone realizes that they have been doing things wrong, it's when they say, oh, I have been already a year in Spain. I have to do my income tax declaration. So I'm going to contact an advisor to do so. Then that's when you discover that things should have been done in a different way. As Claudia just mentioned before, what matters is it's about the double tax treaty. And what double tax treaty says, it's what determines if a tax has to be paid in Spain or in the UK, in this case, if you come from the UK. For the UK-Spain double tax treaty, what it says is that if a work is being done physically from Spain, the tax must be paid in Spain, regardless that the employer is in the UK or anything, or you are working remotely from home. That does not matter. What matters is where you are. Yeah. So you are in Spain, you are at your home, that implies a Spanish tax. Of course, that means that UK tax should not apply. So if your employer has already been in the situation that I just mentioned now, a whole year has already gone, you are at the time of preparing the declaration, your employer in the UK has already withheld a year and a half of UK tax, and then you discover that year and a half of UK tax should have not applied. And then you have to pay a Spanish tax on your whole gross income without taking into account that tax paid in the UK. So you have to pay the tax twice, and once you have paid the tax twice, you have to ask the HMRC to refund you that tax. Of course, that can cause a cash flow issue because you are paying tax twice on the same salary. It can be a nightmare. In essence, and also, if you start doing things at that time when filing the income tax declaration, you may receive a certificate of tax residency later than you would have done if you have prepared in advance of your move to Spain. So that's why planning is important.
0: But I mean, if you're planning to move over here, you know, and do the business from here, I know this, you know, as my father used to say, people leave their brains at Gatwick Airport. But I mean, you can't just automatically assume, well, because, you know, if you're British, you're not even European anymore. And you might be working for a UK company.
1: It's not the general rule, but it happens more than you would think so.
0: No. Okay.
2: There is people that plan in advance and others that don't.
0: Yeah.
2: And sometimes you read something in the internet that there is a double, and people rely on, oh, no, as there is a, one sentence I hear a lot is, no, I know that there is a double taxation treaty. So if I have already paid tax in one country, I'm not going to pay in the other. And they say, yes, but the double tax treaty says something. There are 68 pages on a double tax treaty. So it's not only there is a double tax treaty if I have paid tax that is going to be deductible. It's what it says in it. And so for rental income, as Claudia mentioned before, the UK tax can be applied and then you offset that in Spain. So that's a different way of, if you are in Spain working, only Spanish tax will apply. For public pensions, it's only UK tax and not Spanish tax. So depending on the source of income we are talking about, the double tax treaty applies in a different way. In the situation of someone moving to Spain, it's not only the tax, it's also social security implications.
3: Absolutely.
2: Because if someone is working from Spain, he should be covered by the Spanish social security in anyhow. This can be done with an A1 certificate, which is an international social security coverage, if you are paying social security at source, but that only lasts for a couple of years.
3: Yeah.
2: And the proper way of doing that, it's either you ask your employer to register in Spain as an employer so that the tax and social security is paid automatically to the Spanish system. There are a lot of people reluctant to do this because they think that this is going to initiate an investigation from the tax office.
3: It's like the Inquisition, the Spanish tax office. Oh, I can't, they'll take me away and, lock me
2: in. Yeah, but normally if you do things in advance and you do things properly, you will be out of risk in most of the cases. So if you are planning, or imagine that you are the owner of a company in the UK and you are planning to hire people in Spain. So the easiest way of doing that is setting up like an employer of record in Spain so that you can employ those ones that are working from Spain. Another option is that if it's only one case and there is only one employee of that company, is that person becomes a self-employed in Spain, a contractor. So that person pays his own social security, his own tax, so you are out of risk in Spain. In essence, every situation is different, so it's about looking for advice in advance.
3: Okay. Get the advice. The message is always get the advice before doing anything. I mean, you do it anywhere else. What is the next common
1: hang on. Oh, no, it's not grandes fortunas, though.
3: Oh, come on.
1: Nearly there. Yeah, lots of people get confused and think that the M720 is the same thing as wealth tax. So they're for some reason, the historians in Spain ignore the M720. I don't understand, but many clients come to us saying, oh, I have you filed the M720?
3: Just remind people what the M720 is, in case they think it's a motorway, okay?
1: Yeah, so this is the confusion because they think it's the same thing. So they come to us and they say, oh, there's no wealth tax, so we haven't filed the M720. So the wealth tax is taxing your wealth. The M720 is a declaration of all your non-Spanish assets. They're similar, but they're completely the same. The M720, there's no tax to pay. The wealth tax, you pay tax. And they get confused with this all the time. And so if their autonomous region has no wealth tax and they're beneath it, they haven't filed the M720, and that they can easily put themselves into a being fined by the tax office situation. So the M720, guys, declaration of your non-Spanish assets, and the limit is €50,000 the first year. Then there's lots of complicated rules for the second one, but that's not important. But they're different declarations, and not because you don't have to file a wealth tax means that you don't have to file M720. You normally, if you come from outside Spain, you normally always have to file something in your M720 because you've had a life outside Spain and you will have a bank account or something to declare. No tax to pay.
3: And and as I said before, wealth tax includes foreign and Spanish.
1: Exactly,
3: assets.
1: And it varies between
3: the regions, which always gets some people.
1: Exactly,
3: the whole thing.
1: Exactly.
3: Okay, that's another one out of the way. What is the next mistake?
1: This is a very old mistake, and I can't believe that it's still happening. When you buy your property in Spain, you've got local taxes related to the property, which is is like the council tax, which is called IBI, and the rubbish tax. Those are connected to your home. So if you've got a good tax advisor or lawyer who when you purchase your property, what that person will do is put these taxes into a standard direct debit mandate with your bank, so you can really forget about it. Although you shouldn't, you should always be checking through that the payments have gone through. And why do I say this? Because Spain is not normal. And when I say that, it's because they are not going to tell you about this obligation. And simply if you do not pay the tax, they will not go after you. And suddenly,
0: a reminder
1: or anything. Yeah. And suddenly one day you find that your house has been embargoed with 10,000 euros. And why? What's happened? What's going on? And it was because one day the direct debit found itself with no funds, maybe 2 euros missing, and the direct debit automatically stopped. And you thought, oh, it's being paid. My lawyer organized it. And no. And for many years, or even just one of them, maybe the rubbish is being paid and you think it's the IBI or the other way around. Oh, you see, Ayuntamiento, and you say, this is being paid. And suddenly you find yourself. So it is very important to check that these payments are being paid, even if they're in the direct debit format.
3: Right. We've got literally 2.5 minutes, so let's get through it. Right.
1: Okay.
3: The correct address is that it's the Modelo's 030.
2: 030, yes. Yeah. I think we mentioned this every time we come to the show almost, but it is very important that the tax office has your proper address. So, because whenever they need to contact you, they are going to use the address that they have in their records. If this is not updated, you will be missing letters from the tax office, which will lead, in essence, and to be short in this part, in fine. So always file an M030 if you have not done so. Update your address with the tax office so that they can contact you easily.
0: Okay.
3: Always make sure you've got that as well. We're not going to have time to do the non-residents. I know we've got more to speak to because we've got literally a minute and a half. So just quickly, because we'll come back to this and maybe next time. Any other issues then to residents, they need to make sure?
1: Yes, there's a very important one, and is when deciding to leave Spain, just the way we've said, you need advice when coming to Spain. Also, you need advice when leaving Spain, because you'll find yourself. I invite you to read an article about a client who left Spain without telling the Spanish tax office where they were going to, and then they find themselves with. You can find yourself with letters being written to you and without the chance to respond to them because the deadline has gone, and all you have to do at that point is pay the fine. And again, having a proper fiscal representation address with somebody like us, or a reliable address, is super important.
3: Right, we're actually out of time. This has never happened before, but we're having such a laugh. If people want to find out more information, where should they go straight away?
1: www.spenceclark.com, Spence with an E, Clark with an E.
3: Javier and Claudia, thank you so much for your time today.
2: Thank you.
1: Bye.
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6: Move the popular defence minister, Mikhailo Fedorov. Here's Vitaly Shevchenko.
7: Just a stone's throw from Volodymyr Zelensky's office in the capital, Kyiv, demonstrators are chanting Mikhailo Fedorov's name, demanding his reinstatement. He is widely credited with spearheading the highly effective use of drones against Russian forces. But some say that he has made enemies by implementing reforms. Critics of Mikhailo Fedorov's removal argue that it will badly damage Ukraine's defence. The deputy head of Ukraine's Air Force and two key defence ministry advisers have already resigned in protest.
6: The sacking of the defence minister is part of a broader reshuffle of the Ukrainian government. Parliament has just approved the appointment of Serhiy Koretsky as the new prime minister, the third since the Russian invasion in 2022. He's the former head of the state oil and gas company. Hostilities between Iran and the United States are ratcheting up further with explosions heard right across Iran and Tehran hitting back with drone strikes against US military facilities in the region. Earlier, Tehran's top negotiator insisted it must keep control of the Strait of Hormuz. Barbara Platusha is in Jerusalem.
8: If there are talks, the Iranians have at least publicly set out the terms. What they are saying is that the Americans are not adhering to the memorandum of understanding that they agreed last month, particularly a clause about Iran making arrangements for the shipping in the strait. Now, the words around that are quite vague, and the Iranians have taken that to say, well, that means that we control the shipping. They are wanting to direct the route that ships take. They have talked about imposing fees and so on. The Americans have been very clear that that's not what the intention was, and hence the dispute.
6: An Italian court is due to deliver its verdict shortly in a trial over a deadly bridge collapse in Genoa. From Rome, Davide Ghiglione reports.
9: It's nearly 8 years since the Morandi Bridge collapsed in Genoa, killing 43 people. 57 defendants are on trial, among them former executives of the motorway operator Autostrade per l'Italia, engineers and former Transport Ministry officials. They're accused of manslaughter and falsifying documents. All deny wrongdoing. Prosecutors say maintenance was delayed for years despite warning signs. The defence blames an undetectable flaw in a single bridge cable. The trial has run for almost 4 years, with more than 280 hearings, and the victims' families are calling for answers.
6: British Steel is being taken into public ownership, with the government saying this will protect the vital future of steel production. It comes after ministers said that they had failed to reach a deal with the current owners, China's Jingye. The government took operational control of British Steel last year. World News from the BBC.
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3: This is your Spanish news. Spanish Prime Minister Pedro Sanchez has hailed the removal of border controls between Spain and Gibraltar as the closing of an open wound, describing the moment as a historic turning point after the frontier separating the British territory from mainland Europe was dismantled. The lifting of routine border checks came into force at midnight on Wednesday following a landmark agreement between the UK and the European Union signed in Brussels on Tuesday after years of negotiations prompted by Brexit. By Wednesday morning, pedestrians and vehicles were crossing freely.

0: freely in both directions between Gibraltar and the neighbouring Spanish town of La Línea de Concepción, with many recording the historic occasion on their mobile phones. Celebrations took place on both sides of the former frontier. Later, Sanchez attended an official opening ceremony in La Línea, marking the dismantling of the metal fence. Accompanied by Foreign Minister José Manuel Álvarez, he watched as workers dismantled the iron barriers that had long symbolized the division between the two territories. Also present was Gibraltar Chief Minister Fabián Picardo, UK Ambassador to Spain Alex Ellis, and local mayors from the Campo de Gibraltar region. Speaking beside the now redundant customs post, Sanchez described the occasion as the beginning of a new chapter, both Gibraltar and the surrounding Spanish region. Earlier this week, Spanish Prime Minister Pedro Sanchez took part in a meeting of the Coalition of the Willing in Paris, where he called for greater unity and determination in supporting Ukraine at a decisive moment, given the changing dynamics of their conflict. Sanchez emphasized the need to show the same resolve on all fronts in order to pave a credible path towards a ceasefire and to put pressure on Russia. To this end, it focused on three strategic areas, such as ensuring military support for Ukraine and stepping up pressure on Russia by moving swiftly to adopt the 21st sanctions package. He also highlighted the importance of preparing for negotiations so that security guarantees can be offered once the necessary conditions are met. Pedro Sanchez stressed that Europe's presence in any negotiation process is essential, requiring a common position, coordination and commitment to ensure the security of both Europe and Ukraine. And finally, Spanish biologist and soccer fan Jesus Ortega has named a newly discovered species of sea snail in honor of Vocinha, the Cape Verde goalkeeper who stunned fans by denying all goal attempts by Spain in his World Cup debut. Ortega discovered the tiny bright red mollusk, now named Adisa Vocinha, in the Caribbean and timed his announcement to coincide with the World Cup. "We have chosen the name in honor of Vocinha, who played a prominent role in his country's World Cup debut against La Roja," Ortega said in a statement. And that's your Spanish news.
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0: And good afternoon. In fact, I think I shall do this to welcome in the afternoon.
11: Buenas tardes, España.
0: Thank you, Ash. Ashley Slater, lead singer, as you may be aware, with Freak Power. Yes, indeed. Anyway, friend of the show. Get better soon. He's not been very well recently, so sending him thoughts and prayers and whatever else we can get in the carry-on luggage. In the final third of the show, we're going to be doing some medical bits and pieces. Yes, indeed. Because Dr. Paolo is going to be joining us. Dr. Pedro, excuse me, Palenzuela will be joining, me in about 20 minutes or so. If I make it thus far, as the saying goes, and my curly whirly has shrunk.
12: Yeah, I've just got to very quickly say they even made sure that the cucumbers were mashed when they were sent into the hurrying. And then I'm just going to...
0: No!
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0: So it's a holiday in Estepona today. There's probably some other places as well. So they started the weekend early, so I thought I might as well.

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17: Giles Brown. Let's talk.
0: Yes, indeed. Right then, let's get through this, shall we?
17: Sports news.
0: Well, as you may or may not be aware, the Argentina Late Show sank England and sets up a World Cup final against Spain. Argentina's Enzo Fernandez and Lautaro Martinez struck late goals to snatch a 2-1 win over England in the World Cup semi-final to send Lionel Messi's reigning champions into Sunday night's showpiece match against Spain. Harry Kane said England tried to hold on, but it wasn't enough. There was some controversy. Apparently, the Argentinian players brandished political Falklands flag, or Malvinas, whatever you want to call it, after the England match. And people are lauding Messi because no goals, but Messi, the team man, comes through to help Argentina to another final. Meanwhile, Scotty Scheffler is getting ready for his title defence. The British Open began under clear skies today at Royal Birkdale in Southport. Scotty Scheffler is bidding to become the event's first back-to-back winner since 2008. That's the golf, because there is other sport out there. Meanwhile, Wales have made 6 changes for the Nations Championship against South Africa. They are playing, Wales coach Steve Tandy, making those 6 changes. to try and test South Africa in Durban on Saturday, including a return to the starting 15 for wing Louis Rees-Zammit and the selection of Dan Edwards at fly half. So looking forward to that. And, of course, the other sports news coming in. Well, listen, you'll have read, you'll be sick of the sight of the England football, and no doubt other people will be saying much more about it over the next couple of days. I'm just looking forward to presumably El Rey Felipe will come over for the World Cup final because he's a football fan. And as I said before, it's going to be very interesting to see. I imagine that President Trump will be there, but hopefully this time he'll remember to get off the stage when whoever wins. It's going to be very, very interesting indeed. So looking forward to that one. And listen, as I said before, it's going to be a great occasion. Not so great for the third place match, which nobody wants to hang around for, but there you go. However, the final, if you go to your local, lots of parks, lots of open spaces, enjoy it because if Spain win, as I said before, it's going to be one hell of a party, I warrant.
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0: And I'm going to make us all feel like this now.
19: Life, don't talk to me about life.
0: Because on this day, 60 years ago, right, so that's 1966, because I've got my maths A-level. No, didn't, but anyway. 60 years ago, Jack Bruce, Ginger Baker and Eric Clapton formed Cream. Three-piece group only lasted 2 years. However, Disraeli Gears, what an album, leaving behind such classics as White Room, Badge, Strange Brew, and of course, this one.

0: Yes, indeed. Cream formed on this day 60 years ago.
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0: Yeah, indeed. James Brown, no relation. I feel good. Quick time check. It is 28 minutes to the top of the hour to 1 o'clock. Stephen Ritson joins us for Europe Today, live from our studios on the Costa Blanca at 1 o'clock. It is the time of the week, the time of the show that we go for our, I've got to go for my health check. I really do. Because, you know, for a man who basically lives on black coffee and impure thoughts and protein shakes, and trust me, in the morning, that's interesting. This is a little oasis for me. This is a little bit of calm. This is a little bit of sorting my health out. I'm delighted to say that we're joined once again by the most entertaining, I think, medical professional anywhere on the Iberian Peninsula. It's Pedro Benzo Carrasco. Pedro, good morning to you. Good afternoon, sorry. Buenas tardes.
1: Hello, buenas tardes. How are you?
0: I'm all things being considered, I am hydrating, yeah, a lot. I am keeping my zen going as I'm in traffic, I am, when I come to a roundabout, I am monitoring my breath. I am sitting in my seat straight up. My spine is like this. I am trying to find where my chakras went, but I think they're somewhere behind the passenger seat somewhere. But it is, especially during summer, during this most stressful of time, I think it's more important than ever for our, to keep our mental health, because that impacts on our physical health. Pedro.
1: Exactly. That is what I wanted to bring, because in summertime, which is an amazing time when we're on holidays, also it's a really tricky time for mental health. And we can see a lot of that mirroring into our physical health, because summertime, it's really good for vacations, really good for a holiday to have fun, but also sometimes means way more time with family, which can be stressful for a lot of people. It means going back to work when holidays are done, which that very common, like post-vacational syndrome we know about. And all of that has an effect on our physical health in many different ways. If we're going to talk about summer and all these changes, the way we approach summer, and sometimes, for example, when we're overstressed with family or we are not in the best mental situation, when we are tricky places with our family on holidays, what do? We eat more, we drink more, our habits go south, and then what happens? Our body aches. And it happens a lot, and I see that as a doctor. Same that happens after Christmas and after summer breaks, the consult is full. And there's a lot of people, well, especially my consult with a couple and sexual stuff. It's a lot of people coming around during summer.
0: Here's the thing, okay, because a lot of people go, oh my God, I need a holiday. And then they work up until the last second of the holiday. And then if they're coming from, I was in Madrid last week, nobody there, but they come down to the coast or whatever. And then they go straight to doing holiday things. Oh, we got to do this. We got to do that. We have to go to this chiringuito. We have to have this meal. You know, kids, get away from the, and it's different stress and it's different activities, but people do not give themselves time to breathe, to chill. And because you only have to watch Spanish TV, you know, the adverts for Varana, etc. It's all these beautiful kids having a beautiful time with their beautiful parents and a wonderful home. And it's like, my life's not like that. So therefore I'm more stressed. And that means relationships, not just with your little darling children. Luckily I don't have any, but also, with your pareja or with your partner or whatever, because you are both so stressed. This should be a special time for relationships, but it goes, as we say, out of the window.
1: Yes. And as well, it should be time for yourself, holidays. Today I was sitting with a patient right before coming here. When they sat, I always do a little breathing when we start with every consult, whatever therapy group I have, whatever, we always start breathing. And this person was the first time sitting on the chair in front of me. And when we finished the breathing, that person was crying. And it's not been the first person that after giving 3 minutes to stop, their body's immediate response was to cry, because we've been running around so much going from one place to another, the stress you described on holidays, family there, let's do all these plans. And that's how mental health connects with physical health, because every tension you emotionally accumulate and you don't give space to, sounds very ethereal, but it's simply sitting there and breathing with it. If you get angry at work, or get angry with your partner, or get stressed by kids doing a lot of crazy things during summer, but you don't give yourself time to process, that it's going to be accumulated on your body. And there's a really simple explanation I like to do. And this gets people, like, they get it instantaneously, which is just close your eyes, think of a really uncomfortable moment, the last discussion you had with your partner, the last issue you had at work, and allocate on your body where that tension is feeling. So whenever we have an emotional situation, there's an immediate physical response about it. When we don't tend to that emotional response and we don't tend to that physical reaction, that stays contracted on our body. That's the base of a lot of, have you ever heard about the somatic illnesses?
0: Tell me what somatic illnesses. Yeah. Okay, explain.
1: It was really funny how it was born in medicine, because it was a cluster of different symptoms and illnesses that did not have a clear physiological explanation. So they were called under, like, that cluster. Then over time, they were discovered that they were somatic. What that somatic means, emotions channels through your body, and difficult, for example, a lot of people have stomach issues, difficulty digesting stuff. They have a bloating, inflammation, on all those kind of stuff. It's completely and directly related to stress, for example, same as with headaches. So all of those kind of physical symptoms are based on stress or any other emotional pattern that we are not taking care of. And the base of that is, if your body is constructed, your muscles are constructed, are tense about something, but there's no time to release. When I'm on holidays, I don't fully release. I don't have any daily practice, as we were joking about earlier, like breathing or doing yoga or whatever it is that help you. Your body stays tense for the whole day while you're working, stays tense when you go back home. And another experiment I like to do with my patients, like, hold your fist very, very, very tight, as much as you can, and hold it for just 10 minutes with a clock. Do it for 10 minutes. Feel how your hand feels after those 10 minutes. Probably you are not able to hold your fist tight for 10 minutes because you'll be fully tired. That's exactly what we're doing every time we are denying our emotions. And that's why it's so connected to physical health. We have our whole body tense based on ignoring our mental health. Does it make sense?
0: Yeah, absolutely. One of the things, though, as well, because I spent 33 hours on business traveling. So I went up to Barcelona. I got 5 hours sleep. And I always, because I'm that age now, I wake up half an hour before the alarm. Went up to Barcelona, ran through Barcelona, had a meeting, got the night bus over to Madrid because I had a meeting in Madrid in the morning, and then came back down. So that was 33 hours of non-stop, yeah, because I'm, you know, and then got back to my where I live in Coín, and sat down on my bed and thought, now what shall I do? I was so active still. Okay, maybe it was a coffee, or the week had been brutal. I'd been stressed the whole, but my body was producing the chemicals that made me want to keep going. And I literally had to say to myself, lie down, don't leave this room, because it will wear off. Because we think that we have to keep going, but we need to practice to de-stress, and then our body will get to a level. Otherwise, this is people who don't sleep just take pills, and then they don't get proper sleep. You see what I'm saying here? We have to listen to our bodies and say, it's not going to be like that. It might take half an hour. And then I slept so well that my God's daughter, who was 15, had a party that night, reggaeton, 15-year-old, 16-year-old, and I didn't hear any of it because I was in that deep of sleep, because my body was like, that's it, you're having a break.
1: Exactly. We need to listen to our bodies more. And that's the thing I love about connecting mental health and physical health, because in order to improve your mental health, you have to learn to listen to your body. And that's going to affect as well and improve your physical body back in return. It's also connected, because where what happens with illnesses, and this is a theory, there's not many studies around about it, but I know they will come because they're more and more coming around relating mental health and emotions to physical reactions, more and more of it. What happens if there's emotional situations I'm not dealing with that make my body tense throughout the day for a long time, but we don't listen to it because we are running, we have a lot of chores to do, so many things. What happens? Your body already told you, with that little bit of a headache, with a little bit of a stomachache, I'm not okay. You need to stop and decompress. You're not listening. Then what happens? 10 years later, you have horrible migraine, you have a stomach ulcer, you have so many things that your body was already letting you know with a lot of time in advance. For example, ulcers, they've been studied how they have an actual impact. Where do they come from, in a way? Because if you make your body tense, you literally make your muscles tense, and this is something people don't know, but it's so fascinating. Every organ in your body, except for the insides of your brain, which doesn't mean the full thing, but literally the brain itself, not the whole cranium, every organ, every part of your body has muscle tissue, which means any part of your body, any organ can be object to the physical tension, like, because there's muscular tissue in every part of your body, in every organ, in your heart, in your bowels. Every part of your body is full of muscles, even though if it's not your biceps.
0: Yeah. Here's the thing, though, because one thing that I have learned is that sometimes your mind, so you've had a long day, okay, you are stressed, it's been, you know, you are hot, you are sweaty, you just want to crash in front of on the sofa, open a beer, open a pizza, and that's what I'm going to do. And that's what your mind will say, but your body is saying, what I need is good food, good rest. I don't need to pop a pill to sleep. And you kind of have to sort of override your mind, because your body is saying, hey, I'm here. And what I really need is not deep pan and, you know, and a six pack of Corona. What I need is a swim. What I need is a long shower, rather than because we like the instant hit.
1: Yes. Something to do with that. I like to explain this about the brain. We give the brain a lot of importance, which of course it has, but our brain, if you think about it from a historical point of view, like the development of humanity and us as a species, the brain was created as an organ to avoid danger, to avoid being eaten by a lion. So what happens? Based on modern culture, we identify that now lions are our partners, our kids, different kind of stuff. And we identify that what before was running away or creating strategies for lions, we've been taught by media, by so many things, that the way to calm our bodies is through dopamine rush, through dopamine hits. That's the beer you're talking about, to numb our nervous system. That what happens with really high dopamine spikes we get through TikTok, we get through having a beer. Like, we've searched for different kind of ways to numb our body because we see threats everywhere. So that's what happens with your body. Whatever your mind tells you, I always recommend to give it a little bit of a quarantine, in a way, because your brain is programmed to search for danger. So maybe your mind is telling you something is danger when it's really not, because I don't want to go to the supermarket and buy like proper food because that's going to stress me. But your body needs to eat healthy, proper food.
0: The thing is, it's because your mind is like a puppy. Okay. It's got the awareness. So it's like, what's the next thing? Okay, I've done that. What's next? What's next? And that is the thing. And so it will always look for the next thing. So when you get to your thing, that's when you have to say, I mean, I do it with breath work. Because we don't realize we're breathing. And breathing is the most easy thing. Just bring it back like a surfer on a wave, just for 2 minutes. And then you are pretty calm. That is the thing we have to, because your body, we produce so many chemicals, our bodies do. And most of us don't know, but we have natural dopamine hits from exercise, from meditation, from breath work. But most people don't think, they think they have to take, a hit of this or a social media post. And that is one of the things. I just want to go back to something you said at the beginning, right at the beginning, about your guy with the breath work. Yeah. And you said he cried. Now, this is really interesting. Okay. Because he was crying because he'd never done the breath work before. It's a good thing to cry, Pedro, because, especially as men, because we have to, we're always told to, hey, be the tough man. Personal information, it marks the 30th year since my mother died, okay? And it came up in a post, and I thought about it, not in public, but I sat down and I made space and I wept and I felt better. And I'm soppy like that. A good film will make me cry. Athletics makes me cry. But you see what, if you keep this stuff in, and afterwards it was like, okay, that's gone now. If we keep stuff inside us, then you're going to get the ulcer. You're going to get the shoulders will be tense, et cetera, et cetera. So it's okay to cry.
1: Yes. I like to talk about emotions as if they were physiological needs. For example, when you're thirsty, you drink water. When you need to pee, you go and pee. When you need to go to the loo, you go to the loo. Emotions, even though they are not as tangent, like you cannot touch them in a way, they are still things your body is feeling. They are physiological. So if you hold your pee for too long, what happens? You pee on yourself or if you have bladder issues. If you don't poop or you don't... you're going to get terrible stomach pain. What happens if you don't eat or you don't drink? You're going to die. What happens if you hold your physiological emotions, which actually have a physical representation, every emotion? When I talk about fear, you can sense the shimmering of your body. When I talk to you about anger, you can feel the heat. You can feel the tension of your throat. When you talk about happiness, you can feel literally your mouth expanding, everything, like every emotion has a physical representation of it. Therefore, it's physiological need of your body. It's not a choice. It's not a privilege. It's not something I want to do. I want to cry because I'm blah, blah, blah, this or that. Your body needs to cry, whether you understand the emotional or the psychological part behind it. You don't need to understand why you drink water. You feel the need to drink water, you go drink water. You don't think about the whole hormones. Why do we question our emotions? They are literally the same. Mm. Does it make sense?
0: Yeah, absolutely. And also it's the thing that you have to make sure that you practice, you recognize these signs. For example, if I have a bruise or I hurt my finger, it was getting bigger and bigger, I would go and do something about it immediately. I wouldn't say I will wait till the end of the day and then I will address this issue. Same with anger. Same with sitting in traffic, Pedro, yeah? Or somebody is in the queue in front of you in the bank or in the supermarket, or the kids are driving. And this goes back to the family. We also just get used to practicing, calming we call it bite-sized pieces of, not meditation, but just, okay, rather than letting it build and build and build and then exploding, because it will explode when you're having that chiringuito lunch with your family and your youngest kid goes, "Baba!" And then it's boom.
1: And you don't know where that came from. For example, I do this, I started years ago doing these weird things that can be looked from outside as weird, but to me now they are need. When I feel emotion arise, like fear, anger, sadness, wherever I am that it's safe, if I'm driving, I cannot do it. I kind of do my techniques and things, but if it's some place I can stop for half a minute, I simply stop, close my eyes and breathe, give it space. So that it doesn't happen what you say, that it accumulates, accumulates, accumulates, and then I start screaming for no reason to my kid, to my mom, to whoever person. And it's weird to be on the supermarket and I do that. And if something arises, I stop with my trolley in the supermarket and just close my eyes and breathe. I don't give a fuck. I can look weird, but I'm like, I'm at peace inside, man. Like, I don't give a fuck. So, see, sorry for the...
0: One of the things I love about the Spanish language is you can speak, tú hablas andaluz, and las palabras andaluces son diferentes. The words in Spanish can be different than the meaning, but I love it. Let's move swiftly onwards. The other thing I was going to say was the fact that the stress that we have at this family time, because we, again, as I said at the beginning, we all see the, you know, the adverts for Corte Inglés, the beautiful families, the kids running. Gratitude, because you, I mean, I've got my friends and they've got, their daughters are all like going to college now and they're like 15 and 16 and the boyfriends are coming around and my friends going, oh, the kids and the wife. And however, if you look at how wonderful it is, we don't take enough time to go, you know what? This is beautiful. Trust me, I am from Stoke-on-Trent. We do not have beach lunches in Stoke-on-Trent. You know, we do not have beach lunches in Glasgow, not for very long. But to gratitude, to appreciate, to say, this is a blessing. You may have a family, but that is a blessing rather than I've got to go and see the mother-in-law, etc. And that will change the attitude too.
1: Yes, and that changes your mental health and your physical health. Let's put it this way. What happened to me, and I love that happened to me today, and I love that you're bringing gratitude today, because I woke up and I woke up stressed. I'm going on a few trips and I'm continuing my education. So it means going to Germany, learning new things, coming back, stopping my practice, like so many things that gets me stressed. And I was feeling it in my stomach this morning and I was feeling anxious, and it crossed my mind while I was meditating, like, Pedro, why don't you, like, why is your mind looking at all of this as a threat when you can also look at it as a amazing blessing, as with gratitude that you're able to travel, you're able to go on a plane, you're able to keep meditating, which is something you love, you're able that so many things that I ended up being grateful that I have my legs, I can walk. And it sounds stupid from the outside, but it changes your internal way of living. So thank you for bringing that up.
0: Only because I did my gratitude on Wednesday morning, came out the front door and the car had two flat tires. And I was like, I've done my gratitude. Okay. I mean, so you can still do all, but life is like that. And I think that's the thing you have to understand and hope. Pedro, we're going to run out of time and I'm just a bit worried you might swear again. So, I'm kidding. If people want to find out more information, because it really is, I mean, obviously we're having this conversation. It really is important that people realize that the mental health and the way that we deal with stress and other issues have an effect on our bodies. So where should people go to speak to you when you come back from Germany? Where should people go to find you and find out more information?
1: The easiest way here on radio would be to give you my phone number, like professional, and they can write me there if they need anything, or refocus the either couple, sex life, or the way they look into life that it's making them feel unwell. Mm-hmm. They can always write me there. So my number is +34,
0: yep.
1: Spanish code. And then we go 684702956.
0: One more time, please, Pedro.
1: The Spanish code +34. Then we go 684702956.
0: Wonderful. Well, Pedro, hopefully Selena will be back. She will be back in August. So this is I think this might be the last time that we speak, but it's been a pleasure. Really interesting to speak to you. Have a great summer. Keep breathing. Enjoy Germany. Pedro, thank you so much for your time today.
1: Thank you so much. Bye.
2: That we're seeing in Washington. I think it probably depends on what we learn about that case.

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1: So there you go. So great music, therapy and accountancy. What's not to like? Who says we're not a broad church? Almost out of time. It's been my pleasure and my privilege. Apologies to Dr. Pedro, but...

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1: Yeah, people go on holiday and sometimes, you know, completely lose their inhibitions and when it comes to alcohol and sex.
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4: BBC News with Moira Alderson. Thousands of people have taken to the streets in Kyiv and other Ukrainian cities in a rare wartime protest over President Zelensky's decision to remove the popular defence minister Mykhailo Fedorov. Demonstrators gathered at a central square in the capital, chanting shame and bring Fedorov back. Vitaly Shevchenko has this analysis.
5: There have been numerous suggestions that by implementing daring reforms, by fighting endemic corruption, of course you're going to make enemies. So maybe Mr. Fedorov fell victim to those. But the fact remains that this is hugely harmful to Ukraine's defense effort. Two key advisors at the defense ministry have resigned over his removal, and the deputy head of Ukraine's air defense forces has also resigned, saying that what's going on is, and I quote, evil.
4: Pakistan, which has played a leading mediation role between Iran and the United States, has urged the adversaries to halt current hostilities and return to negotiations. The statement comes after overnight explosions heard right across Iran and Tehran hitting back with drone strikes against U.S. military facilities in Jordan, Kuwait and Bahrain. Barbara Plehtasche in Jerusalem says Tehran has indicated it could also expand its targeting to shipping routes beyond the Strait of Hormuz.
6: The Iranian Revolutionary Guard has said that it might expand attacks to other routes that export oil and gas. And didn't say which ones, but the general takeaway on that from analysts was he thought maybe the Iranians were signaling that they would use their Houthi allies in Yemen to target shipping in the Red Sea, which is, of course, another very crucial shipping passageway. So they have threatened that.
4: Three Italian judges are concluding their deliberations in the trial over the collapse of a bridge in Genoa in 2018. 43 people died when a 200-metre section fell into the river below, along with dozens of vehicles. A final hearing in the four-year trial has concluded and a verdict is expected later. The UN says more than 500 people have feared dead after two shipwrecks off Myanmar's coast. The UN's refugee agency and the International Organization for Migration say the boats left Rakhine State carrying mostly Rohingya passengers, including some from refugee camps in Bangladesh. Jonathan Head reports from Bangkok.
7: The two boats are reported to have left Rakhine State in western Myanmar 2.5 weeks ago, and no news of the 530 people on board has been heard since then. With the Rohingya population caught in the middle of the civil war in Rakhine State and subjected to systematic discrimination and occasional violent attacks, increasing numbers have been making the dangerous journey across the Andaman Sea over the past year in the hope of reaching Malaysia.
4: BBC News.
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10: All the way back, it dated to the Monroe Doctrines. It was very important, but we forgot about it. We don't forget about it anymore.
11: Europe today.

Who cares about epoxy third or fourth place, eh? Good afternoon. Welcome to Europe Today. Sometimes I think it's not worth staying up late. Welcome to Europe Today. We're out. England is out of the World Cup, in case you're wondering. Argentina. Is it my imagination? You know I'm no expert, but I mean, they did seem to be playing pretty filthily. Dirty. I don't, we lost. It was 1-0 to us, and then right towards the end, they equalised, and then ooh, and then they scored again, 2-1. Some little bloke begins with an M.

0: All right. Well, we'll have a look at just another couple of things about the World Cup. The program, it's nearly over. It's nearly over. On Saturday, it's England and France for third place, for the bronze medal, if you like, whether such a thing. And of course, on Sunday, it's now Spain against Argentina. One of the good things, silver linings in clouds, is that now, you know, the people that I watched the match with yesterday, I booked a table and everything. It was great. The German bar, I told you, they're like, fine. You know, if anyone knew, it was a great place. This table, that one, I want that seat. Okay, mine. I turned up at, you know, a minute towards kickoff, before kickoff. But one good thing is, you know, we were all sorts of nationalities. As it happens, no Argentinians. And had there been, you know, I mean, listen, we're adults. It's all friendly. unless you're players with ridiculous messages on the pitch. What's his name? Ed Davey, leader of the Lib Dems, is calling for the players that put that on. They basically, it was a member of the public, had a sign, a sheet or something they'd written on it in Spanish. The Falkland Islands belongs to Argentina. Las Malvinas son de Argentina. And they threw it onto the pitch. And some players, at the end, once they'd won, sort of held it up and waved it. Ed Davies called for them to be banned from the final. You're not allowed to have political messages and all that sort of thing. But, you know, to be fair, I mean, the amount of Palestinian flags you see at matches, right? So, you know, you're banning one, you've got to ban them all. And they are officially all banned. Right, well, we'll come to, I mean, 60 years, blimey. At least another bit of silver lining, my England shirt with the one star on it, at least I don't have to go and find myself a seamstress to add another star. Right.
1: And now, the weather forecast with Greta Thunberg.
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0: Yeah, it's for me outside at the moment, not in here. In here, it should be 24 degrees Celsius, that's what I've got it on. But outside, it's 32 degrees, in other words.
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4: The Business Bulletin is powered by Casa del Billar, the billiards club the Costa del Sol has been waiting for in San Pedro.
0: European stock markets have slipped as investors are balancing another strong round of corporate earnings against the higher oil prices, and concerns continue that inflation could flare up again. The pan-European Stoxx 600 index was down 0.4%, having fallen about 2% from its record high earlier this month. Utilities and technology stocks led the decline. The artificial intelligence boom continues to drive the global semiconductor industry. The Taiwan chip giant TSMC, which manufactures processors for companies including Nvidia and Apple, has reported a 77% jump in quarterly profit to a record nearly $22 billion, $21.99, and their revenue rose to $39.5 billion. The company says it now expects more than 40% revenue growth this year. Oil prices remain one of the biggest concerns for financial markets. Brent crude is trading at around $84.50 a barrel. That's up roughly 11% over the past week as tensions in the Middle East raise fears over future supplies. Higher energy prices could, of course, make it harder for central banks to bring inflation under control. The euro is buying $1.14 and 85 British pence.
4: People around here have been talking for years about needing a proper billiards club. So we built one. Casa del Billar in San Pedro. 14 professional tables for pool, pyramid and snooker. A private VIP room, a full bar and a resident player in the club every evening. Bring your friends. We'll take care of the rest. CasaDelBillar.es.
0: Leif from Gibraltar has put me a thing here. Give me a thing. What is it? It's from GB News. Yeah, GB News. And remember when the Gibraltar border opened at midnight yesterday? So not this one, just gone, the one before. 14th to the 15th, that one. And, of course, Spain had just beaten France. So for loads of people, well, let's go over to Gibraltar. You know, passport to get in now. So all these Spanish shirts and flags. And they had like GB News. Yeah, KGB News or GBBs, whatever you want to call them. One of their pieces here, it says, with pictures of the flags being waved, Spanish flags charge into Gibraltar as border police fall back and gates open to EU. You know, it's like the EU's coming in. And it says underneath, the mob could be heard chanting Spanish as they waltzed into the British territory. Anyway, whatever. I mean, do one. If you've got a choice to be nice, be neutral, or be nasty, they always choose nasty, don't they? Leaf says, yeah, many people were late coming into Gibraltar for work as they had to wait, for example, for Pedro Sanchez to finish his speech. Spanish police on the roofs. Yeah, Sanchez went down and he gave a speech. Fabian Picardo was there, of course, all the bigwigs. And there were police on the, well, single-story buildings either side with sniper rifles. And of course, he gave, you know, he didn't, for whatever technical reason, he didn't step into Gibraltar, just for what it's worth. Picardo stepped out of Gibraltar. It's a bit like, what was it, Trump and Kim Jong-un on the DMZ, you know, where they stepped over the line, the symbolic line between North and South Korea. And there was some big sort of instrument there. I saw a member of the National Police, I think it was, National rather than Guardia Civil were the ones mostly around there. A big sort of thing that almost looked like a, you know, one of these big water pistols that you suck up loads of water, like a machine gun type water pistol. And that's actually, I had to look into it. You see, what is that device? It's an anti-drone weapon. Quite modern concept, isn't it? So there's a National Police officer standing, you know, behind somewhere a few 50 meters from Sanchez with this anti-drone thing. So if a drone comes in, then you can point at it and you shoot at it, but it's designed to jam a signal. So basically, from what I could gather, it either jams the signal so the thing might just fall, or there's no control over it, or apparently, I don't know quite how this would work, but when the police, for example, fire this beam at the thing, as you probably wouldn't be able to see anything, it's some electromagnetic thing that fires. You fire at it, and then it makes the drone go back home, you know, to the base. So I suppose that's a way to find the drone operator, you know, in a way. You'll know if you've got a drone that maybe all of them now, because typically the small ones, the battery is not very, doesn't last very long, does it? Typically you would get from a domestic one, if you're lucky, 20 minutes, maybe. It's enough for an estate agent, I suppose, to film a house, things, you know. But if it's running out of battery, then it will go home. So you don't lose it over the sea or the forest or wherever you're filming, you know. A bit like those, you know, the automatic vacuum cleaners, the Robo Roomba, are they called? Roomba. When they're running out of battery, they go back to the docking station automatically and charge themselves. So anyway, GB News just trying to stir it up as well. Congratulations, by the way. I don't know if she's in the office today, but Vanessa, our great colleague, of course, the gatekeeper at Talk Radio Europe, is from Argentina. So pains me. But Vanessa, congratulations. I mean, I'd have been saying this, whoever it was, of course. Pompey Gary, are you happy? There you go. He says, one thing they won't be retaining, and he sent me pictures of the Falkland Islands. Well, we'll talk about this just now. And a couple of things, and some nice stuff as well. Blimey. One of the benefits, I was just saying, all the different nationalities, and it so happens that I didn't have an Argentinian friend there. My parents, but there's an Argentinian friend. She lives in Buenos Aires, and she's late 80s. She's a bundle of energy. She's not far off 90. I don't know if she is 90 now. And she comes to Spain every year and she stays in an apartment of my parents. My mum's called Liz. And she phoned up, you know, WhatsApp messages. Liz, vamos al puerto. So the port, Altea Port, would be, you know, the yacht club and port, that side. 20-minute walk, half an hour. Brisk, half an hour, no, 20 minutes, depends, along the coast. They do a good breakfast, for what it's worth. Let's go. What time? 8 o'clock? And I was like, well, okay, you know, but she wants to do it every day. And then the lighthouse up in Albia, there's the Faro, the lighthouse, which is a lovely walk. It's a natural park, you know, building and all that. And you see quite a few animals. When I was a kid here, I think there's some stuff. There are pheasants and perdices. What are they? Pheasants. Some animals and frogs, things. I think they've populated it a bit. That used to be there. They've long gone, and just because it's, you know, all a bit gentrified now. They put them back there. But a week ago, a bit more, there was a public announcement. It's closed. It's just too dangerous. There's too many ridiculous Norwegians. See, I'm not just picking on the Argentinians. Too many tend to be maybe older foreigners who go hiking and just don't think. You know, they think, yeah, a bottle of water, that'll do. In this weather. So that's closed anyway. But anyway, I'm just saying, I've got Argentinian friends. Some of my best friends are Argentinian. but the advantage, of course, is that now on Sunday, basically, having said that, all the different nationalities that were there last night, we can all, in fact, I did a poll. I said, right, so listen, the good side is on Sunday, is everyone for Spain or for Argentina, anybody? All Spain. So that just makes life a bit easier. I'm going to have to get myself some red dye to sort of change my colour of my shirt.
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0: I'm just looking at a few things on this. Downing Street has backed a minister's call for FIFA to investigate whether Argentina players broke rules by waving a banner in support of their country's claim to the Falkland Islands, saying the World Cup might not be ours, but the Falkland Islands definitely are. The Keir Starmer, for now, the Prime Minister, just a few days. Are you ready? This is the official spokeswoman for the British Prime Minister said, so for Sunday's game, the final. Yeah. Okay. Right, you ready? Pompey, you'll like this. It's a small consolation, rather. This is the British government. The Prime Minister wishes both teams well for the final, especially Spain. I mean, if you're fellow Europeans and all of that, you know. Brits, there are loads of Brits come to Spain, of course, you know, it's a holiday destination. For residents, it's outside the UK. It's. I think Spain is number 2 for British people who live abroad. And number 1, forgive me, because of this fact I've had in my head for, you know, 20 years, so 20 years is a long time. But the number 1 was Australia. Yeah. But of people, I saw a curious thing, sort of, you know, the tourists coming to Spain, so Brits, makes sense, doesn't it? When British people leave the country, you know, go abroad, fly or boat, the number 1 place that they go to, it's something like 20%. 20% of all exits from the UK are here to Spain. So there's another one. There you go. Those clever Brits, eh, Españoles? They're not stupid. You go somewhere nice, nice people, nice food, weather. You know, usually it's not quite so hot. And let me just see one thing. Just before I get into just a little bit of the codicil to this old football malarkey, I'm starting to lose interest now. just a brief thing here, because it's been breaking news. It is breaking news. This morning I was seeing if it was going to happen. And this is surrounds Carles Puigdemont, so the would-be the Catalan president, the regional president, but from Junts, the party, together, Juntos in Spanish, Junts in Catalan, so Junts per Catalunya. Sometimes you see them written as JXCAT. It's X as in poor times, four. It's a dual meaning word. So JXCAT means Junts per Catalunya, together for Catalunya. And they're sort of centre-right, you know, party, maybe, sort of businessy, centre-right, middle-centre. But they are secessionist. Unlike, say, for example, what are they called now? They keep changing their name. The former political wing of ETA in the Basque Country, secessionists, very much so, once upon a time, violently, but very left-wing. But Carles Puigdemont called this referendum, which was illegal back in 2017, was it? And whenever it was, it was illegal, and he faces all sorts of charges like sedition and various things. And he's currently living in Waterloo in Belgium in self-imposed exile because he's wanted by the courts in Spain. Now, there's the whole thing of parliamentary immunity as an MEP. And so that was being sort of discussed and debated. One of the things they wanted him for in Spain, Sanchez, heavily criticised by the PP and by Vox. They had the so-called sort of amnesty law came in, which was basically, right, okay, let's, you know, borrón y cuenta nueva, let's just draw a line under that and let's all try and get along. So you tried to break away from Spain. It was illegal, that referendum. And so let's just call it a day. And the others saying, well, hang on, we'll call it a day. Why would you do that? Well, very easy, because he needs them in Parliament. You know, the PSOE don't have a majority, so they've called together to get things over the line, more than 50% in Congress, with a few little parties, including some of these regional parties, including Junts. So not without reason, the PP and Vox point and say, you're only giving them all these sort of amnesty things because you need their votes in Parliament. Even if you didn't have hard evidence, probably true. You know, cui bono, yeah? Who benefits from that? And then they were saying some of the courts and some judges could be activist, but the amnesty doesn't cover the embezzlement of public money. Not that they were nicking the money for personal gain. But if you've got an election, a referendum taking place in public buildings like schools, you know, when you go to vote, electoral polling station, well, that's public property, so that's public money. So therefore, you've been nicking, but you see, that's the sort of the way it goes. And then they thought, ha-ha, there's another one. Maybe they used EU money. Let's get the EU against them as well. So, right, okay, they've been nicking EU money to put, you know, to do this thing. And so they've been looking into it. The European Court of Justice, the top court, of course, in Europe, which is there basically to interpret European law, starting with the Treaty of Lisbon and then subsequent stuff. And they saying they've been taking EU money. Well, what I heard this morning is that it seemed that the EU had said, as far as we've had a look into it, and no, you know, we have no argument that they've been taking EU money. And now there's a verdict, as I say, just to start within the last sort of 15 minutes. Let's see what this is. Oh, okay. Sorry, I thought it was going to be an audio. Well, let me just see then. So the ECJ has backed Spain's amnesty law, says it breaches neither EU nor anti-terror rules. Although Puigdemont's arrest warrant stands until the Constitutional Court decides on his appeal. This is Constitutional Court in Spain. Response to... I've got to speak, otherwise the silence detector will kick in. blah, blah, blah. So basically what I told you, I'm just saying the European Court will not rule on the specific application of the amnesty to Puigdemont or on whether the domestic arrest warrant remains in force. That decision lies with the Spanish courts, blah, blah, blah. Can he return to Spain now? Not immediately. This backing for the amnesty law does not in itself lift the arrest warrant that's been hanging over him for almost 9 years. There you go, 2017 was when it was. That's the Supreme Court in Madrid, and they've so far refused to grant him amnesty on the grounds that there was personal enrichment in the diversion of funds for the 1st of October referendum. Well, it's a bit, you know, you've got to squint a bit. I mean, I'm not defending or attacking, but when they use this personal enrichment, well, because they used, you know, public buildings to carry out the referendum. Well, okay. So, Rob Harris from Sky Sports is in Atlanta. This is after it all went so horribly wrong.
11: It's 60 years of hurt now for the Three Lions, and was this another missed opportunity for them at the World Cup? Thomas Tuchel was brought in to get them over the line, to add a second star to the jersey, but ultimately it's a third semi-final loss since winning the trophy in 1966.
12: Not good enough.
11: Is this where Thomas Tuchel was meant to make the difference?
12: I was hoping.
13: Thomas Tuchel is definitely a step in the right direction. You know.
11: Tuchel is under contract until Euro 2028 with the final at Wembley. And the German is being backed to stay on by the FA, whose chief executive said he and the players gave it everything against Argentina, adding that they could not have worked harder during the tournament.
14: As soon as you lose, you get criticised. That's just what it is. And
0: I have to tell you something, that I've heard comedians do impressions of Thomas Tuchel before I'd ever heard him speak. I'd never heard him speak until yesterday. And, you know, the impression is like, yes, Gary, well, you know, England had to do this. What we had to do is get the ball in the net, and we didn't do it, so it's not a good idea, Gary. But, you know, and then I hear the real thing, and they're spot on.
11: Well, it's under contract until Euro 2028 with the final at Wembley. And the German is being backed to stay on by the FA, whose chief executive said he and the players gave it everything against Argentina, adding that they could not have worked harder during the tournament.
14: As soon as you lose, you get criticised. That's just what it is. And get criticised after. No one knows what would have happened if we made different decisions. So it makes no sense to engage in that and lose my head. I'm responsible for them. I took them, so I take the criticism.
11: England had it in their grasp against Argentina. They'd withstood all the fouls they'd endured throughout the first half. For Anthony Gordon, the new Barcelona signing, to put England in front in the 55th minute. Then it was trying to shut up shop to preserve that 1-0 lead. They could only keep the resistance going for so long until the 85th minute. And then Lionel Messi created both goals. First the equaliser for Enzo Fernandez, then the winner in stoppage time for Lautaro Martinez. Argentina, the defending champions, going into yet another final. England still with their elusive wait to make it to another Men's World Cup final. All the glory with England is with the Lionesses and their back-to-back Euros titles. Gareth Southgate did take the men to back-to-back Euros finals and lost. He's also took them to a semi-final in 2018 in Moscow, but instead, Atlanta 2026 joins Moscow 2018 along with Turin in 1990 as semi-final defeats at World Cups for England. And the fans are just facing up to yet more disappointment.
15: I saw 1966.
11: Did you think 66, that glorious day at Wembley, still be going 60 years later without another trophy?
15: No, but I am happy that we did our best. It was a very sad day, but you can't get mad.
11: England can still leave the United States with something. There is the bronze medal final on Saturday in Miami against France. But really, it's all about Sunday in New Jersey and the World Cup final between Spain and Argentina, with Donald Trump hanging out the trophy.
0: At least a great man, extremely popular in Ireland. But, of course, from that winning World Cup squad, Jack Charlton, erstwhile resident and friend of Altea, But sadly, a while back, is no longer with us. Peter Kyle, the business and trade secretary in the UK.
16: Boy, did I support this team, and boy, am I proud of this team. When it comes to the Argentinians, I think the dignity with which our team acted, I think, is the perfect contrast, yeah. And really shows them for their own behaviour by contrast. And when it comes to the rest of it, FIFA need to really take the action that that deserves to happen.
0: He's talking about that sign that said the Malvinas are Argentinian. Yeah.
17: And I'm not working into football, don't worry. But is there a moral lesson here, Peter Kyle? Don't try and cling on and protect what you have. Be bold. Go for the win when you can. Maybe have a snap election when you get in to get a mandate for your new prime minister.
16: Well, you're talking about all the boldness with which I've been acting when it comes to the interests of critical supplies for the UK.
17: Oh, well done. Well, that's a painful segue, Peter Kyle.
16: Well, if you want another painful segue, you did leave that goal wide open for me to put it all in.
0: Right. Peter Kyle there. I'll dig him out. We have some little smile on our face. There's a Texan police officer. He didn't know much about soccer, but the crowds there, everyone's in a good mood. The fans, different games, whichever stadium, Miami, Atlanta, can't remember. And so when he sees somebody doing something a little bit, you know, he's got a yellow card and a red card, you see. Mostly it's to do with fashion. You know, they've got the colours of the wrong team. Leandro Paredes, the Argentinian player, on that issue, you know, of the banner. Sadly, it's a sad part of our history for everyone involved in that chapter of a repeat of our history, and it hurts. We were playing for our people, for our entire nation. I believe we did it in the best possible way.
18: Yeah.
0: We always wanted to convey that it wasn't just a football match. Yeah, so it was important for our whole country. Yeah, I mean, I think it's with the Falklands War, was it the only time that Argentina, since independence from Spain, so since its existence as a country, the only time Argentina's ever attacked anyone, you know, any neighbour or anyone, was the Falklands War. And so, you know, the one time. I see a couple of reports. Argentina sent an official letter of complaint, but that Argentina has accused a British warship of an illegal incursion near Falklands waters, coming just after Argentina's World Cup victory. It's for now, you know. If that's true, basically they're saying that this British warship illegally entered Argentinian waters. If it's true, and if it was on purpose, it's a bit pathetic, isn't it? Yeah. There's a whole comunicado oficial, blah, blah, blah, República Argentina protesta al Reino Unido por la realización de movimientos inconsultos. That's a new word for me. I mean, we get what it means, but put together, unconsulted, so without consulting us or telling us, you know. Del HMS Medway hacia la costa continental Argentina. So anyway, well, okay. Not okay. So remember, where are we? We go here. That's it. There's only four left. Four teams for the top four. Saturday at 11 PM in Miami, it's France, England, and then on Sunday from New York, technically New Jersey, it is Spain, Argentina at 9 PM Spanish time. As you know, Pedro Sanchez has been very much supportive of people in Gaza. And there's a football team there. It's called Al Irada FC, which is an amputee football club made up of Gazans who lost limbs in Israeli attacks. And they've sent this message of support to Spain. From Gaza to the Spanish La Roja. To Spanish, 1,000 congratulations of your victory over Spain. Thousand congratulations on the victory. We're overjoyed for you from our hearts, just as you've brought us joy and raised the Palestinian flag. 1,000 congratulations, and God willing, the World Cup will be Spanish, God willing. Yeah, and just on the politics, it won't help for, you know, that support that Javier Milei of Argentina is, you know, avowedly pro-Israel, pro-Netanyahu, you know, they're politically very aligned, Milei and Netanyahu. Yeah. Here's that Texas police officer, that situation. So to give you in your mind's eye, it's only 2 minutes, but so, yeah, there you go. You'll get the story.
18: In the 2026 FIFA World Cup, only four teams remain as the semifinals begin today in Dallas.
19: That's where we find our World Cup reporter, MJ Baird, who's seen several yellow and red cards handed out down in Texas.
20: Like any soccer tournament, the 2026 FIFA World Cup, it's seen referees issuing cards for infractions. Going into the semifinals of this year's tournament, 257 yellows have been issued and 14 reds. But here in North Texas at Dallas Stadium, those numbers are drastically higher, even if they don't find the official stat sheet. Millions of soccer fans from all over the world visiting Arlington's Entertainment District. During every game, you can probably imagine, public safety is a big concern. Law enforcement stationed all over. And in this corner of Dallas Stadium, Officer Jonathan Crocker from Arlington PD putting Southern charm on display.
21: People are coming here, they're all happy, they're all trying to have fun, and why not make them laugh in the Texas heat?
20: Crowd control may be his assignment, but spreading smiles has become part of the job description. Typically, getting approached by an officer can be startling.
21: Excuse me, ma'am.
20: But here in North Texas,
21: you don't have a jersey.
20: These so-called infractions.
0: And he's putting it, you don't have a jersey. I mean, it's blooming hot. It's Texas. It's hot here. He's showing her a yellow card.
21: Oh, ma'am.
20: Have smaller stakes.
21: It's been like that all the time. I mean, there's kids, I mean, there's people that see me do it. And they'll stop and wait to get their red card or yellow card. And life's a little too short, so let's have some fun. Good, clean, honest fun. That's the biggest deal.
20: Soccer has been a part of Crocker's life for decades. Playing, coaching, officiating. And now he's found one more role to play.
21: Your shirt?
0: They say your shirt, whoever they are. Whichever team. Red card, red card.
21: Boom.
20: Love for the game spilling over into his security detail. Moments where the badge takes a back seat to a shared passion for sport.
21: I have not had a single issue from anybody. Now, there have been some choice words, but it's because they got a red card. But it was all fun and games. It's always been hugs and handshakes and high fives.
20: Positive interactions among police and the public.
21: You don't have any soccer stuff.
20: Blurring the line between law enforcement officer.
21: Where's your jersey?
20: And fellow sports-loving human being.
21: You know, we're more than just this uniform. We're out here having fun and making sure everybody else is having fun.
20: Reporting in Arlington.
22: Oh, red card. I'm out of here.
20: I'm MJ Baird.
0: Thanks to CBS for that. I know, even they can get things right still. And nice, obviously, to the, you know, the police in the United States with such a bad rap. I know the police is not at all the same thing as ICE, but such a terrible reputation. All we hear about is, you know, you'll have heard in Arizona and in Maine over the last few days, two more people shot and killed, maybe murdered, quite frankly, maybe by ICE. And they always say, well, they weaponized their vehicle. You know, they were aiming at us and the officer had no choice but to shoot. And there's footage showing that, well, that is not the case. Certainly in the second one, it's definitely not the case. And, you know, they've got this huge, absurd budget. I mean, the ICE budget passed under these Republicans, Trumpistas, basically. They haven't got body cams. Body cams. I know it's not complicated to have them with a number on them and body cams, the ICE agents at least. Why wouldn't they have? They've certainly got the budget. And the number. Which one attacked you? Well, I don't know. They all look the same. Slightly different. Yeah. Anyway, to something more positive, the final on Sunday, of course, as I say, is just over the river from New York. And Zoran Mamdani is a, what is he, an Arsenal fan? It's Arsenal, isn't it? Yeah, I think. Yeah. He's a genuine soccer fan, for Mamdani. born in Uganda. He can never be president. And just saying, you know, some people say, oh, they'd like him to be, can't be under the current rules. 19th, I can't remember the amendment anyway. But he'll be, you know, a sort of one of the hosts, really, on Sunday. Confirmed, King Felipe, I heard him say it this morning or yesterday afternoon, that the King of Spain will be at the final. Completely unsurprising. Somebody asked him, you know, si irá acompañado, will you be with anyone? He said, ya veremos, we'll see. It depends how many tickets they give him, doesn't it? what's it called, Gracie House, the mayor's home in New York and Manhattan. It's, if you know, the United Nations building on the East River, just a bit further up. There it is. It's a nice, I mean, in Manhattan to have a villa. So it's a nice house. Some people said, oh, you're all supposed to be all socialist and you're moving into the fancy big house. I think it was in combination partly with you know, NYPD. So just security-wise, because wherever he lives, his personal apartment, you know, well, they'd have to have police guards under that and so on. So it's made for it. Anyway, and you receive people and you have, there's a nice lawn where you'll have garden parties like Buckingham Palace or the White House, you know, that sort of thing. But at the moment, he's got it set up as a sort of soccer field, sort of. These little nets, actually, they're quite a good idea. You know something? I'm going to see if I can buy them. They look like a, you know, a tent, the modern tents that you sort of take them out of the bag and you let go and they go, whoomph, yeah? And then you've got to twist the beams rather than poles. They're sort of, you know, the ones I mean, the new tents. So it's like that. They've got a piece on. And I would say they're about, what am I doing? I'm doing with my hands to see. About a meter, 2 meters, one and a half meters wide. So they're little goals. I'm sure you can buy them on, you know, online, 100%. But two little ones, you just put them in. I guess they've got a little pin, you can put them in the ground. So they're just little nets, goalposts. Really practical, perfect to take to the beach. But also because my nephew and another friend, a son, they're like 5 years old, roughly. And of course, they love football. Please, you know, kick the ball at me back and forth. But a couple of goals, there's a thought. That's what I'm going to get. Yeah, I'm going to get, because one of them, this friend, it was his birthday, and they're all into Spider-Man. Spider-Man, the marketing people behind that, you hardly see any of them with Superman, Captain America. It's Spider-Man, really taken off, because they've done this Spidey thing. You'll know if you've got little kids in your life. So it's like little Spider-Man, like kid, 8-year-old Spider-Man, something like that. Spidey and his friends. And there's one, and they both, their favorite character is the black or Hispanic Spider-Man's friend. His name is Miles Morales. Because one of them, he says, sí, Miles Morales, I like Miles Morales. But the other one, he says, Miles Morales. Anyway, so it's basically a Spider-Man suit, but it's black. I couldn't find any, you know, merchandise of that character specifically. But I think those two little girls, I mean, I hope they don't look expensive. Anyway, so in Zoran Mandani's backyard and a half, here he is just a few minutes talking about football as the host.
1: Okay. Oh, look at that touch. I mean, we took 15 minutes.
2: Here he is, Christian Vieri.
0: They're not bad, these councillors, whoever they are. I mean, they can kick a ball better than me.
1: Here we are, out of the office.
3: Yes, sir.
1: And you've done something great here in the backyard here.
3: Yes.
1: At Gracie Mansion.
3: Well, you know, we know the World Cup is something that so many New Yorkers look forward to.
1: Yeah.
3: And we also want it to be something that every New Yorker can feel the spirit of, the magic of. And so we've been having a number of New Yorkers come out and play right here on the Gracie lawn so that they too can be part of this,
1: time. So you can humiliate them.
3: No.
1: You make your staff come out here and do drills?
3: No,
1: is that the idea?
3: No, I wish. I am simply here to be humiliated by my constituents.
1: Right. Well, look, you are New York's number one fan.
3: Yes.
1: I have not met a public official in 40 years in this business who has the passion for soccer that you do.
3: Oh,
1: and
3: you
1: used to play in a league. And
3: And
1: I hear you, like, you're doing pickup games, right? You're like
3: every now and then
1: dragging people up the street.
3: We try and have people who come here and play. And I think, you know, one of the nights was you know, I went to Bronx Science for high school, and one of my proudest accomplishments before being the mayor was being on our PSAL website's honorable alumni list. Name is misspelled, but we still appreciate it. And so, you know, one of the nights we had PSAL players come and enjoy this. And I think that it's about celebrating what this moment means. Tonight we're going to have a lot of New Yorkers who come from countries for whom this is their first World Cup. You know, whether we're speaking about Uzbekistan or Curaçao, there's a meaning in being seen on that world stage.
4: You know, you have done something that you don't normally see, which is every kid starts out playing soccer. And a little bit past middle school, it all just kind of dies away. And so it's the biggest sport, literally, it's the biggest sport. And then there's no sort of professional follow-through for the most part, right? So that the sport just kind of dies. Now, there's some interesting possibilities here, especially with women's soccer, and then we're building this new stadium and so forth. And what it has needed is somebody to promote it.
3: Well, I'm incredibly excited to be one small part of this. And I think, as you alluded to, we recently announced that Etihad Park, which is going to be home to New York City FC, is now also going to be home to the women's team Gotham FC. Mm-hmm. And they are the two-time and reigning, you know, National Women's Soccer League champions.
4: Yeah.
3: And you know, you used to see them, you'd have to go to New Jersey, and now you're going to have young girls who live in Jackson Heights who, you know, dribble in Traverse Park on the weekends, just get on the 7 train and be able to watch this team, and that's incredible.
4: Nice, nice. Now, you've referred to it before, and I know you try to be diplomatic because you're high profile, and stuff, but FIFA is so corrupt. I mean, the whole red card incident where a phone call from a politician results in an important call being reversed for, you know, in a way that hadn't been done since the 1960s. I mean, it's kind of crazy. Does that affect your love for the game, or do we need some kind of reform at that level?
3: Well, you know, I think we all know that the love of the game comes from the players who play it and that which we see across the world. And what I've always looked to be is honest about the fact that when this World Cup was first announced, we were hopeful that there would be a way for New Yorkers to be able to afford to go to these games. At the time, there wasn't any plan to that. And so we raised our voices, and I'm glad to say that we're the only host city in the country that secured affordable tickets at $50 a piece.
4: Yes.
3: When FIFA announced that they weren't going to allow plastic water bottles to be brought in to the stadium at a time of immense heat.
4: Right.
3: I spoke up and I said that that's not how it should be, and I was glad to see that they reversed their position. So I think that there will be differences of opinion, but we know that what makes the game so special, it's the people who play it, and it's the matches we watch.
4: Did you, you've met, I assume, some of the many, many, many super fans from around the world who have come here and, you know, sort of gone crazy, but they've also gotten a taste of New York, some for the first time.
3: And I think it's a beautiful thing because this is the world city. And so we say welcome home to everyone who's visiting for the first time. And one of my favorite things has just been to look at Times Square. On a daily basis, you'll see a different set of fans from a different team. You know, one day you're looking, it's Norwegians rowing. The next day you're looking, it's Brazilians just, you know, celebrating their team. And I think that that's what this tournament's supposed to be about. And also for New Yorkers to rediscover their own city. And that's been a beautiful thing. You know, you go on Steinway, you go today, you'll feel like you're in Maghreb.
4: And
3: that's the beauty of the city.
4: Yeah, yeah. Now, when you play, what position do you like to play?
3: You know, I have the classic trajectory of a man who began up top, lost his speed and his form, and slowly went to the back.
4: So a wily defender,
3: now
4: right?
3: I play left back. Yeah. I do like one lung-busting run every 30 minutes. I feel it in my rib cage, and I'm just, you know, exhausted.
4: I hear you. They say it's about, like, in a professional match, they're running maybe 7 miles. Flat out.
3: I've never played one of those.
4: Let's keep it right. We'll keep it Gracie Mansion size.
3: Seven miles, brother. I don't know nothing about 7 miles.
0: Good. I had a look. Zoran Mamdani there, the mayor of New York. I had a look at, it's about 8 miles or something that on average they run. 10 kilometers, a bit more, 11. Obviously, sprints and pause. I saw a thing that Haaland, you know, the Norwegian guy, HAALA, you know him, just running. I mean, it was like, blimmin' hell, it was like a Viking movie. You know, you see, look, they've arrived on the shore, the boats, you know, they get off with their axe and their shield and whatever. And then, well, we've got 10 minutes before, they'd be up there if they're like him. Have I got news for you? You know, the comedy people, they've tweeted, England lose to Argentina in the semi-finals, saving millions of English fans from 4 days of thinking they actually had a chance against Spain in the final. Ooh, ouch. Let me see. Yeah, on the whole Falklands thing. You know, because grifters would take any opportunity, weren't they? Like the tragic murder, it seemed, of Anne Widdecombe. You know, taking advantage of the performative nature of laying the flowers down, Farage. Sure, lay the flowers down, but are you ready to go do that again? He asked, apparently, according to Sky News, I think they'd be reliable in this, but many TV crews were there when he went to lay flowers at, I guess, outside her house in Devon. And then he said to them, do you want me to do it again for the B-roll? You know, B-roll, so you've got cutaways. Whatever, I mean, that's not the worst thing he's done. Richard's showed me a picture of Downing Street with those England flags because Julian Eastbourne says, on the upside, I'm looking forward to the removal of St. George's Cross flags festooning the area, although no doubt some will remain for all the wrong reasons. Yeah. There's another argument that with, say, the England flag more than the Union flag is take it back from Tommy Robinson and the rest by, I don't know, maybe not, plonking it, you know, using it more, maybe. But Richard sent me a picture of Downing Street with the England flags out the windows. He says, Downing Street still looks like a council estate. Now, you're going to go all Emily Thornberry on me. You know, white van man when she had a go. But Nigel Farage, I mean, talk about, you know, the guy that wants to be prime minister. It's so tired and old. You know, like the whole two world wars and one world cup and all of that. Germany's on four, isn't it? Argentina's three. I know because I saw the stars on the jerseys. Farage has tweeted, before the game it was, this is yesterday, let's do it all over again, just like 1982. Falklands War. That's Farage. And on this thing of them displaying this handwritten sheet that says Las Malvinas son Argentinas, Farage has said, he's retweeted the image and then he's put, whilst I'm disgusted at the behaviour of some Argentinian players last night, the most important thing to do is to build up the Royal Navy quickly. And Paul in Liverpool, in fact, has fact-checked, you know, this issue, what they're saying. On this ship, the Argentinian government sent an official note of complaint. The transit by the HMS Medway through Argentinian waters occurred in early July. So it was way before this. Argentina's foreign ministry reported that HMS Medway was monitored in a timely manner, communications had occurred through bilateral channels, and the transit was conducted within the established rules. There was a formal note lodged by the foreign ministry, Pablo Quirino, on the 13th of July. I mean, Javier Milei's far-right government, you know, is very jingoistic. You know, if he could, he'd invade Falklands, I think. If he could, you know. Anything to destroy, just like Galtieri did. Even dictators have to be popular to a degree. Otherwise, you know, pitchforks, 1789 and all that in Paris. Yeah, Pompey Gary says, the National Front, Tommy Robinson, never hijacked the England flag. Only people intimidated by it have an issue, especially if you live in the country it represents, FFS. Oh, yeah, but we know what they're doing, don't we, Pompey? Not everyone at all, by any means. That's why I say, let's take it back by, you know, well, like Starmer did. On Jack Charlton, my mum has just said, but she said something, but anyway, they stayed. Yeah, they stayed at his house. He was going away. I'll tell you briefly, but we've got to go over to the news. Pompey Gary. No, sorry, Richard. Okay, I'll speak to you on the other side of the news.
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1: Kyiv and other Ukrainian cities against President Zelensky's decision to remove the popular defense minister Mykhailo Fedorov, Vitaly Shevchenko reports.
2: Just a stone's throw from Volodymyr Zelensky's office in the capital Kyiv, demonstrators are chanting Mykhailo Fedorov's name, demanding his reinstatement. He is widely credited with spearheading the highly effective use of drones against Russian forces. But some say that he has made enemies by implementing reforms. Critics of Mykhailo Fedorov's removal argue that it will badly damage Ukraine's defense. The deputy head of Ukraine's Air Force and two key defense ministry advisers have already resigned in protest.
1: The sacking of the defense minister is part of a broader reshuffle of the Ukrainian government. Parliament has just approved the appointment of Serhiy Koretsky as the new prime minister, the third since the Russian invasion in 2022. He's the former head of the state oil and gas company. Pakistan, which has played a leading mediation role between Iran and the US, has urged the adversaries to halt current hostilities and return to negotiations, citing the conflict's impact on global energy and commodity supplies. The statement comes after overnight explosions heard right across Iran and Tehran hitting back with drone strikes against US military facilities in the region. Here's Barbara Platusha.
3: If there are talks, the Iranians have at least publicly set out the terms. What they are saying is that the Americans are not adhering to the memorandum of understanding that they agreed last month, particularly a clause about Iran making arrangements for the shipping in the strait. Now, the words around that are quite vague, and the Iranians have taken that to say, well, that means that we control the shipping. They are wanting to direct the route that ships take. They have talked about imposing fees and so on. The Americans have been very clear that that's not what the intention was, and hence the dispute.
1: Three Italian judges are concluding their deliberations in the trial over the collapse of a bridge in Genoa in 2018. 43 people died when a section fell into the river below, along with dozens of vehicles. A final hearing in the four-year trial has concluded, and a verdict is expected shortly. The BBC's Davide Ghiglione witnessed the disaster.
4: I was actually visiting my parents on that day, and I was driving into town when the bridge collapsed in front of me. So I actually saw it. It was something completely unexpected because the bridge was so majestic that no one could predict what happened. All of a sudden, there was a plume of smoke and no one could really figure out what was going on. The traffic completely stopped and people started running towards the bridge.
1: Uganda says it's discharged its last Ebola patient, leaving the country with no active confirmed cases. The health ministry says this marks a major milestone in containing the outbreak. BBC News.
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7: This is your Spanish news. Spanish Prime Minister Pedro Sanchez has hailed the removal of border controls between Spain and Gibraltar as the closing of an open wound, describing the moment as a historic turning point after the frontier separating the British territory from mainland Europe was dismantled. The lifting of routine border checks came into force at midnight on Wednesday following a landmark agreement between the UK and the European Union signed in Brussels on Tuesday after years of negotiations prompted by Brexit. By Wednesday morning, pedestrians and vehicles were crossing freely in both directions between Gibraltar and the neighbouring Spanish town of La Línea de Concepción, with many recording the historic occasion on their mobile phones. Celebrations took place on both sides of the former frontier. Later, Sanchez attended an official opening ceremony in La Línea, marking the dismantling of the metal fence. Accompanied by Foreign Minister José Manuel Álvarez, he watched as workers dismantled the iron barriers that had long symbolized the division between the two territories. Also present was Gibraltar Chief Minister Fabián Picardo, UK Ambassador to Spain Alex Ellis, and local mayors from the Campo de Gibraltar region. Speaking beside the now redundant customs post, Sanchez described the occasion as the beginning of a new chapter, both Gibraltar and the surrounding Spanish region. Earlier this week, Spanish Prime Minister Pedro Sanchez took part in a meeting of the Coalition of the Willing in Paris, where he called for greater unity and determination in supporting Ukraine at a decisive moment, given the changing dynamics of their conflict. Sanchez emphasized the need to show the same resolve on all fronts in order to pave a credible path towards a ceasefire and to put pressure on Russia. To this end, it focused on three strategic areas, such as ensuring military support for Ukraine and stepping up pressure on Russia by moving swiftly to adopt the 21st sanctions package. He also highlighted the importance of preparing for negotiations so that security guarantees can be offered

0: once the necessary conditions are met. Pedro Sanchez stressed that Europe's presence in any negotiation process is essential, requiring a common position, coordination and commitment to ensure the security of both Europe and Ukraine. And finally, Spanish biologist and soccer fan Jesus Ortega has named a newly discovered species of sea snail in honor of Vocinha, the Cape Verde goalkeeper who stunned fans by denying all goal attempts by Spain in his World Cup debut. Ortega discovered the tiny bright red mollusk, now named Adisa Vocinha, in the Caribbean and timed his announcement to coincide with the World Cup. "We have chosen the name in honor of Vocinha, who played a prominent role in his country's World Cup debut against La Roja," Ortega said in a statement. And that's your Spanish news.
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9: 7 minutes past two, las dos y siete minutos. I'm just saying, because I've got so many messages coming in, I'm just checking. There was one on Nigel Farage. 1 second. It's too many. Sod it. You know, it's too many messages. Sorry, some of you send me too many. I just don't see them. I'm ungrateful, don't I? They're great for after the program or before, Paul says that Nigel Farage still hasn't registered to stand for the Clacton-on-Sea by-election. The deadline is 12 noon tomorrow. Somebody, one of you, sent me a message just now. It was a link to some news source that Farage was considering not standing. Oh, it's too much hassle and da da da. But maybe the reason is, you know, we know about the 5 million quid and a few other bits and pieces. But on the basis that if he doesn't stand, he's no longer an MP, then all of the investigations into possibly dodgy money, it ends. Well, not necessarily. The parliamentary investigation into the whole having to declare the money that you've earned that isn't a personal gift, like, you know, a present from your parents, in the 12 months prior to becoming an MP, that would stop if he's not an MP. It's paused now. Piers Corbyn's going to stand. Jesus Christ. Jeremy Corbyn's brother. Yeah, he's a bit of a nut job. Very, you know, anti-vax and all of that sort of stuff. He's sort of on the same side as Elon Musk and many things. Let's just see. This is Piers Corbyn. Second, if this comes up.
10: "It's a mockery of democracy, an insult to the people of Clacton-on-Sea. Bin Faith is a well-funded joke."
9: Yeah, okay. Anti-cab Binface. Binface for president of FIFA, I think many would say. I was just saying to you before, I'm just on the Jack Charlton thing. I'll just bring it up. Yeah, my parents stayed at Jack Charlton's house in Ireland, in near Knock, I think, somewhere north of Galway on the west coast of Ireland, somewhere around there. And that's right. Yeah, there were six of them. So my parents and four other friends, two couples, good friends of Jack Charlton, and who also live in Altea. After he made that kind offer, he then got a gig very close to his house, but he had to stay in a hotel close by. That's right, I remember. They said, "Well, Jack, you know, and Pat is his wife. You know, what's your house coming?" No. I said you could stay in the house because we were going away, and then there was a change. So Jack Charlton booked himself and his wife into a hotel near his house and let my parents stay. So they invited him over to dinner at his house. great evening, yeah. And a lady in the local shop said, "Sure, they should have made him a saint. He was so popular with all age groups. When we were in a pub, a young man came over to him and asked if he could please shake hands with the man who gave me the happiest day of my life. That was when Jack got them through to the quarterfinals in the 1990 World Cup. Thank you, Mum. Right, Fag Ash is on the list, Richard says. Besides, no contest, let's see. Oh, 93% to 7% Count Bimface. That's as the, is this Poly Market? Or whatever, as the bookies would have it. As you heard there, just on Ukraine, Keir Starmer, his last foreign visit, it would seem, anyway, was to Ukraine to sort of boost support. He was there yesterday. Was it yesterday? His last foreign visit, anyway, to shore up British support for Ukraine. But protests have been taking place in several Ukrainian cities against Zelensky's surprise dismissal of Mykhailo Fedorov, the defense minister. Very popular he was. And a crowd of people, mostly young people, gathering in Kyiv, holding up signs, reading, "Hands off Fedorov and stop sabotaging victory and shame," is what they're chanting. Zelensky hasn't explained his decision yet. It's caused significant upset among commentators and the military, as well as, you know, much of civil society. Fedorov's 35 years old. He was appointed only in January, but he's been credited with energizing the ministry, heading a drive against corruption and using data to analyze and try to improve performance on the front line. All this drone stuff and the technology and gamers, you know, games, that Call of Duty, I suppose, is a popular one. Translating it into drone warriors. You know, if you're good at video games, then put this, you know, headset on, unless it's on a screen, and, you know, let's have at it. MPs are due to vote today on the proposed replacement as Defence Minister Ihor Klimenko, who currently heads the Interior Ministry. So the Home Secretary to take over on defence, that's the vote taking place today. There were rumours that Fedorov's dismissal was linked to tensions between him and Oleksandr Sirsky, who's the commander-in-chief, so the military guy. At a press conference this morning, Fedorov all but confirmed that. He said he'd suggested to Zelensky that Sirsky and the chief of the general staff, Andrei Ignatov, should be replaced. And the president said to him, "I'm not going to replace Sirsky." And Fedorov said, "When he told me that, I said, well, okay, I'm going to have to learn to work with him." He said, "But all the initiatives we proposed were blocked." Fedorov also revealed that Zelensky offered him a job, say, "Stay on as in my team as an advisor." But he refused that. When he was brought in, his plan was to, well, he set off and he did it, only since January, so what, 6 months or so, to restructure the defense ministry, which many in Ukraine see as too bogged down in bureaucracy and old Soviet-era attitudes and the way of doing it. Plus, of course, if you've got Soviet style of doing things, so are the Russians, and I guess, you know, many of the former Warsaw Pact and the Central Asian nations that were part of the Soviet Union. So you want to get away from that because they know what you're doing. They know how you do things, right? Yeah. He was Minister of Digital Transformation before. He was active from the early days of Russia's full-scale invasion attempt in 2022. And he set up a volunteer IT army of Ukraine to launch cyber attacks against Russians. And he's focused on drones, high-tech warfare, and procurement, all of that. That continued after he became defense minister. In the early days of his tenure, so we're talking January, February, he asked Elon Musk, from SpaceX, of course, to stop Russia from using Starlink satellites for drone attacks. And it seems, I don't know if it's still on or he did it briefly or then, but Musk said, all right. And that was a move that caused considerable disruption to Russia's frontline operations and advance. You know, they couldn't use the Starlinks to guide the drones, it would seem, via internet. There's a prominent blogger, Serhiy Sternenko, who Fedorov brought in as an advisor, and he has hailed this morning his former boss. He said he was the best minister of defense in our entire history, and he bemoaned the bureaucratic obstacles and artificial delays. Another former advisor, a tech expert nicknamed Flash. So it's all, you know, digital drone people. You can imagine here it would be like YouTubers, but a bit more. And this guy, Flash, said being part of Fedorov's team had been an honor. He said, "I had access to various systems and could analyze the actions of our enemy. I could predict their next steps. I'll no longer be able to do that." And one more guy, Pavlo Yelizarov, who's a renowned drone unit commander. He resigned from his position as deputy commander of the Ukrainian Air Force in protest at Fedorov's sacking. He said that was a great evil for the country's defence capability. So a bit of a mess, you know, when you're in the middle of a war to have this going on. So it would seem what we know so far is that basically the top military guy and the defence minister, the 35-year-old, couldn't work together. Maybe this guy, you know, served in many wars, battles, you know, battle, bred, worn. Thinking, who's this blooming upstart that, you know, hasn't fought a battle in his life? You know, he plays video games. I can understand the military people being wary, but Fedorov had said, oh, we'll learn to work together. But anyway, Zelensky's gone, look, you know, the guy with all the decades of military experience, I'm going to keep him. So that's where they are in Ukraine. Awesome, Mama.
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9: How are things going in the Middle East? Are they going well? No, they're not. The Strait of Hormuz is effectively closed. Tehran has launched fresh attacks on U.S. military bases in neighboring Gulf states. Washington continued strikes on Iran overnight across the country. Tehran says it struck targets in the region, including Jordan, Kuwait and Bahrain, as a sixth day of renewed hostilities has strained the preliminary deal to end the war. You know, the memorandum of understanding, dialogue of the deaf, more like it. The U.S. military says it inflicted a six-hour wave of strikes in multiple locations to degrade, I'm quoting, degrade Iran's ability to threaten innocent mariners in the Strait of Hormuz. And this comes after Trump warned Iran it had better behave or face military action should Iran not return to negotiations. On Tuesday, Trump threatened Iran's energy infrastructure, you know, if Tehran didn't come back to the table. Mohammed Bagher Khalibaf, Iran's top negotiator, he said there's no reason to abide by any agreement that didn't benefit the country. He said Iran's national security depended on maintaining what he described as Iranian arrangements in the Strait of Hormuz. You know, those pay us a bit of money, go through. Yeah, it's just for, you know, cover the cost of the lighthouses. I mean, in a way, some do that, you know, and there's pilotage. Sometimes like a tugboat. It's compulsory on, say, in the Suez Canal and the Panama Canal. You can't just go through, pay the money and sail through. You need to have I don't know if the little boats too, but anyway, the big ships, you need a guide. Yeah. And that often happens on straits or open seas and bits and things, and people accept that that's, you know, they have to pay that. It's a bit specious because we haven't had it for now. Nobody's crashed, you know. Kuwait's military said it intercepted drone attacks. Bahrain's interior ministry told citizens to remain calm, head to the nearest safe place. The Iranian military says it also targeted U.S. communication systems, fuel storage facilities in Jordan in the latest round of strikes. You say, what's Jordan got to do with it? I mean, it's been the case where, say, there's been an Iranian missile heading towards Israel, flies over Jordan. The Jordanians have shot it down, or they allowed the British, the RAF, to shoot it down and stuff. Well, you're involved. You're stopping our missiles from attacking Israel, you know, among other things. But on Tuesday, so the day before yesterday, the US said it had resumed a blockade on Iranian ports, which had been previously been lifted as part of the deal. That blockade's back in. The following day, the US fired on and disabled an unladen Curaçao-flagged oil tanker, which CENTCOM, Central Command of the US, said it was trying to sail towards a blockaded Iranian port. So the Iranians fired at three ships. There's an Indian citizen, I think, was killed. One of those three ships, Iran said it was not abiding by our rules. Doesn't seem as though that was fair, what they said, to be, you know, to be fair. Now the Americans fired at a ship because it was going towards an Iranian port. In response to the renewal of the U.S. blockade, the IRGC, the Iranian Revolutionary Guard Corps, they warned, they said, the United States should expect the closure of other oil and gas export routes that serve the interests of the United States and its allies. Despite all of this, just a little silver lining, just a tiny thing. A huge thing for the people involved, of course, but Trump welcomed what he saw as a potential olive branch from Tehran in freeing an American detainee that the U.S. president said had been wrongfully detained in December of 2024. The woman, Dena Karari, according to her lawyer, is back on her way back to the United States, this woman, Dena Karari. And Trump posted on his social media platform, "The United States of America appreciates this gesture of goodwill by Iran." So that's what he said there. Now, we'll just come to Iran. Just another couple of things as we're on, because you never get round to them. You know E. Jean Carroll, the writer, who had a case against Donald Trump for sexual assault. She won, and then he defamed her afterwards. And so, anyway, there was $5 million she was awarded. He appealed and all of that. He tried and tried and tried, all the appeals. And it was going up, the money, you know, with the interest. Finally, then they said no. Another court said no, you've got to pay it now or you might get a fine for not paying the amount agreed. It's gone through, finally, that they've given up. Maybe do it now while everybody's looking at Iran. So anyway, there was a transfer. The records, the court records show a transfer of $5,625,005.48. That was transferred on 13, whatever, Monday of this week. I think it was done, but they've confirmed that. So anyways, finally she's got her money from him. By the way, just on Trump, speaking to Newsmax, you know the Gulf of Mexico is now the Gulf of Mexico because it is. The Department of Defense is the Department of Defense because it is. What about the English language?
15: There was an essay in the Washington Post, "Make American the official language of America, not English." I think you ought to look at that because it's a good idea.
9: Yeah, all right. Yeah, I should look at that. There's going to change it. I mean, whatever. So Americans will no longer speak English. You'll speak American. Which statistically, if you take America, so what's that? Canada down to Chile and Argentina, then it's Spanish. Isn't it? More than anything else. There's French and Creole, Portuguese, Brazilian, of course. But just another thing before we get to that. In the White House, the new prime minister, relatively new, of Iraq, Ali Faleh Khadim al-Zaidi, his name is, so al-Zaidi, and Trump had him in the White House, congratulated him for his victory in a highly competitive election. He's a great winner. Oh, it was a highly competitive election, and he won. Well, in fact, he was never on the ballot. He didn't win. He's a businessman, no electoral background, but he found himself as prime minister because the Trump administration effectively vetoed the Shiite bloc's nominee, the former prime minister Nouri al-Maliki, been prime minister before. Roughly 65% of the population of Iraq is Shiite, Shia. Other big chunk is Sunni and smaller, of course, and the Kurds, Kurdish is separate, right? When Saddam Hussein was in, he was Sunni. So it was like the minority ruling over the majority. See similar things in a couple of the Gulf states and, the Alawite majority, minority of Bashar al-Assad and his father, Hafez, in Syria, dictators. So normally they split it up a bit like Lebanon because of all the fighting. You know, they go, right, we'll have a quota in parliament, you know, for the Shia, the Coptic, Christian, Sunni, and so on. I remember because I know a couple of these people. Like, for example, the Kurds would get the presidency. Since it's symbolic, the prime minister would be Shia. Something else, the chair, the speaker of the parliament might be Sunni. So you distribute it a bit. Nouri al-Maliki was going to be prime minister. And Trump said, right. he threatened to no longer help Iraq if the government moved forward with Maliki. Basically, that's it. Any US aid to Iraq, bump, cut off if you choose him. Don't choose. I don't say I didn't warn you. So they took his advice and went for this other guy. He's regarded as a consensus candidate, the different blocs. And sometimes, as you know, it can become very violent, literally, people shooting each other. So consensus guy, his career, banking. He ran the supply of goods for Iraq's government food basket program, which serves millions of people. And maybe he's popular in that sense. Anyway, so he's the new prime minister that was in the White House, has been this week with Donald Trump. Zaidi, he forgot his name, and I think he calls him Baghdad. But anyway, we know who he's talking about.
16: I love this question. It's my favorite question so far, by far. Thank you very much for the question. Look, Baghdad, I think, and this country...
9: Well, it gets around them somehow. Baghdad and I think, yeah, and this country.
16: We're going to make some tremendous music together.
9: Okay. Here he's just commenting on, just looks at the vibe. The guy sat there, correct. Remember what they did to Zelensky, behave.
16: But they have a great leader, the new prime minister. He's a great leader. I think he's going to be there for a long period of time. And it's great to have you at the White House. Thank you very much. He's a young man. He's young and he's handsome, which I don't like. I'm not happy about it.
9: Okay. Fine. Okay. It's always nice to say nice things, you know, even Trump. Right. In a moment, we'll just see what's happening with the Iran situation. And I'll let you hear what Iran has said in response.
17: Ali Zaidi has launched a campaign to bring weapons held by militia under the control of the state.
9: This is just finally with him, with the Iraqi prime minister and Trump's verdict on the where we are at the moment in the Middle East, that it's all working out just fine, exactly as was planned.
17: Held by militia under the control of the state. How does your administration support him to accomplish this vision? And my second question, how do you envision the future relations between Kurdistan region and Iraq?
16: I think everything is going to work out. I think people are, the Middle East, believe it or not, is coming together. We're getting rid of the bully of the Middle East. Iran was the bully of the Middle East. They bullied Iraq. They bullied every country.
9: I'll cut him off there. The Iran-Iraq war was started by Iraq, not Iran, Saddam Hussein, yeah. Including gassing people, remember? Chemical weapons. Bought from Germany, I believe. Remember rightly, in Halabja. Halabja is up in the northeast, Kurdish. He thought they were traitors to, you know, on the Iranian side. So just gas them. Paul, thank you, says Ukraine. Yes, Ukraine has been actively recruiting gamers, mainly between 18 to 27, as drone operators. They're likely to be more tech savvy and adapt faster to new drone technologies than existing troops. You saw one report. You tell me that Ukraine's looking to recruit 15,000. Russia have followed suit and are also looking to recruit. Yeah. I mean, the advantage of that was depends on the speed of your internet connection. But you don't have to be in Ukraine. Imagine that. I mean, of course you could. You'd be less gung-ho than this. Imagine you sat on a beach in the Caribbean, you know. Darling, yeah, would you like another mojito? No, I haven't had one yet. No, hang on, I'm working. I'm just one sec. I'll be with you in 20 minutes. And you sat there on your hammock with your thing, just putting the headset. Oh, darling, you're playing with your AI, your headset, your virtual reality headset again. Darling, it's work. You put it on, you're on the beach in the Caribbean, and you're there, and then you're flying drones into Russian ships. It's surreal, isn't it? Okay, most of them won't be doing it like that, but there's nothing technologically to say that you couldn't. Yeah, okay, well, I'll tell you where we are with Iran. I'll let you hear just the verdict from some of the actors.
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9: Remember in the business news, we're talking about, you know, chips. Obviously, we know chip manufacturers is very AI and chips, very much in the zeitgeist now. Well, the United Arab Emirates has gained expanded US AI chip access after aiding strikes on Iran, it would seem. The UAE, so Dubai, Abu Dhabi and the others, remember, they've gained expanded access to US artificial intelligence chips. This is according to the Wall Street Journal. Under a rule change announced by the Trump administration, the UAE's main AI company called G42 will be allowed to buy AI chips freely from American companies like NVIDIA for at least 9 months. The shift also removes licensing requirements for US firms such as Microsoft and OpenAI that would prevent them from building data centers in the Emirates. Emirati officials have lobbied the US on AI access for months. That's according to the Wall Street Journal. And just a timely reminder that the UAE's national security advisor, Sheikh Tahnoon bin Zayed Al Nahyan, has invested, I mean, on behalf of the country, presumably, $500 million in the Trump family's World Liberty Financial Venture. Basically, this crypto thing that it's a black hole. So that's why criminals love it. I'm not saying they're all criminals, but criminals do love crypto because untraceable. And by all accounts, all the people that bunged money into the Melania Trump coin, whatever it's called, dollar sign Melania, and Trump, hashtag Trump and all that. Basically, everyone's lost money, loads of money, apart from, you know, the obvious few. And so the UAE decides to put $500 million into Trump's pocket, essentially. And then they get this AI chip deal. What a time to be a member of the US Armed Forces fighting for what? Huh? I'm not surprised. Forgive the tone. Now, there's a thing on Sky News tonight at 9 p.m. UK, so 10 p.m. Central European time, Spanish time. It's going to be on Sky News tonight. They've made a film documentary after extensive investigation. It's called Iran School Bombing, The Search for the Truth. But Dominic Waghorn, what's his name behind it? It's Mark Stone is behind it, but Dominic Waghorn from Sky will have had something to do. He's been talking about this morning.
1: This film tries to do both those things. So it tries, first of all, to lay out as much as we know about the events of that day in the words of the people it happened to. So it was February the 28th. It began a normal day. Mothers and fathers, you know, say goodbye to their children. Then the news from Tehran comes in that the capital has been attacked. And then the sounds of bombs coming into their town. And then the news that the primary school has been hit. And then their entire world is literally ripped apart. And they spoke to us with incredible courage and clarity. And they're just desperate to know why this happened. And for me, I've done this, you know, job for 30 years, done interviews of people that terrible things have happened to. But I think it's fair to say I haven't been as moved and I've not done interviews quite as harrowing as this in all those 3 decades, because they did speak with incredible courage and dignity. And, you know, what happened there, we were confronted by the horror of what happened 3 months into it. And these were missiles that are designed, ballistic missiles designed basically to destroy military bunkers. They are designed, in the words of one of the people in the film that goes out tonight, to go into a building and kill everything within it. And there wasn't much left of many of the children. And we can listen now to Khadija, who was a mother who spoke about her son, Mohammed Taha. And she spoke for 2 hours with tears rolling down her eyes, but desperate to tell her story, and spoke with incredible clarity and emotion and courage about what happened and what happened in the days after the attack. Have a listen to what she had to say.
9: She says, forgive me.
1: Days after the attack.
9: She says,
1: what she had to say.
9: After 1 month, Mohammed Taha was laid to rest next to his classmates. It's a picture of the children, you know, while they were alive, obviously. I spent that whole night at the cemetery, the mother says. I was scared.
3: Well, I thought I started.
9: I had a time I was afraid of the dark too.
3: They
9: tore my son to pieces. What should I do now? Who am I supposed to hold responsible for this? Who do I have any power over? Says the mother. Just a moment from the film.
4: Is President Trump undermining his own military investigation into that school bombing in Iran?
9: It's Mark Stern.
4: Don't assume that you've heard this story before, not the full story, because the US military and the US government have refused to tell us what happened that day in February. He has denied, he's doubted, he's deflected.
5: Based on what I've seen, that was done by Iran.
6: Why are you the only person saying this?
5: Because I just don't know enough about it.
7: I don't think it was us.
4: Well, a military insider has told me that the more he does this, the less likely it is that the truth will come out. The truth about the school bombing on day one.
9: Just pause, just to remember, I don't think it was us. He's literally the commander-in-chief of the U.S. Armed Forces, and he says that. And yet, of course, when Iran attacks, probably right, I'm not as in the right thing to do, but if Trump says, yeah, Iran attacked, bombed a ship in Hormuz, well, if they say that they did it probably with CENTCOM, they're right. So they know that, but no idea. It's a mystery how this school got bombed twice.
4: One of Trump's war in Iran, 120 children killed with 26 of their teachers. But now, there is lots that we can tell you. Details the US government will not reveal. Nearly 5 months since they were killed by a series of missile strikes, we now know that the US military internal investigation has ended. It's in what they call the review stage ahead of completion. And the initial findings, well, a military source who's seen the report has told me it's clear what happened. Human error. But there's more. How did it happen? In a new Sky News film, our teams have travelled to what's left of the school. We've spoken to the families of those who died.
9: She says, I would never imagine that a day would come when I would long for a coffin.
4: We've examined the evidence.
9: I guess she means for herself, of course. You know,
4: with our own forensic analysis. And we've spoken to whistleblowers.
8: I was warning anybody that was listening.
4: We've pressed those at the top. Can you explain why you cannot reveal what happened in Manav?
9: This is Admiral Brad Cooper, who's CENTCOM commander.
10: Hey, how are you doing? Investigation's ongoing.
4: For how long can you hide behind an investigation is ongoing, sir? All indications from our sources point to human intelligence deficiencies, dated targeting information, and incorrect assumptions made by different U.S. agencies over years.
11: Can I ask you one other question?
4: Yeah.
11: Have you seen the report into the Vinard school attack, sir?
9: Okay. This bit now is from that meeting that I mentioned to you with the Iraqi prime minister sat next to him, surrounded by gold in the Oval Office.
4: Dated targeting information and incorrect assumptions made by different U.S. agencies over years.
11: Can I ask you one other question?
4: Yeah.
11: Have you seen the report into the Vinard school attack, sir? And could you tell us?
22: I have not seen it, no.
11: Why not?
22: At some point, well,
11: it's been
22: I have to wait for it to be complete. I don't know that they're ever going to solve that problem.
4: It's clear from my conversations with an inside source, the military wants total transparency. They want to follow the established process when things go wrong. The president's denials are, I'm told, undermining that process.
22: I don't think it's going to be us. I don't think it was us.
9: Anyway, I mean, remember, sometimes you have to repeat things. They're not stupid. They think you're stupid, and you're not, right? Anyway, if you want to see that thing, tonight, 9 p.m. on Sky News, 9 p.m., 10 p.m., that's UK time. 10 p.m. Spanish time tonight. I see that Iran has sent a message, it's just emerged, to J.D. Vance, you know, the vice president, who is trying to stay well clear of all of this for his run, you know, when it all goes belly up. Well, you know, the Iran disaster, or whatever he will end up calling it, nothing to do with me. Yeah, he's putting his ducks in a row. I'm not saying it's dishonest. I'm not saying that I think J.D. Vance, I think most people think this was a terrible mistake. I would imagine all When I say all, I mean 99%. All of the military, members of Congress, Senate and House, both sides, I would imagine is 90+% that think this is a ridiculously bad idea that they were forced into by, you know, Netanyahu dragging them in. What Marco Rubio said, remember from that clip. But Iran has sent a message to J.D. Vance because they think maybe he's the wedge, you see. They can like, put a little sliver in between, you know. They'll be phoning Joe Rogan next. Iran sent a message to J.D. Vance warning that Kushner and Witkoff, you know, the real estate friend of Trump's many years from New York, and Kushner's son-in-law, the negotiators, the experts in this stuff. Iran sent a message to the United States warning that Kushner and Witkoff were abusing. This is the Iranian allegation. The thing is that it seems credible. That's the thing. Iran said Kushner and Witkoff were abusing their inside access to negotiations. A senior Iranian official said Tehran privately told Vance that the pair were exploiting the negotiations for financial gain. The Trump administration said it never happened. It comes to something, doesn't it, where you go, well, the US says this, Iran says that. Who do we believe more? I believe Iran. It's not me. It's, again, that 90% plus of people who follow these things, clearly. Yeah. And also, you know, since I last mentioned this was a couple of days ago, because it was all FIFA yesterday until it's all over now. Unless you're Argentinian. Vanessa, I know. But, you know, he's right, 20% toll for all ships going through the Strait of Hormuz. Anyway, he scrapped that now. It's open to everyone except Iran, which, I mean, you have to be thick as a, I don't know, cement with too much sand in it, whatever, to not think that Iran's going to retaliate in whichever way it can. And it can, because there's all that very vulnerable, not just to the US bases, but the friends of the United States that have facilitated this. They have, the GCC countries. They're just going to bomb their, let's see, the desalination plants and their refineries and that. That's it. They're fucked, aren't they? It's relatively easy. Politics aside, if you were Iran, what would you do? Now, have a quick break, and then, Trump is telling us that he intends to commit war crimes. Not my decision. What's a war crime? It's defined. It's defined legally, their texts. And he's telling us, he's telling Fox News and then us, that he intends to commit war crimes, as you'll hear.
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9: Yeah, so Trump speaking to Fox News about 36 hours ago.
19: Will these strikes continue?
20: They'll continue until I say it's enough. I mean, they'll continue. They've been... the word the military likes to use is degrade. They've been degraded to a very low level. And they have fight. You know, it's like a great boxer. You think you have him beat, and then all of a sudden he comes back and he gives you a shot. They have some fight left, but they don't have much. And next week it gets really bad for them, because next week comes the power plants. Next week comes the bridges. We're going to knock out all their power plants. We're going to knock out all their bridges unless they get to the table and negotiate.
9: Not my opinion, but under Article 8 of the Rome Statute, the definition of a war crime explicitly includes intentionally directing attacks against civilian objects, such as power plants and bridges, that aren't direct military objectives. You could say, well, every bridge in the country could be used by the military. Well, every apartment block with children in it could potentially have a soldier in it. And his open threat on Fox News to expand strikes, to completely wipe out Iran's electrical grids and transportation infrastructure, it's a textbook statement of an intent to commit war crimes. Because those actions are deliberately targeting infrastructure indispensable to the survival of the civilian population. And that would seem to be precisely why Secretary of State Marco Rubio has launched a campaign to systematically disable and dismantle the International Criminal Court. Richard had said here, we know they've committed and want to commit further war crimes, given their fresh stance with the ICJ. Well, maybe that as well, the International Court of Justice, the one that's dealing with the genocide case. But the ICC, the International Criminal Court, has gone after personally former Israeli Defense Minister Yoav Gallant and Prime Minister Benjamin Netanyahu. And on that, Marco Rubio said this.
21: As we speak, the ICC and its friends are waging a war against our country, not with bullets or missiles, but with statutes, compacts, and the force of so-called international law. When the ICC was born 24 years ago, they told us that it was merely a narrow backstop, a global court that would step in to prosecute only the gravest offenses, things like genocide and war crimes, and only when a nation's courts were unable to prosecute them on their own. But the truth is
9: that the Israeli courts have not. The Israeli courts, this is a phone, some hacker, whatever you call it, it's a Madrid number. I'm not going to take it. That's right. The ICC only steps in if the national courts don't deal with it, and the ICC doesn't have faith that the Israeli courts will prosecute Israeli war crimes. That's when they step in. That's the reason.
21: Nations' courts were unable to prosecute them on their own. But the truth is, it was something far more radical and extreme. It was a global tribunal staffed by unelected globalist bureaucrats who claim their power is almost unlimited. The danger of this global court has only continued to grow. Today, it threatens every aspect of our political and legal system. Border patrol agents removing violent criminals from our country. American Marines risking their lives to defend our homeland. Prosecutors working to dismantle terrorist plots to attack and kill Americans. If we stand idle, all of them would be at the mercy of foreign judges thousands of miles away, facing the constant risk of prosecution and even imprisonment for the so-called crime of defending their own country. The American people never agreed to any of this, and they never will. Read the words of our Declaration of Independence. We fought a revolution against a foreign power transporting us beyond seas to be tried for pretended offenses. Independence is our birthright. We will never let foreign bureaucrats take that away from us. This administration will not sit by as the ICC and its allies seek to threaten our people. If they believe they can deprive us of our sovereignty, we will teach them the full meaning of American resolve.
9: We see you. We know who you are. We know what you are. The European Commission has responded.
0: Marco Rubio has written an op-ed where he says that the U.S. plans to dismantle the ICC.
2: Attacks or threats against the court, elected officials, personal, or those cooperating with the court are simply not acceptable. And let's also recall that the ICC does not target sovereign states, nor does it constitute a threat to their sovereignty.
9: There you go, that's our answer. I'll leave you with a joke, shall I? Hannah Murray's up next. That's not the joke. That's the good bit. Hale and Pace. This is a man in a restaurant for his wife's birthday. Just random, just to leave you with a smile. I know I'm a bit of a misery guts. If you'll have me, I'll speak to you tomorrow at 12 o'clock. Remember, Fridays, an hour earlier, 12 till 2 CET. Hasta mañana, amigos. Gracias por escuchar.
18: Special occasion, sir?
19: Yes. It's my wife's birthday, actually. Happy birthday, darling.
18: Has she passed away?
19: No, we couldn't get a babysitter.
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0: informed that a section of the Morandi Bridge collapsed, which sent the vehicles driving across it plunging onto railway tracks below. Now, a court has ruled that the CEO of the company, which owned most of the shares in that section of the motorway, was responsible for failure to keep the bridge in a fit state of repair.
1: The Ukrainian President Volodymyr Zelensky has complained about the tensions between his defence minister, Mykhailo Fedorov, and the commander of the country's armed forces. Mr. Zelensky was speaking after he'd sacked the popular defence minister, prompting protests which are continuing in cities across Ukraine. He said the two men had been unable to sit down together without him being present and that he regretted having to choose between them. Sarah Rainsford reports from Ukraine.
2: Mykhailo Fedorov is a young reformer, digitally savvy, into transparency and efficiency, not bureaucracy. And he's just been sacked, as Ukraine seems to have seized the initiative in its war with Russia, and as its long-range drone strikes are increasing pressure on Vladimir Putin. President Zelensky chose the general over his minister, but he has sorely underestimated the backlash.
1: The United Nations says it's concerned over reports that two boats carrying more than 500 Rohingya migrants have capsized off the coast of Myanmar. Jonathan Head reports from Bangkok.
3: The two boats are reported to have left Rakhine State in western Myanmar 2.5 weeks ago, and no news of the 530 people on board has been heard since then. With the Rohingya population caught in the middle of the civil war in Rakhine State and subjected to systematic discrimination and occasional violent attacks, increasing numbers have been making the dangerous journey across the Andaman Sea over the past year in the hope of reaching Malaysia.
1: Rights campaigners say reports of bodies being washed up in two different locations suggest that both boats have capsized. Pakistan, which has played a leading mediation role between Iran and the United States, has urged the adversaries to halt current hostilities and return to negotiations. A foreign ministry spokesman said Pakistan recognised the urgent need to address the conflict's impact on global energy and commodity supplies. The statement comes after overnight explosions heard across Iran and Tehran hitting back with drone strikes against US military facilities in Jordan, Kuwait and Bahrain. BBC News.
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Good afternoon. It is Thursday, the 16th of July. Thanks to Stephen Ritson for today's show. Well, England didn't win. It was all going so well, wasn't it? The first half, it was looking really good. Lots of blame on

0: Thomas Tuchel for putting too many defenders on. It was, did seem that we were just focused on defence, and then Argentina got through twice in the last 10 minutes. Oh dear. So now it's all about Spain. Spain and Argentina in the final. Very exciting on Sunday. Get my Spanish top out again. Joining me over the next few hours, I'm going to be chatting to Dr. William Supple. He is a neuroscientist whose latest book, The Sunlight Solution, unlocks the truth about sunlight with a groundbreaking expose on how our sun-shunning culture is fueling a hidden public health crisis. He's based in America, and he's talking about Americans' health in general, but I'm sure this applies in other countries too. He says for decades, Americans have been told to fear the sun, slather on sunscreen, and hide indoors to avoid skin cancer. But Dr. Supple traces this sweeping shift from our sun-worshipping past to the present sun-scare society, revealing how dermatology campaigns and cosmetic industry messaging have overwhelmed the evidence for sunlight's vital role in human health. There is a lot of people in America, he says, that are deficient in vitamin D. I am as well, interestingly. Oh, I was, according to my last blood test. So, yes, interested to hear his thoughts on this matter. We'll be catching up with our art, film and theatre critic and royal correspondent, Richard Fitzwilliams, at 4:30. Getting an update on Harry and Meghan's UK visit, paying tribute to the late Sam Neill. And he's reviewing a couple of films, The Odyssey, which he saw last night, and Rosebush Pruning. At 5, it is Men Talk. Joining me in the studio will be Andreas Gallardo, Jamie Stonehewer, and Hedley Smith.
1: Hannah Murray. TRE in the afternoon.

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0: Let's have a look at today's showbiz news. It's been confirmed Jurassic Park star Sam Neill died from pneumonia. The Peaky Blinders actor passed away in Sydney on Monday at the age of 78. His agent says prior to his death, he'd filmed four projects, all of which will be released in the coming months. Jesse Nelson says it's a day of hope after confirmation of an England-wide screening rollout for an illness affecting her twin daughters. Hundreds of thousands of babies will start getting a heel prick test for spinal muscular atrophy from later this year. Jesse posted an Instagram video saying how proud she is of her daughters. The checks have already been rolled out in Scotland. Actress Julia Garner and singer Mark Foster have reportedly split after 6 years of marriage. Entertainment site People reports that an insider confirmed the news about the couple who first met at Sundance Film Festival in 2013. Representatives for the Fantastic Four actress and the Foster the People frontman have yet to comment. And Post Malone will headline the World Cup's closing ceremony on Sunday. The event will take place 90 minutes before the final between Spain and Argentina, bringing a close to the 39-day tournament. This is in addition to the previously announced halftime show curated by Coldplay's Chris Martin, which will feature Madonna, Shakira, BTS and Justin Bieber, among others. Some tribute nights coming up at La Sala. There's an ABBA tribute this coming Monday, the 20th of July, which will be fun. Then the following Tuesday, the 28th, tribute to Queen and Freddie Mercury. And if you're a Taylor Swift fan, one for the diary on Tuesday, the 4th of August, a tribute night by Emma Louisa. Make sure you've got them in your diary and also make sure you book, because these tribute nights do tend to get fully booked. If you haven't been down to La Sala by the Sea yet, I can definitely recommend that. It's gorgeous down there. They've had a bit of a revamp. It looks fabulous. The food's stunning. The atmosphere's great. So check out their website for more information, lasalabanus.com, or give them a call to book a table or a bed or whatever you like on 952-814-145.
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0: The song of the week has been Sweet July, which is the new song from Take That. They are an English pop group formed in Manchester in 1990. The group currently consists of Gary Barlow, Howard Donald and Mark Owen. The original lineup also featured Jason Orange and Robbie Williams. The group have had 28 top 40 singles in the UK, 12 of which have reached number one, including Pray, Relight My Fire, Back for Good, Never Forget, Shine, Greatest Day, and These Days. Some great songs. I love a bit of Take That.

0: That is your song of the week. It's really short, isn't it? It's only 2:24. Take that and Sweet July.
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0: The Beatles and Good Day Sunshine. Joining us on the line now is Dr. William Supple Jr. He's a neuroscientist whose latest book, The Sunlight Solution, unlocks the truth about sunlight with a groundbreaking expose on how our sun-shunning culture is fueling a hidden public health crisis. For decades, Americans have been told to fear the sun, slather on sunscreen, and hide indoors to avoid skin cancer. Dr. Supple traces this sweeping shift from our sun-worshipping past to the present sun-scare society, revealing how dermatology campaigns and cosmetic industry messaging have overwhelmed the evidence for sunlight's vital role in human health. Welcome to the show, Dr. Supple. Hi.
1: Hi, Hannah. Thanks for having me. Actually, my favorite Beatles song is Here Comes the Sun.
0: Ah, well, I nearly played that one, but that one was better timing for our chat. So, funny. So this is a really, really interesting subject. So you're saying it comes from the point of view that in America, there's a massive vitamin D deficiency. Is that right?
1: Right. And it's actually worldwide. So it's not particular to America. So if you look at the incidence of all the diseases that are increasing since the 1970s, which is when the sun scare started, it's worldwide. So we, in the United States, 8 out of 10 Americans have a chronic condition. Most of them can be traced directly to chronic vitamin D deficiency.
0: Wow.
1: So we've been in like a 50-year experiment denying what our biology needs, and we're reaping the rewards now in the form of epidemic levels of autoimmune disease, cancer, and, you know, premature aging. So the reason why vitamin D is so important is our biology tells us so. Virtually every one of the cells in our body, we have 37 trillion cells. Every one of them has a vitamin D receptor. So it's telling us, our biology is telling us that we need more vitamin D. So how much do we need? How do we know that we're deficient? Well, if you, again, you look at the biology, young person goes out in the sun, age 25, full summer sun, in 10 minutes, they're going to make between 15 and 20,000 units of vitamin D. The RDA in the U.S. is 800. So there's this massive disconnect in what our body is telling us we need versus what the government's telling us we need. So our body will use about 4,000 units a day. So we have this chronic deficit, especially for older people. So as you get old, your skin doesn't make as much vitamin D as a young person. So by the time you're 70, you're only making 25% that you made when you were age 25. So I call it a built-in death mechanism. So we have to compensate for that. So how I got into vitamin D was, I live in northern Vermont. And when I was in graduate school, I started to get patchy flakes of skin, and it was diagnosed as psoriasis. And for about 10 years, it just got worse and worse. There was nothing that could be done for it. And then, but I noticed when I went to Florida, it would get better, and it would get better in the summer sun. So what I realized, you know, after 8 or 10 years was that, what is it about the sun? It's vitamin D. So I started to take high dose vitamin D, and by high dose, it was 5,000 units back then. Now I take 10,000 a day. So make a long story short, it cleared up my psoriasis in about 3 weeks. And it's been that way ever since, for 23, 24 years. So that kind of got me down this path of studying vitamin D and becoming really interested in it. So just about every disease, every autoimmune disease, shows a north-south gradient, meaning that it's worse in the north and less in the south as you get to the equator. Things like, it's an autoimmune disease, multiple sclerosis, psoriasis, ulcerative colitis, any sort of autoimmune disease, to the extent that Alzheimer's is also an autoimmune disease. It's a neuroinflammatory disease. It tends to show a north-south gradient. So what's unique about the north and the south? Well, ambient sunshine. Mm. So if you factor all those things in, so basically what I did in the book is I looked at the epidemiology. If the disease showed a north-south gradient, then I dove into how vitamin D was influencing that. And the way vitamin D, why vitamin D is ubiquitous, why it's involved in all these different diseases, is it's how the immune system runs. The immune system runs on vitamin D. So you can imagine our creator, when we're being designed biologically, he wanted to have something that you didn't need to go out, harvest, grow, find, catch, eat, drink. All you had to do was go outside and have your skin exposed to the sun. Well, we've shown how stupid we are. We've been coached and conditioned to think the sun is bad when actually our biology depends on it. So what vitamin D does in the immune system is it, your immune system has a double-edged sword. It has to balance between helpful immunity to keep you from getting sick, but it also, if it doesn't work right, it causes harmful inflammation. So what vitamin D does is it kind of balances the immune system as to whether it's going to do what it's supposed to do, attack germs, keep you from getting sick, or if it doesn't operate correctly, it will attack healthy cells, meaning it'll attack your body. That's the basis of autoimmune disease. Mm-hmm. So most disease can be tied to vitamin D, chronic vitamin D deficiency. It doesn't happen overnight. That's why, you know, 50 years into this experiment of being afraid of the sun, we're seeing that all these diseases have increased to epidemic levels. And, you know, I also have a chapter in the book about autism, how I think vitamin D is a chronic vitamin D deficiency in the mother and the child is a risk factor for autism, including sunscreens. So a lot of people think that sunscreens are harmless. If you read the back of your sunscreen bottle, depending on the type, it'll say drug facts. The reason why it says drug facts is as soon as you put sunscreen on your skin, it's circulating throughout your entire body, including your brain. And the names of some of the chemicals are like oxybenzone, you know, these very scary chemicals, and they should be. They're known neurotoxins. Yeah. So not only are we putting on poison to protect ourselves from the healthy UVB rays of the sun, we're not getting the defense mechanisms engendered in a optimized functioning immune system that the vitamin D that's being blocked by the sunscreen would give us. Mm. So it's a very, in 2026, it's amazing in my mind that there is a market for a book about vitamin D, but it shows how dramatic the censorship and the tactics have been. Yeah. You know, big pharma depends on people being vitamin D deficient. If people were vitamin D sufficient, meaning if they took 5,000 to 8,000 units a day, and this is most people, most of the chronic disease would be ameliorated and we wouldn't have the frailty of old age. We would age more gracefully. Now, because vitamin D is involved in muscle function, bone function, as most people know, but also cognitive function as well. So to the extent that you have an inflamed brain, it doesn't work right. And what happens with diseases like Alzheimer's and Parkinson's, you have a process from within, like a neuroinflammatory process within the brain that without a properly functioning immune system spreads to other cells, and you start to get this spreading cell death in the brain, which is irreversible. So the specific patterns of Alzheimer's are more related to chronic neuroinflammation than to anything else. So in societies where there's a lot of ambient vitamin D around the equator, you tend to have less and less Alzheimer's. So it's a very interesting link between those things.
0: Definitely.
1: And, you know, I also have a couple chapters in there on how vitamin D and sunlight are involved in procreation, pregnancy, and sex as well. So we tend to, there's a lot of surveys out there showing that younger people are having less and less sex, which means they're having less and less babies. Well, part of that is related to vitamin D. So vitamin D is actually an aphrodisiac. And if you're chronically, you know, vitamin D deficient, your body is going to react in different ways. One is, you know, you're not fit to reproduce. And I describe all the different mechanisms through which vitamin D affects fertility, fetal development, and again, the sexual desire.
0: Wow, it's fascinating. I had no idea that vitamin D was connected to so many things. You mentioned cancer earlier. You talk about things like obesity, diabetes, cancer. Where does vitamin D fall into those things?
1: Yeah, so with cancer, like I said, the root of most disease is chronic uncontrolled inflammation. So with my wife actually had something called ulcerative colitis, which is an irritation of the colon. And, you know, after I had shown that in my own experience with psoriasis that it cleared it up, I said, oh, you ought to try vitamin D. Well, she did. And about a month later, it cleared up, and it's been that way ever since. That was 19 years ago.
0: Wow.
1: So the risk factor with ulcerative colitis is a risk factor for cancer, the chronic inflammation, because your immune system is attacking. It doesn't know. It can't separate friend from foe. So it's kind of like friendly fire in a battle. You know, you have your own body attacking itself. And depending on what I call your genetic weak link is, whether it's your colon or your skin or, you know, your lungs, your liver, wherever the chronic uncontrolled inflammation is due to chronic vitamin D deficiency, that's where you're likely to develop cancer. And you don't know ahead of time. It's only after the fact when you get the cancer diagnosis. So vitamin D, adequate vitamin D, is the best anti-cancer medicine out there. And for most people, all you have to do is go out in the sun.
0: Hmm.
1: It's that, you know, we're not talking about getting burned. We're not talking about, you know, getting toasted to a crisp. It's just sensible sun exposure, 10 to 15 minutes a day without sunscreen on. No, try to avoid all sunscreens that get absorbed. If you really need sunscreen, use the stuff that's white titanium or zinc oxide. It just stays on the skin. It's a natural barrier. Some people find that coconut oil works pretty well as well. So, you know, we've been taught to fear the sun. What we should be taught to fear is not going in the sun. Our biology demands that we go in the sun. Mm. And I have a chapter in there about the wisdom of a lizard. So if you take, a lot of people will see, can see how if they've encountered lizards before, they'll see them out sunning themselves. And they think that they're doing that because they're cold. Well, no, they're not doing it for the cold. They're doing it because their skin generates vitamin D. So if you inject a lizard with vitamin D and then put them in the sun, they stay in the sun less than a non-injected lizard. So why that's important is a lizard who's out in the open where the sun can hit it is exposed to predation threat. So the lizard's body is telling it vitamin D is so important that you should risk getting eaten to get it. We have lost that defense mechanism in that commons at some level. And, you know, it's just the thing for people to realize is every one of our cells has a vitamin D receptor. Therefore, it's important.
0: I have a few things I want to ask you on what you've been saying. One of them, to comment on the link between sunscreen and cancer, is a fascinating one that I've been looking into for many, many years, something that my mother used to say a long time ago. And right. Having that discussion with people think you're crazy because we've been brought up with a massive amount of advertising and information from governments all over the world, as you said, saying we have to put sunscreen on. You need to put it on your kids. You need to put it on yourself. Otherwise, right. You'll get cancer. I mean, they're literally giving us the information that if you don't put sunscreen on, you're more likely to get cancer. So we've sort of been bombarded with this information. So somebody saying the opposite to that, people kind of think you're a bit nuts and a bit woo-woo because that information isn't readily available to people.
1: Well, it's part. So the idea that too much sunlight, too much burning can give you cancer is partially true. But what happened in the past 50 years is the advice to stay out of the sun didn't come with the complete advice, which is well, why do we go in the sun in the first place? There was no compensatory or countermeasure to say, well, you need to take more vitamin D if you're not going to go in the sun. That's the part that's missing. And people are concerned about melanoma. So let's talk about melanoma and the sun for a minute. Yes, if you get repeated sunburns, you're at risk for melanoma. But what most people don't realize is that most melanomas appear in places where the sun doesn't shine. So it'll be the back of your knee, your butt crack, you know, under in your armpit, places like that where the sun doesn't shine. Well, how can that be? Well, there's there was a huge study in Sweden showing that people who were relatively high in blood levels of vitamin D didn't get melanoma. And the ones who were lower in vitamin D, if they did get a melanoma, it tended to be more serious. So clearly it has nothing to do with the UVB rays may be the event that causes the cancer, but it's the body's reaction to it that either snuffs it out or allows it to metastasize and kill the person. So that's the vitamin D effect. So if you have enough vitamin D, if you get a sunburn, you're not going to develop melanoma. So in melanoma, even though we're afraid of it, obviously, if it happens to you, it's an N of one and it's devastating. But relatively speaking, melanoma is rare. And the diseases that are caused by vitamin D deficiency are 8 out of 10. Yeah. 8 out of 10 people in the U.S. So you're trying to solve a small problem by creating a bigger problem. If the advice had just included, yes, stay out of the sun if you're afraid of getting melanoma, but supplement with vitamin D, that would have made sense. That's okay. The crime is not compensating for the vitamin D loss.
0: So in terms of people's vitamin D levels, I had a blood test recently, which showed that I was really quite low in vitamin D, which is interesting. But the blood test that I had, I'm not sure, a year and a half ago, I wasn't low on vitamin D. So something has changed there, which is interesting. And we live in southern Spain and I enjoy being in the sunshine fairly regularly. So I was interested as to how and why that might have happened. So I have started to take quite high levels of vitamin D because of that. So people right. getting blood tests, are there not people out there that don't, according to their blood tests, have low vitamin D and therefore aren't taking vitamin D? Are you saying everybody should take it regardless of blood test results?
1: Well, part of the problem is the science is evolving. So there's not a lot of money in the U.S. put into vitamin D research the way it should be. And that we can talk about why that is or why that may be. But we don't know the individual differences. If I take, like, let's say if I take 5,000 units of vitamin D, my blood level should be measured at a certain level. But I'm going to have there's some individual variation among everybody. Some people take high doses of vitamin D and it doesn't respond in the metabolite that's measured. You know, it's usually you take more and it's measured less. It's never the other way around. So I keep my vitamin D level at 129, which is nanograms per milliliter of blood. So the upper limit currently as established is 100. So, you know, my level technically is in the toxic range. Well, the toxic range is based on old information. So I have no calcium issues. You know, I'm 67. I'm as healthy as anybody. I don't take any other drugs. There's nothing wrong with me. The only thing I ever had was psoriasis. And, you know, my wife is more or less the same way. And we've been taking high dose vitamin D for, you know, almost 24 years for me and 19 for her. So in terms of maintaining a high level of vitamin D in your blood for a long period of time, you know, that both of us can attest to that it's not going to harm you. Actually, it helped us, you know, it's helped us be very healthy. And, you know, I feel as young as I did when I was in my 30s. So I don't feel any differently. And, you know, I feel like I can still think relatively well. So I think it's really an untapped fountain of youth.
0: So you can't have too, sorry, you can't have too much vitamin D then. You can't kind of overdose on vitamin D.
1: Well, you can if you get ridiculous. Okay. So what I'm talking about, if you can keep your blood levels between 50 and 100, you're going to have optimal immune function. The reason why mine is higher is I have a built-in meter on my skin. So if my skin starts to flake up, I know I need to take more vitamin D. So I can actually see in real, not real time, but if I'm not getting enough sun or getting enough vitamin D, I take more, and about, you know, 120 to 130 is what keeps my skin clear. Mm. I've been blessed with psoriasis because I can actually, I know how much vitamin D I should be taking.
0: Yeah.
1: So what happens, one thing that'll happen as you get older is your skin won't make as much. So you'll say, gee, I just went to the beach. I'm doing my same activities, but my vitamin D level is dropping. So there's essentially no vitamin D to speak of in food. So if you think you're going to get it from your food, drinking a glass of milk, it's just not nearly what your body needs. And remember, your body uses about 4,000 units a day. So you either you have to supplement or you have to go outside. And as you push 60, 70, you can't be outside enough to actually have your skin making the vitamin D that you need. I call it a built-in death mechanism. So we get older and sicker as we get older. Why is that? It's because our body is not getting the vitamin D that it demands. So part of the aging process is not being able to produce vitamin D in our skin. Fortunately, in this day and age, we have ways to compensate for that, and that's by supplementing, taking additional vitamin D. And I think that really is the secret to a long and healthy lifespan. Mm. So you don't want to live long and be in pain and unhealthy. You want to live long and be healthy and be as vibrant as you can for as long as you can.
0: Yeah.
1: And then get hit by a bus.
0: Hopefully not. Just to ask you, because you did sort of cover it slightly. So people don't think we're encouraging people to go out and spend a whole day on the beach, because we're by the sea here and there's a big beach culture and sunbathing culture and swimming in the sea and the swimming pool and all of that. To be doing that for the whole day in July and August without putting anything on your skin could be dangerous, A, from times of just burning your skin and getting blisters and things like that, but also, as you said, melanoma and skin cancer. So what?
1: But to be clear, yes, but I'll answer your question. I think you were going to ask. The best advice is to go out for 10 to 15 minutes without any sunscreen on. And as soon as your skin starts to turn a little red, a little pink, then you can either cover up or put sunscreen on. But what will happen over time is you'll start to tan. So you'll be able to be in the sun longer and longer without getting that red. So a tan is the best defense against a sunburn. So like people who have dark skin, blacks, Hispanics, they could be in the sun for a very long time, and because they don't burn. They also don't generate much vitamin D. So in the States, there's a huge epidemiological difference between black Americans and white Americans in terms of diseases. And they're all the diseases that are black Americans have a lot more of the vitamin D related diseases compared to white Americans, because they're essentially a fish out of water. Like their body is designed to be in Africa, which is sun soaked and sun bathed. You take the fish out of water, put them in a place where it's in the north, you start to see all of these diseases that are vitamin D based, and that's obesity, cardiovascular disease, and cancer. So black Americans have a much higher incidence of that compared to white Americans, and it's because of the vitamin D link.
0: Interesting. So in terms of putting sunscreen on, what sunscreen should we be looking for that doesn't have all these harmful toxins in them?
1: Well, they're going to be sunscreens that they'll call them organic sunscreens. So they'll be like titanium dioxide and zinc oxide that will just sit on the top of the skin. So you may have noticed like lifeguards put stuff on their nose that's white. Mm-hmm. So it doesn't absorb. It's just a physical block. So that is a complete block, and that, you know, it's unsightly, but it's safe. You know, anything that you turn over on the back and you read the instructions and it says drug facts, that means it's going to be absorbed into your body. And if you read the chemicals that it is, you wouldn't go, you'd drop it, you know, because you don't want to get any on you, let alone people slather it on their kids, on themselves. And, you know, there's studies that have shown that within a couple minutes and it's in your brain. So, you know, people should do what they want, but they should be informed consumers. So when they're telling you it's a drug, that means it's absorbed through your skin and it's basically everywhere almost immediately.
0: Yeah. It's really important. We're, you know, in recent years, we're a lot more concerned about what we're putting in our mouths, food and drink wise. We want to know the ingredients of everything. We're more aware of ultra processed foods and want to know what we're eating, with concerns to our health. So we should be just as aware as what we're putting on our skin. As you say, if it absorbs into our skin, into our bodies, it's a similar kind of thing to eating. We should be really aware of what we're putting on our skin. And even companies that have massive marketing budgets and have been around for years and have celebrities attached to them doesn't mean they're okay.
1: That's right. And, you know, kind of the inverse of what you said, we should also be aware of not only what we're consuming, but what we are not consuming that we're supposed to be. And that would be vitamin D. You know, whether it's by the sun or by supplement, the all the diseases that I chronicle in my book, which are most of the diseases that people develop as they get older, are all vitamin D related. And it's not because we're adding something. It's that we're not getting what our body needs, what our cells need. And that's high doses of vitamin D. So the one reason why the US RDA is 800 units, that's the amount that your body needs so that your bones don't crumble, so that you don't stand up and your legs break. So that's basically, you know, the bare minimum for bone health. The numbers that I'm talking about, the thousands of units, 5,000 to 8,000 units, that's what your immune system needs because every cell in your body has a receptor for that vitamin D. So it's starving if you don't allow it to be bathed in vitamin D. And, you know, basically, you know, if you're in the north, like if you're in the northern US above the 37th parallel, which is about the level of Atlanta, after October and until April here, your skin can't make vitamin D because of the angle of the sun. So even if you are a sun worshiper and you're on the beach most days and you build up, your body will store vitamin D. You'll essentially be on empty if you don't supplement by about January 15th. So that's how much your body is.
0: So do you up your vitamin intake in the winter then? Vitamin D intake?
1: Yes. Yeah. So, you know, and you can't overdose on the sunlight. So your body has rate limiting factors. You have to be careful. You can't just take a whole bottle of vitamin D. More is not necessarily better, but 5,000 to 8,000 units a day for most people is fine.
0: Okay. Amazing. Really, really interesting. If people want more information, they should definitely get your book, The Sunlight Solution, which is available on our website, tre.radio, and it's by Dr. William Supple Jr., who we've been chatting with today. William, thank you so much for joining us.
1: Thank you, and have a good day.
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3: BBC News with Govinda Gill. The former head of the company that operates Italian motorways, Giovanni Castellucci, has been sentenced to 12 years in prison over the collapse of a bridge in Genoa in 2018. He was accused of delaying planned maintenance of the Morandi Bridge. 43 people died when a section fell into the ravine below. The BBC's Davide Gionil witnessed the disaster.
4: I was actually in my hometown visiting my parents and was driving into town when the bridge collapsed, so I actually saw it, which was terrible. And since then, families of the victims have

0: Alexander Sirski's comments come at Mr. Rao with the outgoing defence minister. His ouster was sparked protests across Ukraine. Critics argue President Zelensky is putting domestic politics before the interest of the country's defence. Oleksiy Hotarenko is a prominent Ukrainian MP.
1: The answer is very simple. In the show of President Zelensky, there should be only one star. So Zelensky became suspicious about possible political ambitions of Minister of Defense. And when he feels something like this, he is getting rid of such people. He's moving them from high and important positions. I think it's not a good thing during the war.
0: The UN says more than 500 people are feared dead after two shipwrecks off Myanmar's coast. Both boats left Rakhine State in late June, carrying mostly Rohingya refugees. Jonathan Head reports from Bangkok.
2: With the Rohingya population caught in the middle of the civil war in Rakhine State and subjected to systematic discrimination and occasional violent attacks, increasing numbers have been making the dangerous journey across the Andaman Sea over the past year in the hope of reaching Malaysia. Almost all communications with Rakhine State have been cut, but human rights groups say reports of bodies being washed up in two different locations suggest that both boats may have capsized. The United Nations says safer routes must be found for Rohingya asylum seekers. Hundreds die every year making the sea crossing, and they are often abused by the people smugglers transporting them.
0: Pakistan, the leading mediator in the Iran conflict, has urged the adversaries to halt hostilities and return to negotiations. It said Islamabad recognised the urgent need to address the conflict's impact on global energy. BBC News.
3: TRE.
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5: This is your Spanish news. Spanish Prime Minister Pedro Sanchez has hailed the removal of border controls between Spain and Gibraltar as the closing of an open wound, describing the moment as a historic turning point after the frontier separating the British territory from mainland Europe was dismantled. The lifting of routine border checks came into force at midnight on Wednesday following a landmark agreement between the UK and the European Union signed in Brussels on Tuesday after years of negotiations prompted by Brexit. By Wednesday morning, pedestrians and vehicles were crossing freely in both directions between Gibraltar and the neighbouring Spanish town of La Línea de Concepción, with many recording the historic occasion on their mobile phones. Celebrations took place on both sides of the former frontier. Later, Sanchez attended an official opening ceremony in La Línea, marking the dismantling of the metal fence. Accompanied by Foreign Minister José Manuel Álvarez, he watched as workers dismantled the iron barriers that had long symbolised the division between the two territories. Also present was Gibraltar Chief Minister Fabián Picardo, UK Ambassador to Spain Alex Ellis, and local mayors from the Campo de Gibraltar region. Speaking beside the now redundant customs post, Sanchez described the occasion as the beginning of a new chapter, both Gibraltar and the surrounding Spanish region. Earlier this week, Spanish Prime Minister Pedro Sanchez took part in a meeting of the Coalition of the Willing in Paris, where he called for greater unity and determination in supporting Ukraine at a decisive moment, given the changing dynamics of their conflict. Sanchez emphasized the need to show the same resolve on all fronts in order to pave a credible path towards a ceasefire and to put pressure on Russia. To this end, it focused on three strategic areas, such as ensuring military support for Ukraine and stepping up pressure on Russia by moving swiftly to adopt the 21st sanctions package. He also highlighted the importance of preparing for negotiations so that security guarantees can be offered once the necessary conditions are met. Pedro Sanchez stressed that Europe's presence in any negotiation process is essential, requiring a common position, coordination and commitment to ensure the security of both Europe and Ukraine. And finally, Spanish biologist and soccer fan Jesus Ortega has named a newly discovered species of sea snail in honor of Vocinha, the Cape Verde goalkeeper who stunned fans by denying all goal attempts by Spain in his World Cup debut. Ortega discovered the tiny bright red mollusk, now named Adisa Vocinha, in the Caribbean and timed his announcement to coincide with the World Cup. We have chosen the name in honor of Vocinha, who played a prominent role in his country's World Cup debut against La Roja, Ortega said in a statement. And that's your Spanish news.
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0: Looking at today's sports news, Thomas Tuchel says he'll carry on after taking the blame for England's World Cup exit. He insists he was right to make defensive changes. The decision backfired, allowing Argentina to take two late goals and win 2-1. They'll now face Spain in Sunday's final. England will face France in Saturday's bronze game, the third place playoff. What's the point? Who remembers who comes third in World Cups? I mean, honestly. Argentina are on course to face disciplinary action, we shall see, after their jubilant players held up a banner about the Falklands. It had words translated as "the islands are ours." FIFA rules ban the display of any political messages or slogans by players before, during or after a match. Craig Gordon has retired from football at the age of 43. The goalkeeper made his professional debut in 2001 and went on to play over 760 times for Hearts, Celtic, Sunderland and Scotland. Britain's Lando Norris will take a 10-place grid penalty at Sunday's Formula One Belgian Grand Prix. McLaren's confirmed the world champion's car will use a new power electronics unit. It's the fourth such element to be fitted this season, one more than is permitted without sanctions. The 154th Open is on at Royal Birkdale. World number one Scotty Scheffler's bidding to become the first back-to-back winner of golf's major since 2008. And Steve Tandy has freshened up his Wales team for Saturday's Nations Championship clash with South Africa. Teddy Williams, Alex Mann, Dan Edwards, Ben Thomas, Max Llewellyn and Lewis Rees-Zammit come in. Captain Dowie Lake is fit to start, but Ben Carter's out with an ankle problem. That is your sport for today.

0: Simply Red and A New Flame. It is the book show tomorrow afternoon, Friday from 2 till 4, repeated on Sundays at 1 o'clock, 1 in the afternoon, 1 till 3. Some of the authors featuring on this week's show include Chris Bernardo. He is a designer, illustrator and biomedical engineer. He does something that I reckon a lot of men, or maybe when you were boys, would have loved to have done. He co-founded the Wand Company, which develops and manufactures collectibles and prop replicas for Star Trek, Pokemon and Amazon Studios. I could tell when I spoke to him that he absolutely loved his job, as you can imagine. His novel, Advances in the Art of Being, is an accessible and immersive story set in a future where artificial intelligence, machine intelligence and people all wrestle with their sense of belonging and each with their own personal mortalities. It's a book of our time as humanity journeys into the post-present to face these questions for real. We also have Melissa Marr on. Her books have been bestsellers all over the world. Her new historical fantasy romance novel, A Treason of Magic, is described as Buffy meets Bridgerton. It's a tale of star-crossed love and ancient curses with a female duke, a Regency-era fairy hunter, and the monster she must defeat. It's the first in a duology of standalones and was inspired by her love for Scottish folklore. G.D. Wright is with us. He has an incredible backstory. He joined Kent Police at the age of 18 and worked in a variety of roles. At the age of 29 and completely out of the blue, he suffered two cardiac arrests that led to the diagnosis of a life-limiting and incurable disease of the heart. He was unable to continue policing and retired at the age of 30. He then did something totally different. He bought a coffee shop in Ramsgate Harbour and spent years dreaming up stories. Well, he now writes full time. Against the Tide is his new novel, and it asks, if the truth could destroy you, would you choose to know it? And one other one to mention, I'm trying to pick out ones that are all completely different styles of writing and different genres. Nancy Peach. She combines being a practicing doctor working for the NHS and a national cancer charity with being the mother of three children. She is the author of The Mother of All Problems and Hot Mother. Her latest is My Big Fat Empty Nest. So that and so much more on the book show this week, tomorrow at 2.
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0: Katie Tunstall and Suddenly I See. 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
0: And the films that are showing in English at Kinepolis Cinema in La Cañada from tomorrow, Friday the 17th, to next Friday the 24th are Toy Story 5, Obsession, Minions and Monsters, and The Odyssey, which we are talking about today with Richard Fitzwilliams. How are you, Richard?
2: Very disappointed, Hannah, I have to say. I think the country feels, you know, very, very sad about the way we were knocked out last night. But to be perfectly honest, I mean, when you score one goal, and I'm no expert, good heavens, but Napoleon once said, the side that stays within its fortifications is lost. And this idea that once you've scored a goal, you can then defend for the rest of it was not sensible, and it certainly didn't work, I'm afraid.
0: No, definitely not. It is strange that it seems to be quite obvious to everybody else other than the manager of the England team. Everybody said the same thing, like it was really obvious, like a really stupid, odd move to make. But he's still defending his decision, which is quite bizarre.
2: I don't understand it. It's just that having watched, apparently the control that England had in the last half hour was 12%.
0: Yes, and it was the other way round in the first half. It was all England. It was massive majority England possession. So, yes, it all went horribly wrong in the second half.
2: And also people remembering the hand of God in 1998 and Maradona. I mean, they're very, very unfortunate, but a complete waste of so much talent.
0: Yes, oh, definitely. A real shame, but in Spain, we're happily behind Spain for the final, not just because we live in Spain and we love Spain, but after what happened in the semi-final, we're definitely behind Spain. So, yes, multiple reasons.
2: I'll join you in that hope.
0: Thank you. So, a bit of an update on Harry and Meghan's UK visit. Last time we spoke, there was a bit of sort of controversy surrounding Harry potentially staying in Buckingham Palace and then not. But I read that Harry and Meghan and the children visited Buckingham Palace and met with the King and Queen, which is amazing.
2: Yes, it was actually apparently at Highgrove, I think. At Buckingham Palace, there was this tremendous up and down as to whether he was staying there or not and all the rest of it, and security problems, that also he lost his court case. That will be expensive against Associated Newspapers accusing them of breaking the law and getting information. That will have been a big blow to him, and it will be expensive. But yes, you're absolutely right. The meeting did indeed take place, the King and the Queen, and also Harry, Meghan and Archie and Lily. And of course, it was 4 years since the King had seen his grandchildren.
0: Yes, I find it bizarre. Well, I don't find it bizarre because it's the British press, seemingly. But there was just a small article talking about them getting together. Yet there's been pages and pages of negativity and, oh, they don't speak, they don't see each other, and it's all Harry's fault and it's all terrible. And when they did actually meet, it barely made the press. I thought that was most bizarre.
2: I can actually clarify because the feelings have been so high, and you're quite right to point out that the press has been an overdrive over all the things we've just discussed. But the reason they met, or at least the way I interpret it, is that nothing was said of the meeting to the press, and also there was no photograph. So the whole thing, therefore, had no particular peg. There was nothing much they could write about because nothing had been released of what was said, and the length and so forth. It's supposed apparently to have taken place in an hour. I am quoted in the New York Times yesterday saying that Harry and William, of course, remain estranged. There's no doubt about it. William was at a polo match with Catherine supporting him. But they're both part of the rich tapestry of British life, and especially in their earlier years together. And it's all very, very sad.
0: Yes, absolutely. Well, I'm pleased they all got to see each other. We must pay tribute to the late Sam Neill. Very sad news of his passing earlier in the week. We love him. We're huge fans of him in our house. There was a brilliant show called The Jury, a TV show that he was the main star of, two series, if not three series, we've watched over the last couple of years. Absolutely brilliant. Can't believe he's died.
2: I can't believe the amount of work he did. 150 appearances, apparently, on cellular in one sort or another.
0: Wow.
2: I mean, the one you mentioned at television, you were fond of him, I would mention. Had you ever seen Riley, Ace of Spies? It's a long time ago, but oh, goodness, he was good.
0: Oh, wow, no.
2: He was considered for Bond at one time, but it didn't come off.
0: Oh, I think he would have made a great Bond.
2: Well, I think he would have. I mean, everyone remembers him as Dr. Alan Grant in A Certain Park with Dinah. And I think with Laura Dern as well. I mean, he made his name most specifically with that. But, I mean, he was in Peaky Blinders. No, I didn't see it, but apparently, you know, I mean, obviously that gives tremendous cachet because it's got so many fans. I mean, there were several films, My Brilliant Career, which was terribly popular. Dead Calm playing the husband when Billy Zane appears, the murderer, very, very, very ominous, sinister film. The Piano, which was very highly thought of with Holly Hunter. So an amazing, and A Cry in the Dark about the so-called dingo incident, which caused a tremendous stir in Australia. A baby was absconded.
0: Oh, yes. That's a horrendous story.
2: So, you know, an amazing figure. He has several films we have yet to see, Godzilla, Supernova, and The Last Resort. So, you know, until the end. In fact, he'd beaten cancer, I understand, but sadly, he is no longer with us. And sadly, I'm 150. It's extraordinary, isn't it?
0: Yes. I mean, that's... Yes, very sad. Yes, it's come out today, I think, only that he had pneumonia. That's what he died of. So very sad.
2: Yeah. And he looked, he always had this laconic fear. You know, he was good looking in a sort of very, very tough guy way, the sort of person you would trust to protect you.
0: Yes, definitely. I think he had a lovely face, lovely smile. Really, yeah, very sad loss. Something you wanted to mention before we move on to the films is a 6-part Ken Burns documentary, The American Revolution, commemorating 250 years.
2: Yes, I just wanted to praise Ken Burns again because he did documentaries on 1990 on the American Civil War is the definitive one, and also he was involved with one on Vietnam, the Vietnam War. And this, it's absolutely fascinating. I mean, because I had no idea there were over 2 million Americans in the American colonies when they war broke out between them and what was then the mother country. Huge numbers and an extraordinary series of events, especially the insensitivity of the British. But of course, Britain was pretty broke at the time. They felt the American colonists should pay some taxes and all withdrawn except for tea, but no taxation without representation. If they'd only offered them that, which they wouldn't, all of this, and it's pretty bloodstained, not to mention the genocidal aspect of it, the way Native Americans suffered, the fact that slaves were not considered as other than property and so forth. I mean, it's tough viewing for people who look at it in, you know, with our particular standards ethically. But yeah. And also the loyalists, about a fifth of them remained loyal to Britain, and you can imagine what happened to some of them.
0: Yes, I can.
2: Tough, but the battle's very, very well done. But again, the problem, 3,000 miles away trying to run a war, and you find generals going in different directions and so on. Washington, undoubtedly, for all his views on slavery and Native Americans, was an absolute military genius. And on several occasions in battle, his appearance helped, indeed, swung it.
0: Yes. Okay, well, that's Ken Burns' six-part documentary called The American Revolution, if people want to watch that. Now, The Odyssey. This is an epic, epic film, allegedly. Great cast. You went to see it last night. What did he think?
2: I thought it was fantastic. It's an awe-inspiring movie. You've got Homer's classic, but altered in a way that will appeal to contemporary audiences. And so you follow the journey homeward of Odysseus, played by Matt Damon, very, very fine performance, and his men after the fall of Troy. His wife, Penelope, played by Anne Hathaway, has, over the decade he's missing, been besieged by numerous suitors who aspire to be king of homeland of Ithaca and are becoming very, very restive. What she does is she weaves during the day and then night, because she's going to make the choice when her loom is finished, but of course it never is. The trouble is that their son and heir, Telemachus, played by Tom Holland, Spider-Man, and in great form, is in very grave danger because the suitors plan his death. So the challenges of Odysseus, and to put these, the talking about one-eyed giants, meeting with the legions of the dead, the encounter with the sorceress Circe, the attack by the monster Scylla, the challenges of the sirens, the armored knights and what they do. It's all extraordinary, of course. How he makes it live is absolutely phenomenal, using these IMAX 70mm cameras and also sound effects and every visual trick that, well, it's graphic. It's some of the most extraordinary camera work I've ever seen on film. And indeed, when Odysseus takes on the suitors, when he does come home, you can imagine what happens. But the point is, the way the camera whirls around is hard to describe. This must be seen in the IMAX if you possibly can. But also the human dilemmas at the heart of the myths are present, because Odysseus himself is haunted by the horrors of the fall of Troy and what happens. You will remember the end, we won't mention it, but the end of the Planet of the Apes on a beach.
0: Oh, I'm not sure I do.
2: We won't say any more other than the fact that apparently as a homage to that and what Charlton Heston happens to find, the horse, the wooden horse, isn't left outside the gates. It's in fact pretty well buried, much of it or some of it, in the sea. But the Trojans regard it as something that's very lucky. And despite the tragic death of one of the characters who's very close to Odysseus, because the whole thing, no one has any idea they've got men inside, he does know, it's hauled into the city as a good luck omen. Of course, it transpires, as we see, the sack of Troy is vividly recreated. But it is terrifying, and what also this movie shows is the patriarchy at the time and what they actually did. For example, Circe, who is someone who turns them into swine, well, she turns men who rape, murder, and pillage at will into the swine they are, quite honestly. That is the way the legendary aspect of this is debunked, whereas it is also a love story, and that's at its heart, because Odysseus and Penelope, very well played by Anne Hathaway, are very, very close. But it's a phenomenal movie, this, and I've seen nothing like it. Huge, huge interest in the way this is recreated. And I mean, Charlize Theron as the seductive nymph Calypso, Zendaya as Odysseus's guardian, the goddess Athena, all of this is amazing. The controversy has mainly been, as you know, about the Kenyan actress Lupita Nyong'o playing Helen of Troy, small part as it happens. What I found slightly confusing is that she briefly doubles as her sister Clytemnestra. But it's totally within, I mean, a legend and like this, something that comes down to us. It's very, very important, I think, it's diverse, so that it appeals to all.
0: Yes. Oh, absolutely. Yeah, really interesting. It sounds and looks really good. And even from a cinematography point of view, as you say, you can tell in the trailer, it's really well filmed.
2: Oh, it's absolutely stunning. Every time the oars dip in the sea, Poseidon may be angered. And as a result, if the sea god's angered, you'll get a terrific storm scene. But highlighting man's inhumanity to man, but, you know, courage, endurance, survival, the romantic aspects of it, fascinating insights into the human condition. You know, it's in the sense that you feel you're not just watching events, in the sense that you're as involved as you possibly can be in what's happening on that huge screen.
0: Yes. Oh, amazing. Let's play a bit of the trailer so the listeners can get a small taster of the Odyssey.
3: Tell me what you remember.
4: A wife. A son.
3: And then what?
4: We won the war. Help me go home.
5: This is a household waiting for master.
6: I want you to choose me.
7: Ithaca's king is coming back.
5: No, he's not.
8: What would he do if he came back here and find all these suitors in his house?
5: You're pining for a daddy you didn't even know. Like some sniveling bastard.
9: Who's looking after your wife and
5: bringing it all?
10: I need everyone at this party dead.
5: I can still save them.
11: You're a man who needs to control his fate, but you cannot control this.
12: That world is gone.
5: No one could stand between me and home. Not even the gods.
13: I think it's asleep.
0: That is the Odyssey. So marks out of 10, Richard.
2: Well, I was just add a mention of Robert Pattinson as a particularly loathsome suitor of Penelope. He's excellent, already being tipped for supporting actor nominations.
0: Oh, amazing.
2: Marks out of 10 is 10.
0: Ah, oh, fabulous. 10 out of 10 for the Odyssey. And then we have Rosebush Pruning.
2: We do. It's called a thriller. It's directed by Kareem Anouz, and it's a weird... I can only call it a very weird movie. I picked it up at the Curzon Soho. It's set in a dysfunctional family, an American family who is set in a contemporary setting. They're full of money. They moved to Catalonia, and, well, they don't want to work, but they are a close family. There are all sorts of incest aspects to this, and also very, very weird. There are some scenes in this, one particular scene, that I couldn't possibly describe on the radio at any time of the day or night.
0: Oh, goodness.
2: Yes, indeed. It is when the eldest son announces he's bringing home an outsider and going to move in with her, the family starts to fragment. And when families fragment, you get trouble, big trouble, trouble that could lead perhaps to deaths that you did not expect. The mother is supposed to have been killed by wolves. There's a nude statue of her in the house, which they paid tribute to. And also they fling carcasses to feed the wolves in the early part of the film. It gives you an idea how weird you're going to find, or I'm going to find, I found. I'm not frankly recommending a movie like this. It is stunning visually. It's got some extraordinary colors in it. And there's some good performances. There's the father, played by Tracy Letts. He's blind, he's utterly vile. I won't dwell on some of his particular proclivities. Then there's Jack, played by Jamie Bell, decides to leave with Martha, the girlfriend. That's, of course, not popular with several of the family. Facts of the matter are that this is supposed to highlight the absurdity of generational wealth and the evils of capitalism. And it's certainly, there's plenty of satire, I suppose, in some of what happens, but it isn't exciting, and bits of it are just absolutely weird. Jack and Martha leaving home to move in somehow causes a familial collapse. And Ed, Ted, played by Callum Turner, he's gay, he narrates, he's obsessed by rose bushes, which is rather odd.
0: You would yes. Well, I mean, you lost me at incest, to be honest.
2: Exactly. It's not the sort of family any of us would want to have very much to do with.
0: No.
2: Frankly, it's not as if you've got a theme, you can do what you like with it, in my opinion. But I mean, it's not really a terribly gripping film. And outrageous though parts of it are, coming out of it. You just feel, you know, they could have made so much more of it. And it needn't have been quite so bizarre. Visually, yes, very impressive. But peculiar.
0: Yes, it sounds it very much. I'm not going to rush out to see it. Rosebush Pruning, it's called. Weird name as well. I mean, that doesn't sound particularly exciting either.
2: Well, is the mother dead? I put this to you. I mean, could it be that she's alive and played by Pamela Anderson?
0: Wow, did not expect that. So, marks out of 10 for Rosebush Pruning.
2: Only because it's being reviewed in the same week as The Odyssey, I'll give it 5 to be hyper-generous. But frankly, I pass quite honestly, although it's not that bad because the cast are very good.
0: Okay. 5 out of 10 for Rosebush Pruning. Richard Fitzwilliams, thank you very much for being with us. Some great reviews this week. Have a lovely week ahead and we'll catch up with you next Thursday.
2: Great pleasure.
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0: Looking at today's business news, British Steel has officially been brought into public ownership. Ministers say the move will protect thousands of jobs, support the industry and safeguard supply chains. The government seized operational control of British Steel from its Chinese owners, Jingye, last April to stop furnaces being shut in Scunthorpe. The UK economy grew by 0.1% in May. That's despite the impact of the Iran war on energy costs. Figures from the Office for National Statistics revealed a decline of the same amount in April. TikTok's being investigated over its age verification models. Regulator Ofcom is looking into whether the video sharing platform is doing enough to protect children from seeing harmful posts. The app says it's confident it meets Online Safety Act obligations. And the company behind Sports Direct revealed a jump in revenues despite what it says are tough high street conditions. Frasers Group says sales rose to £5.33 billion in the year to April, but its UK sports retail division saw revenues fall by 4.7% year on year. Is your business news for today. Today being the 16th of July, five things that have happened on this day in history. It was today in 1439 when kissing was banned in England to stop the spread of disease. Today in 1950, the largest ever crowd at a football match was recorded as more than 199,000 in Montevideo saw Uruguay beat Brazil 2-1 in the World Cup final. Today in 1969, Apollo program, Apollo 11, the first manned space mission to land on the moon, was launched from the Kennedy Space Center at Cape Canaveral in Florida. Neil Armstrong and Buzz Aldrin walked on the moon 4 days later. Today in 1995, Amazon first launched online in the USA, initially concentrating on books. And today in 2023 was when Taylor Swift surpassed Barbara Streisand's record for most number one albums by a female artist with 12.

0: part of Russia's full-scale invasion. But he says the war has been transformed since then and Ukraine needs change too. This is an extraordinary intervention and President Zelensky will have to step carefully to prevent it becoming a crisis of confidence in Ukraine's military leadership and his own.
1: The UN says more than 500 people are feared dead after two shipwrecks off Myanmar's coast. Both boats left Rakhine State in late June, carrying mostly Rohingya refugees. Jonathan Head reports from Bangkok.
2: With the Rohingya population caught in the middle of the civil war in Rakhine State and subjected to systematic discrimination and occasional violent attacks, increasing numbers have been making the dangerous journey across the Andaman Sea over the past year in the hope of reaching Malaysia. Almost all communications with Rakhine State have been cut, but human rights groups say reports of bodies being washed up in two different locations suggest that both boats may have capsized. The United Nations says safer routes must be found for Rohingya asylum seekers. Hundreds die every year making the sea crossing, and they are often abused by the people smugglers transporting them.
1: World News from the BBC.
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5: This is your Spanish news. Spanish Prime Minister Pedro Sanchez has hailed the removal of border controls between Spain and Gibraltar as the closing of an open wound, describing the moment as a historic turning point after the frontier separating the British territory from mainland Europe was dismantled. The lifting of routine border checks came into force at midnight on Wednesday following a landmark agreement between the UK and the European Union signed in Brussels on Tuesday after years of negotiations prompted by Brexit. By Wednesday morning, pedestrians and vehicles were crossing freely in both directions between Gibraltar and the neighbouring Spanish town of La Línea de Concepción, with many recording the historic occasion on their mobile phones. Celebrations took place on both sides of the former frontier. Later, Sanchez attended an official opening ceremony in La Línea, marking the dismantling of the metal fence. Accompanied by Foreign Minister José Manuel Álvarez, he watched as workers dismantled the iron barriers that had long symbolised the division between the two territories. Also present was Gibraltar Chief Minister Fabián Picardo, UK Ambassador to Spain Alex Ellis, and local mayors from the Campo de Gibraltar region. Speaking beside the now redundant customs post, Sanchez described the occasion as the beginning of a new chapter, both Gibraltar and the surrounding Spanish region. Earlier this week, Spanish Prime Minister Pedro Sanchez took part in a meeting of the Coalition of the Willing in Paris, where he called for greater unity and determination in supporting Ukraine at a decisive moment, given the changing dynamics of their conflict. Sanchez emphasized the need to show the same resolve on all fronts in order to pave a credible path towards a ceasefire and to put pressure on Russia. To this end, it focused on three strategic areas, such as ensuring military support for Ukraine and stepping up pressure on Russia by moving swiftly to adopt the 21st sanctions package. He also highlighted the importance of preparing for negotiations so that security guarantees can be offered once the necessary conditions are met. Pedro Sanchez stressed that Europe's presence in any negotiation process is essential, requiring a common position, coordination and commitment to ensure the security of both Europe and Ukraine. And finally, Spanish biologist and soccer fan Jesus Ortega has named a newly discovered species of sea snail in honor of Vitinha, the Cape Verde goalkeeper who stunned fans by denying all goal attempts by Spain in his World Cup debut. Ortega discovered the tiny bright red mollusk, now named Adisa Vitinha, in the Caribbean and timed his announcement to coincide with the World Cup. We have chosen the name in honor of Vitinha, who played a prominent role in his country's World Cup debut against La Roja, Ortega said in a statement. And that's your Spanish news.
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6: 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I need to put your mics on. Hello, how are you?
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9: What a beautiful day.
6: We are talking bread, first of all. I thought this was absolutely fascinating and really quite bizarre. They're talking about the different types of bread and how artisan breads have risen a lot in popularity. This is in the UK, but I can see that's the case in Spain as well, probably. A survey has revealed that different people around the country, in the UK this is, are preferring different types of bread, which I thought was fascinating. So I'm just going to read these out. In Cardiff, they like garlic bread. In Leeds, naan is king. In Bristol, it's sourdough. Belfast, they like a baguette. Sheffield, it's flatbread. Manchester, pita lovers. Glasgow prefer focaccia, which I thought was interesting. Newcastle, it's wraps. And in Oxford, it's tear and share. But in London, they prefer a standard white loaf.
7: Oof.
6: So there you go. So what?
10: Hedley wanted to start.
7: I thought when you said Newcastle, you were going to say a stotty, because that's the thing. You know, Greggs, the famous Greggs.
6: Yeah, yeah.
7: They sell oodles of this stotty thing, and stotty's a big thing. But it's in wraps in Newcastle.
6: Yeah,
7: oh, dear, that's disappointing.
6: Really,
7: that's really disappointing.
11: Is it gone to the dogs, Hedley?
6: So, but do you? I'm interested whether you have always eaten the same type of bread all your adult life, or whether you've evolved in terms of your bread eating.
10: But it's interesting that you say that about the UK, because I haven't been living in the UK for now 23 years. But they used to have loads of different breads then. It's not a new thing. You've always had different things. You've got German breads and all kinds of things. So why is it new now?
6: Well, I know a lot of, not a lot of people, but I know some people who only eat sourdough, for example. Mm. And I never knew anyone, I never even heard of sourdough 20 years ago, to be honest.
7: Yeah, it's proper trendy, isn't it? Sourdough.
6: Yeah, really trendy.
7: I mean, yeah. And bread's expensive. You know, I feel sorry for these bakeries, to be honest, because they've got to bake so much bread off. And somebody might buy this, somebody might buy that. And have you got some gluten-free? And have you got this? And have you got some multi-seed? And have you got... I mean, it's a hard game.
6: Something that I noticed, so we do buy normal bread in the supermarket, but we buy the bread that has been baked and made in the supermarket, because you look at the difference in ingredients with bread that is fresh compared to bread that will last for 4 months or whatever. The amount of chemicals that you get in normal bread in order to preserve it for that amount of time is quite shocking. Whereas if you get the bread that we get from one of the main supermarkets, it's sliced, it's still whatever, but it's fresh and it's got seeds and nuts and things in it. The ingredient is literally like wheat, flour, water. You know what I mean? It's exactly what you'd expect it to be. There shouldn't be 20 ingredients in a loaf of bread.
10: No,
7: but nobody really bakes bread anymore. They all just buy it in frozen. So it's a frozen thing, and then you just put it in the oven. So you know, most of these bakeries, I'm not going to mention any names, but most bakeries have got giant freezers full of bread that's been bought in that's frozen.
6: Okay.
7: So what happens is you then...
10: Just warm it up.
7: You just warm it up, basically, and it looks like fresh bread and it smells like fresh bread, but it isn't. It's come from a factory. It's come in a big container. Hand or not, that's what we do. At the restaurant, we have freezers full of frozen bread and we bake it off.
6: Yeah.
7: And then it's fresh bread, but nobody makes any bread.
6: No.
7: Yeah, because it's a lot of work for a little money.
10: But it's interesting, in Spain, we do have a lot of different breads now, where when I was a kid, we didn't. In Spain, we had the normal French-style baguette.
6: Okay.
10: And that's all we had when I was growing up. There was no other bread. So now you go to a supermarket or to a, you know, bread shop, and there's all kinds of different, you know, ingredients and a different, you know.
6: So do you still have the baguette? Is that a sort of tradition in you that you've always kept?
10: Do you know, I've taken the route of crystal bread, which is
6: what
10: my
6: is
10: favorite.
6: What is crystal bread?
7: Ooh, crystal bread.
10: What you know, crystal haven't tried bread? Crystal bread?
7: No. What's that?
6: I'm excited to learn about a new bread.
10: How do I describe crystal bread?
6: It's full of crystals.
10: No.
6: Okay.
9: You need to defrost it more. Yeah.
6: Yes, exactly.
10: I can't describe it. It's just like less dough in the middle, and it's just very crunchy when you toast it. Ooh. And it's really nice and very, very, very light.
6: Where did you get it from?
9: Where did you get that from?
10: Mercadona.
6: No.
10: There's other supermarkets available.
6: And it's called Cristal bread.
10: Pan de Cristal.
6: Pan de Cristal.
10: Yeah.
9: But is it
10: so originally from Catalonia, where I come from. Yeah. That's where I discovered it. But that's my favourite at the moment because it's very, very light. That's the reason why I like it.
7: But again, Mercadona aren't making any bread. They're just putting freezer bread in the oven.
6: Oh, yeah. I'm disappointed.
7: Sorry, Hannah. Sorry, you know, upset you.
10: But so behind that gate in Mercadona where everything happens that we don't see, there's not a bakery.
7: Not at all.
10: Oh, we are disappointed, aren't we? I thought there was people making the bread there.
7: I mean, come on, guys. You know, really? I mean, what fairy tale land do you all live in? I mean, you know, if you look at each of those breads, they're all exactly the same size. They're all exactly the same shape. You know, they come from a giant Mercadona bread making factory that's frozen, and they come in on a big truck, and they put it in their big freezer, so they'll get a delivery every day of frozen bread.
6: But they can still be good for you, can't it?
7: Oh,
6: it can still be
7: full
6: of good ingredients.
7: It's better than buying there.
10: Hedley's just shattered my dream.
6: Oh, me too.
7: Sorry.
9: Yeah. As we've got older as a couple, we've got more nuts in our bread for sure.
6: Yeah, I love all the nuts and seeds.
9: It's not my department. Beverly buys it. I mean, I eat a sandwich every day for lunch, and now we're onto some sort of nutty bread from Deer, I think. But, but it's freshly made. It won't last more than a week.
6: No,
9: but, you know, it's not like you just sit there forever.
6: Yeah.
9: But we buy a baguette, and it's so long and big, or a batter, and it's stale.
7: Oh yeah,
6: it's exactly.
7: Still straight away.
9: My wife's from Yorkshire, so she'll toast it, and I don't really want it toasted. A bit of olive oil, and it's just still crunchy.
6: It only works with certain things, like if you're making pill or something like that. Then obviously that's the right kind of bread. You wouldn't have sliced bread to put in the pill, would you? It would be that kind of bread. So it's only certain things it works with.
7: But when you stop and think about it, who actually makes any bread really properly on the coast? And there is one place that's superb. I'm not allowed to say it, but
6: there's a few bakeries
7: in Guadalmina. There, you've got that Bell Pan or Bell, the guy behind the Asador on the back there. He makes sensational bread, and all from hand. It's a fortune, like it's about 8 or 9 euros a loaf, you know.
6: Yeah.
7: But there's not when you stop and look, there's not many people making it really. They're all buying the frozen stuff. You know, all the Dutch shops and all of these Dutch bakeries, they all bring it in from Holland.
9: But there's bakeries in San Pedro still.
6: Yeah,
9: there are two or three bakeries.
6: Yeah,
9: But you try and get a patufo after like 11 o'clock in the morning, they've all been eaten because everyone wants them for breakfast, and no one makes. They all come from Antequera, and they all come every day. So that's your freshest thing you can have with your breakfast.
6: Yeah.
9: And it's gone. No one else is allowed to make a patufo. I mean, it's a silly thing, but it's like, you know, that's the localist bread we can get that's specialised for this area, really.
10: What caught my attention is the traditional French baguette is what they prefer in Belfast, of all places.
6: Yeah, really bizarre. I would never have guessed all the different breads that they like around. Maybe the naan in Leeds, we could have guessed that.
7: Yeah.
6: not saying anything bad against
7: you. Are, you are.
6: Oh, God, I just realised that sounds really controversial.
7: Wait for the reaction in social media.
6: No, I love Leeds and all its people and all its cultures. Okay, moving on to a cup of tea. Sometimes it's the simplest of gestures that can be the most meaningful, and for half of Britons, the ultimate act of kindness is making someone a cup of tea. Other good deeds include helping elderly neighbours, carrying heavy bags, and fixing or helping with something. I'm not a big tea drinker, so I can't relate to this. I know people who like obsess with tea.
7: Well, like coffee, it's not as simple as it used to be, is it? Everybody, you want a cup of tea, and you just get a tea bag. But now there's all these chamomile teas, and there's this tea, yeah. And mint teas, and have you got one of them teas? You know, there's a whole range of teas that people just don't take a bag of PG tips anymore.
6: No.
7: They all want some specialist tea.
6: But is this a British thing, do you think? Not just the idea of a cup of tea, but the idea of that we see on soap operas, I guess, of people all living in a community and they all know each other and someone knocks on the door, oh, hi, how are you doing? Do you want to come in for a cup of tea? All that kind of culture. Does that happen here?
10: No. That only happens in soap operas.
6: It doesn't even happen in Britain.
10: It's not, it doesn't even happen in England or anywhere.
6: It's just soap operas.
9: No. I work with my hands. So if I'm in people's house and they offer me a cup of tea or a cup of coffee or whatever, the standard of work goes up a notch.
6: Okay.
9: Definitely. Oh, I definitely give a bit more attention to maybe cleaning up if I've had a cup of tea made for me by the lady of the house.
10: Imagine if you give him a biscuit as well.
9: Well, yeah. I'm not a biscuit eater, someone told me once, a kitchen guy said, if you want to get the best screws in your kitchen when the kitchen fit is coming, because they can put bad screws in or good screws. They've always got the good screws and bad screws. Make them a cup of tea before they even start work.
6: Okay.
9: And they'll get the good screws out the back. And that's true to this day.
6: Yeah.
9: I mean, if you look after them, yeah. I mean, Spanish guys come to us, they never want a drink. I offer them beer, water, tea, whatever. They never want a drink. But an English tradesman or maybe a Northern European tradesman, definitely give them a drink.
6: Okay.
9: The standard of work will go up. Maybe not the work, but the clean-up will be better.
6: Interesting.
9: Just give that little bit more. And it's not, you don't even know you're doing it. It's subconscious.
6: Yeah.
9: But just the fact you've had someone's made you a drink and then you're not thinking, oh, we'd love a cup of tea or a cup of coffee.
6: Exactly.
9: You're having one while you're working.
6: That makes sense. That is a good tip.
9: That's my tip for the day.
6: Yeah, definitely. We better take a break.
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6: Good afternoon. You are listening to Men Talk. With me in the studio today is Andreas Gallardo, Jamie Stonehewer and Hedley Smith. There's a couple of articles I've brought over from Women Talk last week because it's nice to get the male perspective on some of these things. This was from last week and bizarrely, the day after we talked about it, I had moments that reminded me of this exactly. They are the tiny moments that help us get through the week, whether it's discovering a forgotten £10 note in a pocket, managing to park perfectly the first time, or finding a shopping trolley with a coin already in it. And now a poll of those who work Monday to Friday found that a third of them actively look for little unexpected joys. The average person experiences at least three a week. And then the day after I talked about this last week, I went to the supermarket and I needed to buy one thing because I'd forgotten to bring it to work for my lunch. So I was annoyed at myself. So I quickly went down to the supermarket, just had this one thing, and a woman let me go in front of her, which was a nice little moment. And then I thought, oh, I've got my card to pay for it. And I thought, well, I might have enough change. And I looked and I had €1 and then a load of brown coins, which added up to €1.10. Guess how much my thing was? €1.10. And that made me so happy. Oh, I was God. Like, that's a little joy. That's exactly what the article was talking about.
7: Oh, dear me. So you need to get out more. Honestly.
6: I was like, that's nice.
10: I'm more interesting to know what the women said last week about this.
6: Well, it's just the same kind of thing. It's just noticing, oh, it's a beautiful day, the birds are chirping. I think we've all known people, or maybe even been in that situation ourselves, when you're feeling just a bit down and everything seems to be going wrong, and you're like, instead of saying, oh, it's a beautiful day, you're like, oh, it's so hot, I can't do anything, and you're annoyed at the weather, and you're annoyed at what you're watching on telly, and you're annoyed at your partner and your friends, and everything just seems like everything's annoying.
10: That's me.
6: Yeah, I know you can relate, Andreas. But don't we feel nicer in general when we're seeing the good in things?
7: I must admit, it does cheer me up a lot when I find a €20 note in my back pocket that's been in the wash or something like that.
6: Yeah, exactly.
7: And I go, yeah, look at that.
6: Exactly.
7: I can
6: it's
7: have
6: fun.
7: 5-4 pints of lager with that.
6: Yeah.
7: Yeah. And they're free. Because they always taste better when they're free.
6: Exactly.
7: Yeah. Yeah, that cheers me up a lot. I'm not sure about getting a free pound coin in a chopping trolley wood, but...
6: but I suppose it's just, if you're used to getting in traffic at certain points, you know, the bit between San Pedro and Puerto Banús is traditionally really bad. The other day I drove through and there was no traffic at all, and I was like, oh, great, this is good. It's acknowledging those little moments instead of just acknowledging the bad moments. Oh, there's always traffic here. If there isn't traffic, you can acknowledge, oh, wow, there isn't traffic today. And it's a nice little moment.
7: Never thought of that before.
9: It's just changing the chip, really. The attitude of gratitude.
10: Now that you say it, actually, finding a parking space where you don't have to use a car park, it's quite a nice feeling.
6: Yeah. It is.
10: You know, when it's a car just pulling it just outside the moment you're arriving, you said, oh, that's my spot.
6: Exactly.
10: That's quite a nice feeling, yes.
6: It is. It is. I'm going to elaborate on, we have one of the girls who runs a fabulous Facebook site called Be Spain Savvy on my show every week. And something she mentioned last week, which really hit a nerve with me. She said there are little things that when you move to Spain that you might find really annoying. And the longer you've been here, if you can kind of find it endearing as opposed to aggravating, then it's a much nicer place to be. And like within yourself, I don't mean in Spain. And she's, one of the examples she gave was double parking. She said, when I first came here from Scotland, I was like, well, this is just pulling over here. And like, it's really annoying, the double parking. And she said, now it kind of makes her smile and she finds it endearing. And I've been channeling this in the last week. The road from my gym, there are cars double parked both sides and it's like a gauntlet and it takes forever to get down that road. And traditionally I would be a little bit sweary Mary going down that road. And now I'm going, oh no, this is nice. It's funny. It's endearing. And now I'm laughing at the whole situation.
10: I used to have a game with a friend.
6: You think I'm weird.
7: Yeah, you are.
10: I used to have a game with a friend that said, find things that happen in Spain that wouldn't happen in the UK.
6: Yes.
10: And I remember saying, parking on a roundabout.
6: Definitely.
7: We'd be locked up for that in England.
10: You park on a roundabout in England and people would say, what the hell is happening here? Yeah, but here is normal, you know? So, yeah, there's those quite interesting things.
6: But if every time you saw all these things, you were like, oh, for God, you know, getting really angry, you'd be angry a lot of the time whilst driving. So instead, if you can go, oh, look at them pulling over on the roundabout, as long as you're not having an accident and nobody's getting hurt, then just kind of laugh about it. Trust me, you're going to be doing it now. And you're going to be thinking of me. You're going to be laughing at me, realising you're laughing, and you're not annoyed about it anymore.
7: But every time I double park, I do something stupid, I get a ticket. You know, you think, oh, everybody else does it, it'll be fine.
6: Yeah,
7: you know,
6: exactly.
7: And next thing you know, I did that the other day in San Pedro. Oh, my God.
6: And you really got a ticket?
7: I got a ticket,
6: oh,
7: yeah.
6: Oh, no.
7: Yeah. 50 quid later.
6: Oh, my God.
9: It's legal. You know, in the Spanish driving test, you can double park with your hazards on if you've got to run an errand for 20 minutes.
6: Oh, how
7: really?
6: Long were you?
9: My wife had to take the driving licence, and she said it's there. If you've got an errand to run, you can go and do an errand. I mean, drive down Ricardo Soriano any time of day or night and look at them outside the pharmacy on a main road through a city.
6: Yeah.
9: They're just parked, and most of them are in the kebab shop. They're not in the pharmacy. There's a kebab shop there. They're in Roaring Trade. They're all sat there having kebab. And they're just parked on Ricardo Soriano for hours.
6: Yeah.
9: No one's ticketing them.
7: Going to try that.
6: Yeah.
9: But, I mean, yeah, if you're doing an errand, 20 minutes.
6: Or getting kebab.
10: Does the errand have to be, like, going to a pharmacy, or can it, you know,
9: well, but it's an errand. So, yeah, I always...
10: But any kind of errand. Buy a pair of shoes could be the errand.
9: Well, yeah, probably. Yeah. But, I mean, if they come back to me, I just say...
10: Somehow I don't think that's right, but anyway.
9: It's not right, but I'm just telling you what I was told by someone that took a Spanish driving test. I've always been, well... That's what they do, I agree. Yeah, it's nicer to go around thinking, oh, well, it's just what they do. But when you said the other day, and I think it was in... someone double parked outside a parking space. So just couldn't be bothered to park.
6: Yeah, no,
9: that's just someone that can't park. And then you look at it, you could have got your car in there. Anyone could have got a car in.
6: Exactly. They stop someone else. They stop someone else from parking by parking in front of a parking space.
9: But I can't see it's all being jolly when you come out somewhere and someone has double parked and you're in the proper car and you can't get out and they're just not there.
6: No, that's really annoying.
10: Well, from now on, when we have that situation, we'll just smile.
6: Yes, exactly.
10: the Hannah attitude.
7: Yeah, yeah. And when the policeman pulled in, I said, well, Jamie said it was fine. He said 20 minutes I've only been here. What's the matter with you?
10: Just think of Hannah Murray.
6: Next time I see you, I'm expecting you to tell me that you've been generally happier in life because of this conversation.
9: Swearing Mary is going to stick with me.
6: Yeah. Okay, from iPods to streaming services, advances in technology have made it easier to listen to our favourite tracks anywhere and at any time. But it seems many of us crave nostalgia, at least for listening to our preferred albums, with 1 in 3 adults owning a retro music player. A survey has found that some 34% of people own an old-school device, such as a vinyl record player or a cassette tape player. Anyone?
7: Well, I haven't got one. Have you got one?
9: No. I have a friend in London.
10: I mean, the streaming services, they're so good that why would you have to carry, you know? And in the old days, I used to have a fabulous record collection, but now I've got Spotify.
6: Yeah,
10: It's all there. I mean, why would you have to carry all those boxes of records up and down? When you move, you know, you've got all the, you know. No.
6: I do miss CDs. I used to like buying CDs as presents. If you know someone that likes a certain artist, for example, and then they bring out a new album, it was a good little present. You can't buy anyone music anymore.
7: I'm surprised people get so nostalgic about vinyl because, you know, surely, technically, it can't give as good a sound as something that's digitally produced to, you know.
6: The nostalgia. People like the sound of the kind of crackly.
10: Yeah, the needle and the crackling and all that. But to have, you say, a present a CD, but to give someone a CD, he has to have a CD player.
6: Oh, exactly. Yeah.
10: And the amount of room that takes, you know.
7: Yeah.
10: Well, I guess they'll have CD players, smaller CD players these days, but before it used to be like a two big speakers.
6: Exactly. Nobody has anymore.
10: You don't have that.
6: No.
10: So
7: my father, he had two record shops like in Newcastle. And I used to help him out a little bit. It was really funny. Anyway, there's this day, this woman come in raging. She says, I've bought this Frank Sinatra album and it's Shirley Bassey. And I'm going, really? So anyway, we get it out. My dad was way ahead of her actually. And he put it on. and it was, sure enough, it sounded like a woman singing. And she's done, there you go, Shirley Bassey. He says, yeah, madam, you've got it on 45, yeah. Not 33. And that was a true story. And people used to bring these albums in, and they were covered in, like, grease and hair and, like, oh, all sorts God. Of nonsense. And it's jumping, it doesn't work. It's, it make, it, you know, you got really, I mean, it looks like they've eaten a dinner off it, you know? And, The amount of hassle you used to have with people coming in with vinyl records that have got scratches on them where they've stood on them or whatever. Oh, I don't know. No. Nostalgia, I don't know. And they're heavy as well, aren't they?
10: Heavy, yeah. A box of vinyls, you know, it was very heavy. Yeah.
9: Well, DJs aren't using vinyl anymore, are they? Because they're not numbered in front of the car. But, I mean, I have a friend called Nicholas, and he has a side hustle in London. He's 72, and he loves vinyl. So he's got all the speakers, the wood panel speakers, and he loves the sound of vinyl. But he does a side hustle that he buys, like, stuff on Vinted and stuff like that, old record players, because they're so easy to fix. It's usually just a rubber band. Or a little bit of grease on the rubber band.
6: Wow.
9: Or the stylus. And anybody writes to him in London in his area that he can get that brings a record player to me, anything he does is £50 plus parts. And it's usually like a 5-minute fix.
6: Yeah.
9: Wow. I mean, growing up, my father had a little machine business as a side hustle. So we always had a jukebox. So at the top 10, he'd always bring the top 10 records back for me and my brother, and we had a jukebox. And we sold the jukebox when we finally moved to Spain, and we had a garage sale. And the dustbin men said, oh, can we have a look round? You know, we know it's tomorrow, but can we have a look round? I said, yeah, help yourselves. And everything was laid out in the garage. Well, one of the blokes bought the jukebox. And we're like, yeah, paid the money, didn't argue on the money or anything. But he was back the next day. He said it's got a 2-inch nail instead of a stylus. He said, what's that about? He said, well, it doesn't scratch any records. He said, it's when people have a fight in the pub and they bang into the machine, it never jump.
6: Yeah.
9: So I said, go home and plug it in. And he came back the next day, yeah, works cracker. My father used to throw the styluses away and stick a 2-inch nail in.
7: Wow. So, 2-inch nail?
9: Yeah, well, it's just an electric wire and 2-inch nail, nice little point. Most jukeboxes, that's Manchester because of the fights. You don't need all this fancy gear, but people do want, if they've still got vinyl, they want a proper record player. Mm. They don't want some cheap thing, they want proper. I don't know why, but it's...
6: Mm. Well, people get funny about nostalgia, don't they? People go, oh, it's got to be authentic, it's got to be... Yeah.
10: Well, it's a kind of the collectors like, you know. I mean, you've got collectors of all sorts of things, you know. Records can be a good one. You know, vinyl can be a good thing for someone who likes collections of that kind of thing.
6: And they're still being produced. Yeah, some artists still
10: people who collect stamps. What's all that about?
6: Yeah,
9: but they are making records now. Yeah,
6: absolutely.
9: It's coming back that people are actually releasing on vinyl.
6: Yeah. Very strange. Okay, we better take another break.
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6: Good afternoon. You're listening to Men Talk with Andreas Gallardo, Jamie Stonehewer and Hedley Smith. I have an update for you on the double parking situation. Jamie's lovely wife, Bev, has been in touch saying, please remind Jamie that this was over 20 years ago and the law has since changed. I don't want to be held responsible for any fines. It says when Googling, it is strictly illegal to double park your car in Spain to run an errand. The DGT heavily penalises this practice, as Hedley well knows, because it compromises road safety and causes traffic delays. Leaving your car, even for just a minute, with the hazard lights flashing is legally classified as parking the moment you walk away. So, yes, please don't double park on our advice because it is illegal in Spain.
10: You might find it endearing, but don't do it.
6: Exactly. Find them endearing, but don't do it yourself. Okay. In the social media age, it would be easy to expect six-figure salaries, luxury cars, and thousands of Instagram followers to be the biggest signs of success. But it seems instead having enough cash in the bank, being healthy, and having a partner who calls you their best friend are more valuable to Britons. So what does the word success mean to you, and has it changed as you've got older? When you think of success, he's successful. What does it mean?
10: That question is for Hedley.
7: Oh, my God. I didn't even read what we were going to do before I came in. But, oh, my God. Well, what is it? Yeah.
6: There's no right or wrong answer. It's just
7: I think, I mean, you know, when I lived in England years ago, 20 years ago, I had a very large company, to be honest, and 52 staff and big houses and, you know, Porsche was my company car, the whole thing, you know, I had it all. But I wasn't successful really because my whole life was all about, you know, I never saw my family, I never saw my kids, I never, you know, I was running around like a lunatic all day, had millions of pressures of finances and, you know, and everything that goes with all of that. And then it all went turned upside down and I lost it all, lost everything. Went bankrupt 22 years ago through not really any fault of mine, when the company we did all the work for sold all of their hotels and we just went down. So, and that was the best thing I ever did was come to Spain because now I'm happy. I've, you know, I don't work as hard as I used to. You know, I'm living a nice life and got no stress really. So I think that's success really is finding your happiness and finding your peace, isn't it really? You know, you know what I mean? I mean, so yeah. It's not about how much money you've got and stuff like that. It's quality of life, isn't it? That's success. I mean, a load of people got loads and loads of money in England, but they're stressed to hell.
6: And they're not necessarily happy.
7: No, they're not, and they're all going for, you know, world domination. But which you know, does that really make you happy? No, you've got to have a nice partner, somewhere nice to live, enough money in the bank to buy yourself some nice food, and your little holiday, and you know, and that's it. I think that's success.
6: Yeah.
10: I think the concept of successful life doesn't exist. You have, in your life, you've got areas where you're successful at and some other areas you're not so successful that you have to work for. You know, you can be successful in your relationship, for instance, but not so successful at work or the other way around. Just to have a complete successful life, I think it's unattainable.
6: Yeah.
10: But you can try to balance the success throughout the different aspects of your life. It seems complicated, but I think I know what I mean. So if the listeners know what I mean, they'll be doing well.
6: Jamie, any other thoughts?
9: No, it's a tricky one. Like Hedley said, yeah, what is success and what's not? I mean, yeah, I'm very happy with life at the moment. So, you know, I think a peace of mind.
6: Yeah.
9: You know, falling asleep. And, you know, I mean, yeah, work can be stressful in July and August and you know, so through to September. But that's the nature of what I do. But it's just, I'm very happy with where I am in life. And yeah, my wife is my best friend.
6: Oh,
9: and I think
6: lovely.
9: She'll say the same thing. And,
6: and,
9: you know, the two of us together, we can slag everyone off and, you know, worry about all sorts of stuff. And then we go out and we just do our bits and pieces. And, you know, I'm very happy with my lot at the moment. And,
6: nice.
9: Yeah, I think Hedley's right. Somewhere nice to live, a little bit of money for a holiday. And, you know, you don't need to have loads of money or anything like that. I mean, you see successful people and they never seem to stop, do they? There's just permanent, you know, end-to-end sort of like, you know, stressy, more sort of stressy stuff?
6: I think we do. It's difficult to separate money from success, because when we're talking about successful people, like you just said, we're automatically thinking of successful people as people who work hard in business and have a lot of money. I think it's difficult to get away from that, because that's what we've been brought up to think, that success is having a successful business, which is a business that's making decent money. You're not in debt. You're, you know what I mean? It's it's hard to, but exactly what you said, Andreas, you can be successful at relationships. People that are good communicators and good friends and good partners are successful in their relationships. It's just not something we generally normally say, is it?
10: But you certainly have a good relationship for your wife to correct you on the double parking live on air. So your relationship must be fantastic.
6: Yeah, exactly, because he wasn't mad at all, was he? No. He took it, exactly, that's very
7: true. At least
6: true.
7: He's listening to you. You would have thought you'd be thinking, get in, he's gone on the radio, and go and sit by the pool for an hour and have some peace and quiet.
9: She's probably listening at the pool.
6: Yeah, it's nice. Okay, you might think a brisk walk brings its own rewards, fresh air, an invigorating spring in your step and a break from work. But a scheme backed by the NHS, Britons who manage a 20-minute daily stroll could be rewarded with shopping vouchers, discounts and freebies. The incentive scheme will be launched in January to get the nation moving. Health officials are said to be talking to retailers about creating a loyalty program to reward people with free coffees and cinema tickets for hitting the target.
7: My God.
10: You know, it's getting more and more ridiculous.
6: Isn't that really crazy?
7: How do they police that then? You've got to have one of them little watches that tells you how long you've walked, and you go, look, look, after 20 minutes.
9: Is obesity costing the NHS that much that they're going to give people benefits by doing exercise?
6: It must be.
9: Well, the NHS is broken, as far as I'm concerned. Yeah. Everyone I know that works in the NHS says the same thing. They've just got managers. So all the managers go and bloody walk, and they can put the money where they want. But I mean, they haven't got the money to give people benefits anyway.
6: No.
9: What's in against to say to Tesco's, you've got to give people money because they've walked a couple of kilometres? It's absolutely ridiculous.
6: It is ridiculous.
9: And I don't see, you don't see big fat people in England like you did do before. The people are now doing a bit more exercise than they were anyway. I think it's a natural thing now, because
6: they're all on the jabs.
9: That's another thing. Who's financing all the jabs? I'm so glad I don't live in the UK. It's just mad. I've got a friend that works in the NHS, and she's worked there for years, and she's just managed, and she gets told off for spending too much time with patients.
6: And she's sad, like, well, I'm a nurse.
9: That's my job.
6: Yeah.
7: That sounds like a made-up story, that. I kind of believe
10: that. Yeah, that's true.
7: I'm sure just put that out there. That can't be right. Which newspapers do you read?
6: The
10: Inquirer.
6: No, it's in the paper. It must be true.
9: Well, they need to give the money to the people that are doing the good job in the NHS, and get rid of all the managers.
6: Yes, I like that. I'll agree with that. Let's take the last ad break.
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16: Hannah Murray, TRE in the afternoon.
6: Good afternoon. You are listening to the last part of today's Men Talk. With me in the studio is Andreas Gallardos, Jamie Stonehewer and Hedley Smith. Now, this is an article from last week, but I definitely wanted to bring it up because for Men Talk. Just so you know, I think this is the most horrendous headline. And I think if it was about women, we'd be outraged. So I said last week that I was outraged on men's behalf. Just so you know.
7: Okay.
6: The headline says, it turns out men can be house trained. Can in capital letters, there's silence in the room. It says, if you're tired of nagging your other half to pull his weight around the house, help could finally be at hand. Researchers have discovered that a two-hour house training session can persuade men to spend significantly more time caring for their children. For the study, men were coached on how to play a bigger role at home. Fathers who completed the training spent around an extra hour a day caring for their children at weekends, with the biggest gains seen among those with children age 5 or under. So I initially thought this was about housework, but it's not. It's about looking after children. But I just don't like the way it's phrased. Men can be house trained. I think that's really condescending.
7: Oh my God.
10: That question is for Hedley.
6: But I have heard various men, friends of mine, saying, I'm babysitting the kids tonight, with the wife saying, you're not babysitting them, they're your children.
7: Yeah.
6: You know what I mean? Yeah. I think sometimes if the woman is normally doing all of that and sometimes the man steps up to do it, sometimes using the phrase, I'm babysitting, doesn't go down particularly well when it's his own children.
7: Yeah.
10: Yes, when I hear that, I'm babysitting, I always ask, you know, who's the father of the children then?
6: Yeah, exactly. Exactly. It's a strange one.
7: Yeah. Yeah. It's a tricky one.
6: Mm-hmm.
7: It's controversial. I mean, as you well know, Hannah, I brought my two daughters up on my own. So, you know, from the age of 5, I've had two daughters that, you know, I brought them up on my own. You know, so a lot of men could do a lot more than they do, certainly.
6: Mm.
7: You know, they seem to put a lot of the jobs on the women that they could do a lot of them themselves, really.
6: Yeah.
7: I think they dodge it quite well. But not for me, looking after my kids was my biggest sort of thing I'm proud of, really, and achieved, you know, having my two daughters from a young age and being the mum, being the dad, being the driver, being the nurse, being the cook, being whatever. It was a full-time job, and I'm pleased I did it. Very pleased I did it, to be honest.
6: Yeah.
7: And also, I think a lot of men probably miss out on a lot of joy that comes from that.
6: Definitely.
7: You know, rather than sitting in the pub or going to play a golf all day, if they go and spend a bit more time with their kids and do a bit more stuff, they'll probably get more happiness out of their kids.
6: Yeah.
7: You know, so they should do more. A lot of blokes just dodge it, don't they, really?
6: Mm.
7: You know.
6: Well, well done you.
7: Well, I'm not looking for any praise, but what I'm saying is that, like, you know, blokes are just, you know, a lot of men should, there's so much pleasure can be come from looking after your kids rather than doing other things and dodging it, which a lot of them do that, let's be honest.
6: And building your relationship, you know, if a lot of people look as adults, you know, looking back on your own childhood and the relationship that you have with your parents, it's interesting as a parent to either think, oh, my mum was great, I want to make sure I'm a great mum like her, or the opposite, my mum was terrible, I want to make sure I'm a much better mum than she was. Mm. You know, often you can learn from your parents either in a positive or negative way, depending. Mm-hmm. Okay, if you've always thought the brain reaches its peak in the mid-20s, then it's all downhill from there, you can relax. Scientists have discovered that humans don't reach their highest levels of psychological functioning until between the ages of 55 and 60. This is because decades of accumulated knowledge, emotional maturity and life experience outweigh the decline in raw mental speed.
7: Wow.
6: There you go.
9: And I've got CRS now.
6: What's CRS?
9: Can't remember stuff.
6: Oh.
3: And I fall into that bracket. 55.
6: Yeah.
3: I'm not sure about that, to be honest.
10: I object the use of the age 60 as a benchmark for anything, you know?
6: Okay, yeah.
10: I hate it. What happens? Well, if you're over 60, then... What, you know,
6: the switch just changes. Your
10: something and, changes. No, yeah. I really object to that. You know, yeah. Just leave it out.
6: Yes.
10: So your brain works all the time, and that's it.
6: Very good. We don't have anything to worry about ever. We're
10: exactly.
6: All fine. Brilliant. We just end the show now, shall we?
9: Yeah, that article goes on to say it goes downhill after that, doesn't it? I think.
6: Yeah, let's not depress ourselves.
9: No. Well, we're not there yet. So, I mean, you know,
6: yeah, we're all right.
7: I am.
9: Oh, yeah, well, there you go. That explains a lot, Heather. But yeah, no, it's. I don't know. You can't put these numbers on things. How many people have they interviewed again?
6: Oh, a few thousand. Yeah. I know.
9: But I'm at that stage now. I go in a room and I can't remember why I went into it. I have to go back and find out why. And that's worrying.
7: It makes sense that people between 55 and 60 are at the peak, I would think.
9: Yeah.
7: They've got to know more than what 20-year-olds know, haven't they?
10: Yes. Yeah, I would say 60 to 65. They're
7: yeah, I agree.
9: Can't we just go 55 to 65 then?
6: Okay, fair
9: enough. 5 years off.
6: Oh, nice to know I've got something to look forward to.
9: Yeah.
6: There we go. I can join in. Museums have long been popular with the older generation, but now research suggests that visiting them can help slow aging. The impact of engaging with culture can be comparable to regular exercise.
7: Oh, my God.
6: Bit of culture. So there you go.
7: Yeah.
6: And also, it's a good place to go in the heat of Spain. This is something we talked about the other day, that... instead of just going into a supermarket or a El Corte Inglés type thing, because the aircon is so good, we can go into caves, lots of good cave structures in Spain. Also, churches and cathedrals, they're traditionally quite cooling, as are museums and art galleries. Mm. So there are multiple reasons to do that.
7: I've never been a museum fan. I always found them really dull and
6: yeah,
7: boring.
6: You need to be interested in the subject.
7: Yeah,
6: matter,
7: I kind of walk in and go, and walk out. I remember when I went to the Louvre in Paris, and all them people were queuing up to see the Mona Lisa, and I was like, really?
10: I did that queue once.
7: And
10: I thought... Really?
6: What am I doing here?
7: What am I doing here? This is ridiculous.
10: An hour and a half in a queue to see these?
7: No. And I was like, no. And all of that other sort of museums I've been in, none of them really got me excited at all.
6: Okay.
7: I mean, take the Picasso Museum as an example. You've obviously been there. No, I found that really dull. But like, did you enjoy it?
6: Well, it was a bit. If you're expecting to see his famous works, it's all drawings, isn't it? It's a lot of kind of sketches and doodles. Yeah. It's not, you know. There's no Guernica.
10: I have to say, even if the subject is interesting, museums are so boring. I can't do with them. Honestly,
9: have you been to the car museum in Malaga?
10: The car museum.
7: No.
9: Right, you can take your lady friend. You can take the family to the car museum. They have cars, and each car has a bit of fashion with it from the same period as the car.
6: Yeah, see, I'd find that interesting.
9: And it's absolutely fascinating because the women, some of the women are like, "Wow, this is amazing." They've never been. Yeah, it's not expensive.
7: Yeah.
9: It's a really good museum. It's not just for flash cars; it's for historic cars.
7: It's a hard one to sell though to the wife,
9: no, it's
7: isn't
9: not.
7: It? Let's go to a car museum. She's going to go. What?
9: You see Madonna's dress with the conicles for like
6: really?
9: And stuff like that. That's next to a car. The
7: Where's
9: same
7: that?
9: Year. It's in the old tobacco factory, going on the old beach road next to the towers.
7: Yeah?
9: And it's in the old tobacco factory. It's a brilliant museum. But I mean, there's the Rally Museum in Marbella. I mean, it's free and it's absolutely. They've got some brilliant art in there, just along by the what's it called? I can't think of the hotel, Coral Beach Hotel.
6: There's
9: a museum there, and it's brilliant. And they do concerts and stuff, and that's free as well. You don't need to pay a lot of money to go to a museum, and it's quiet, it's nice. Like I say, the air conditioning's working. And they do stuff all the time.
7: I think the word museum just
9: yeah, of course.
7: Just
10: if it says museum outside, inside. I don't go in.
7: Have you seen that imagination thing in Malaga Museum?
6: Yeah, that's brilliant.
7: That looks fun.
6: That's really good.
7: That one looks quite fun.
6: That's really good. There are exceptions.
7: Yeah, they are.
6: The key is trying to find something that you're in. Cars is a good example. You know, trying to find something. There's no point going into an art museum if it's full of artists that you've never heard of and you're not particularly into art. Mm. I totally agree that you'd walk around going, well, this is a bit dull. But if you're, you know, it's finding something that you're a bit interested in.
9: Yeah. But I found Picasso Museum, the building's more interesting than the art.
6: Yes.
9: But I mean, I said to one of the ladies, I said, well, why are there none of them signed? Oh, they're all signed on the back.
6: Oh, how weird. Strange. Yeah.
9: Apparently he didn't sign stuff he gave to his family members. I think the whole thing's a con.
6: I mean, it wasn't just him at all.
9: Yeah, they can milk Picasso over it. Now they've got a statue of his father. I mean, who else has got a statue? Their father. Which famous artist? Oh, I'll tell you what, we built a statue of his father. I mean, they're just the milk in the name for everything it's worth. Yeah. And I think it's good. But the building itself is more interesting than what's inside it.
6: Yeah. Yeah.
7: There's only one place, museum-ish, whatever, that really, really impressed me a lot. And I've actually been four times to it.
6: Four times.
7: Are you ready?
6: Yeah.
7: And that's the mosque and the cathedral in Cordoba.
9: Yes.
6: Oh, yes.
7: That's one of them wows, and you just go, oh my God, this is amazing.
9: It's a church.
7: Yeah, no, but it's, you know, it's got all the...
6: It's cultural.
10: It's a fascinating building. Yes. And if you follow the story of it and everything, because you can get the headphones and they explain everything, it's mind-boggling. And it's a building. It's not a museum. The building and the history that goes with it. Yeah, that's quite an amazing
6: visit. There you go.
10: Visit.
6: So you're interested in history, you two. So there will be some museums that you can connect to on a deeper level.
10: If it says museum outside, I won't go in.
7: Yeah,
6: okay,
7: exactly.
6: We'll have to think of a different
9: word. Mosque. It said mosque.
7: I was in.
6: He was sold at mosque.
10: Yeah. Oh, it's sold at cathedral.
9: You've only got to think that such a magnificent building, the Spanish conquistadors looked at it and thought, we're going to keep that. That's too good to destroy. A friend of mine put some stuff on Facebook, and the old town walls in Marbella, when you look at the old town walls around the castle, so there's Moroccans, there's Arab stuff they broke it all up and put it in the wall, holding the old wall up. Mm-hmm. Because, and it, you can see it, if you look at the old town wall, they've actually left it and they've scraped away all the moss and stuff. And it's like, the stuff they must have ripped down... But the mosque in Cordoba, they left because it was, even they were going, oh, this is a bit special, you know, back then. So it's it is a special building. But I mean, yeah, Malaga's got loads of museums, hasn't it? It's got all sorts of weird stuff going on. But I think underrated, really. We could do a few more museums in the area.
6: But this is why the internet is so good, because you can Google all the different top 10 museums to visit in Andalusia or whatever, stuff like that, and you can find something that might interest you, like the car museum in Malaga. We have just over a minute left. This is an interesting one. The subject of weddings often comes up. This was an article that was just out today saying couples will be able to tie the knot at home, in a forest, on a ferry, or at the local pub under new laws. Labour is to update the archaic wedding restrictions to allow a far wider and more affordable range of venues, which will no longer have to be approved by the authorities beforehand.
7: Great.
6: That's good. I like that.
7: Great idea. There's too many people getting themselves in a ridiculous amount of debt, you know, getting married and, like, paying stupid money for, you know, receptions and all this thing. I mean, you can spend 30, 40, 50 grand on a wedding. What's all that about?
6: I can't believe people get into debt to get married.
7: Oh, they do.
6: That's mad.
10: In Spain, they don't get into debt because they recover it with the presents, because they ask for money. So they pay for the party and then they got money over to go on holiday.
9: But
10: the honeymoon
9: is
10: going to
9: tax that now, aren't they?
10: Yeah.
9: The Hacienda is going to tax the money you give to people at weddings.
10: Yeah. I'm going to a wedding tomorrow, so don't remind me. Cost me a fortune.
6: Thank you all very much for coming in today. Thank you, Andreas.
7: Thank you,
6: Jamie. And thank you, Hedley. I am off ski at the book show tomorrow.
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26: BBC News with Govinda Gill. A former head of the company that operates Italian motorways has been sentenced to 12 years in prison by a court in Genoa over the collapse of a bridge in the city nearly 8 years ago, killing 43 people. Giovanni Castellucci was accused of delaying planned maintenance of the Morandi Bridge. More than 30 others were found guilty over the disaster. Here's Davide Giglione.
27: After 4 years of trial and 284 hearings, the families of the victims can finally find some peace. There was a lot of uncertainty over the last few years about the accident because on the one hand, you had prosecutors saying that was due to the lack of maintenance. But on the other hand, lawyers were saying, no, this was just a disaster. No one could do anything about it. And I was just talking to some of the families in court today who actually messaged me on WhatsApp to say how relieved they are now that someone's been held accountable for it.
26: The commander of Ukraine's armed forces has warned that the country needs to focus on war and on effective strategy. Oleksandr Syrsky's comments came amidst a row with the outgoing defence minister, Mikhailo Fedorov, who it was announced on Wednesday is to be replaced. The move has sparked nationwide protests. Sarah Rainsford is in Ukraine.
28: There is this kind of presentation of what's happening now as a battle between the generations. So Mikhail Fedorov, the young, tech-savvy guy on the one hand and the old-style general on the other. And the suggestion was that by trying to appoint the current interior minister to become the next defence minister, that President Zelensky was kind of playing to the old guys and not to the new face, which is represented by Fedorov and the way

0: never made it to a clinic and never received treatment. Exactly where Ebola is spreading and exactly how fast remain unclear. 80% of new cases are from previously unknown transmission chains. Health workers are playing catch-up. Not enough beds for the ill, not enough contact tracing and testing.
1: Pakistan, a leading mediator in the Iran conflict, urged the adversaries to halt current hostilities and return to negotiations. A foreign ministry spokesman said Islamabad recognised the urgent need to address the conflict's impact. BBC News.
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11: You're listening to Outside Source on the BBC World Service, live from our position right here in the heart of the BBC's newsroom. We turn now to Ukraine. Protesters have taken to the streets and to other public spaces to oppose President Volodymyr Zelensky's removal, the sudden removal of his defence minister, Mykhailo Fedorov. Sounds there of protesters campaigning against the president there in protest at his decision to fire his defence minister. Let's bring in our BBC monitoring chief analyst Vitaly Shevchenko. What are the reasons for the sacking?
12: You know, James, that's a question a lot of people have been asking in Ukraine, and they're just not finding an answer to that question. Imagine this situation. You've got a youthful, effective, very kind of modern, cutting-edge defense minister who's all about drones, AI, and modern technology, and basically replacing people with machines. And he's doing really well. The Ukrainian president himself, 3 days ago, said that the Ukrainian army's position is best ever. Its position on the front line. And that, to a huge extent, is thanks to Mykhailo Fedorov. Now, why is he being replaced? It looks like there was a bit of a conflict going on between him and another really important military figure in Ukraine, Oleksandr Sirsky, the commander-in-chief of the Ukrainian army. And President Zelensky, speaking earlier today, he said that the two men just didn't get on. They couldn't work together. They wouldn't even sit down together without Zelensky being present in the room. And ultimately, Zelensky said he had to make a choice. and looks like

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10: The security service vehemently denied. The official investigation was ordered by the Prime Minister. The findings could result in contempt of court proceedings or even a criminal prosecution.
11: 10 previously unheard songs by David Bowie are to be released, recorded when he was still known by the stage name Davy Jones. The album credits the American record producer Bowie collaborated with in 1965 to make titles like I Want Your Love, Leave Her to Me, Today and I Live in Dreams. BBC News.
12: Hey, I'm Asya Fuchs. From the BBC World Service, this is Outlook, bringing you true life stories from all over the world. We talk a lot on this show about chance encounters, those moments when one conversation changes everything. 30 years ago, on a crowded London underground tube train, Ginny Bogle started talking to a fellow female passenger, someone she'd never met before. Within minutes, the conversation turned to something deeply personal, and Ginny made this woman a life-changing offer, a chance at motherhood. Ginny didn't just listen to her heartache. She became a part of her story. So what makes someone do that for a stranger? And what happens when the new life you helped create in secret comes back into yours?
13: Ginny, could you take us back to the day of that tube ride? Like, where were you going? Was it one of those, like, packed train kind of days?
14: It was a night out with friends, and I was on my way to Piccadilly Circus and hopped onto the tube at Holborn. It was a semi-crowded train. I think it was around about 6, 7, something like that. And, yeah, I just happened to jump on the train, and there was a child sitting there, and I went in and just held onto the rails above, and he was just really funny. He was just being really cute and quirky and had everyone laughing in that particular section of the carriage. Then we kind of got ushered to one side because more people got on, and there's a woman on the train. Her name is Anita, and she was standing right next to me and started a conversation with me and asked me if I had children. And at that time, I had my oldest. He was only about 2, 3 years old. And I said, yeah, I've got one. And we said something else. And I think I explained where he was at that evening. And then I kind of went back to that conversation and actually asked her. And I was like, so do you have any children? And she said, well, I can't have children. I've gone through like an early menopause. And the eggs that she's producing, she said, are too mature and they're dying. So she kind of confided in me and said, the only way I can have children now is if a younger woman can donate eggs to me.
13: It's quite a deep conversation, right? Yeah. It's not like your normal tube small talk.
14: Yeah, it was a very deep conversation. And the weird thing was I'd never heard of what egg donation was. I didn't even know. I obviously knew about test tube babies and I knew about, you know, IVF.
13: This was the mid-90s, right?
14: Yes.
13: This was not as popular back then.
14: It wasn't. So I don't know how long egg donation had been around back then. And so, yeah, it was.

0: a weird moment when she told me, and I was like, oh my God, I didn't know.
1: And was it right at that moment that you thought, oh, well,
0: So weirdly, firstly, because I hadn't heard of egg donation, so a little light bulb moment came on. Like, I was like, oh, I didn't know that existed. And I kind of sort of shared to her, I was like, I'd love to help someone like that. And that was it. And she was like, would you help me? And I looked at her and I was like, I don't know. I didn't even think for a minute, I think. I just straight away said, yeah, I would help you. I would, yeah. Like that, straight away. No second thoughts to what it could do to me, whether it's a safe method or anything like that. Nothing at all.
1: Where do you think that impulse came from? Because at this point, you've known this woman for how long? Like 10 minutes?
0: If that. If that, yeah. My whole winter Piccadilly circus isn't very long.
1: No.
0: Yeah.
1: I mean, where do you think, like, what made you volunteer to donate your eggs to a perfect stranger?
0: So it's a weird thing. I've always felt like helping someone because it was just was something that I felt like I needed to do. But then when this happened, it was almost like that the two things kind of came together. It was like my one chance to help someone. I just was like, yeah, I would help you. It just kind of came together.
1: And was it something also about, you know, your connection with Anita?
0: No. I just had this conversation with this very sweet woman and I was in for it.
1: Okay. So what did she say when you said, yeah, I could do this for you?
0: And she sort of said to me, she goes, well, I need someone who's Asian and someone who's Indian. You're Indian, aren't you? She sort of said to me. I said, yeah, I am. And she was like, so I need someone because I'm actually originally from Goa. And so I need, and my husband is white, so I need someone who has a similar kind of background to me. So our child will look like us kind of thing. That's what she was hoping. And then the train was coming to Piccadilly Circus and I was like, oh, this is my stop. As you do. And I was like, how do I haven't got your number. Do you need my number? Is there? And she goes, look, I'll get off here and I'll get the next train. So then she jumped off at Piccadilly Circus with me. Yeah. And then we exchanged numbers on the platform.
1: And at this point, were you thinking, okay, this is actually going to happen? Or?
0: Because she did say to me that she needs to ask her husband.
1: Uh-huh.
0: And she said, and plus they're traveling for work and he was already in their next station, already, you know, setting things up so she could move over there. And
1: because they were diplomats and they traveled a lot for
0: work. They had to figure a lot of things out within a day or so. And then she did tell me, she goes, I will call you, not tomorrow, but I'll call you the day after. And, you know, I'll speak to you then. I'll let you know for sure.
1: That evening, you get back home and, you know, you need to tell your husband about what you've just promised Anita, this stranger you've just met. So what do you say to him? How do you tell him?
0: I had a bit of practice that evening. I told my friends. I was like, guess what? I just met someone on the train and this. And they just looked at me and thought, are you mad?
1: Did they try to talk you out of
0: it? They tried to talk me out of it. And then at the same time, I think they were like, oh, okay, if you feel you need to do this, then you go ahead. So I got their blessing. But when I got home, I had to tell Paul. And Paul was like, no way, you are not doing this. This isn't something that we do. And I think it took me a day or so to really convince him. And I was like, look, we've got one child. We're lucky. And say if we weren't lucky. Say if we couldn't have any children and we were in a situation that this couple is in, and, you know, what would we do then if nobody came forward for us?
1: Hmm.
0: And so I said, I just want to be, you know, I just want to do this for someone. And that's it. And he was like, what if this child turns up at our doorstep years later? What are you going to do then? I said, probably won't. Then I explained the fact that they travel for their jobs. They won't even be in this country. So you're not going to see him. It was a very Indian mentality, I'd say, you know, like, what would people say? What if they found out you did this? What would that, you know, being the first generation here?
1: Yeah.
0: I think we were protected by our parents a lot.
1: And what do you think made him come around finally? Which of your arguments kind of won him over?
0: I think I was just, well, I don't care what you're saying. I'm still going to do it. I was I was in for it. I was like, that doesn't matter what you say, Paul. You're just going to have to get on board because I can't, I'm not going to not do this. I really need to, I need to do this for someone in my lifetime. And then he kind of, okay, he got it.
1: Okay. And how about, you know, the rest of your family, your own parents, right? You come from quite a tight-knit Indian family. Was this something you could share with them, share with your siblings?
0: Yes, I shared it with my siblings. I told my sisters. They were all okay, but they were still as well at the same time, you know. Just make sure you know what you're doing.
1: And what about your parents?
0: They didn't know. I didn't tell them then. I didn't tell them because I think back then my parents were very strong-minded and they had a lot of influence on us. And they would have probably talked me out of it or tried to talk me out of it. Mm. I think I probably would have listened to them and then gone and still done what I did. But I just felt it wasn't probably the right thing or the right time for them to know.
1: Okay. And would it have been the same sort of line of thinking as your husband? Kind of what would people think?
0: Yeah, what would people think? There's always some superstition or tradition that comes out. You know, as we were growing up, parents would be like, no, you can't do this because of this. You can't do this because of this. There would have been some kind of thing they would have thrown at me at the time and said, well, our people don't do things like this.
1: What kind of things?
0: I don't know. There's always something, you know, it's your bloodline. You know, this isn't good. It's not good to give a child of your bloodline because we're very much about being that connected family. And here's me giving a piece of me away. And it was like almost like that, you know, we don't do things like that. It's not the done thing because it's your blood.
1: How strict was your household growing up?
0: My household was very strict. Dad was super strict. I think it's because they were the first ones here and they wanted to keep us protected the whole time.
1: So you just avoid that whole conversation altogether. You don't tell your parents.
0: Yeah.
1: And, you know, a few days later you get a call from Anita.
0: Yeah.
1: And her husband's on board and they're they're all in. You're all in.
0: They wanted to meet for dinner. Then that's when they explained the whole process to me.
1: Were you worried about how complicated this could become, that it could become messy?
0: I did not look at it. I did not look into it. I may have quickly skimmed through something at the time on Ask Jeeves. I think that was what was around at
1: the time. Oh, that was the big website, right?
0: And I think I quickly looked at something and...
1: It was kind of like the pre-Google Google or something.
0: Yes, that's right, yeah.
1: I wonder, how did you build trust with this couple, right? Because this is a huge thing.
0: I would meet Anita regularly, and I don't know, I just trusted her.
1: Yeah.
0: You're right. I mean, looking back in this day and age, you don't know what kind of people are around. You don't know who you're going to meet or what. You know, with all the things that have happened in the world, you don't know. And I don't know, I think it was that time back then, you could trust people around you, I think.
1: Mm.
0: You kind of had faith in people around you. I think I had so many instances where I met people just randomly and they ended up becoming friends.
1: Yeah.
0: And you just, you know, just went on a whim. I don't know, something was guiding me, I guess. It was something, obviously, you know, this was meant to be, so someone was pushing me in that direction.
1: And did you and Anita kind of become friends?
0: We did, yeah. We became friends, yeah.
1: You eventually donated 17 eggs.
0: Mm.
1: And I mean, emotionally, kind of, how were you holding up?
0: I think I was fine. I must have been fine. I must have just, like, that's the one thing I don't remember, what my emotions were like at that time. I was just like, I'm going to do this.
1: We were just like focused on the end goal.
0: That was
1: which was like helping Anita make a baby.
0: Mm.
1: Out of those 17 eggs, 10 embryos were created.
0: That's right.
1: But the transfers, the embryo transfers kept failing. How was Anita doing throughout all of this?
0: I think she was excited and happy.
1: But when the transfers weren't working?
0: When they weren't working, I think she was just, okay. Gave it a go. But I think she'd had 5 failed IVFs by this point.
1: Right.
0: You know, it was their last chance kind of thing. But then when she did ring me and told me that one of them did stick,
2: that last batch of four. Do you remember what she said and how you reacted?
0: Yeah, no, she was like, oh, I'm pregnant. And I was like, ah!
1: Oh. How connected did you feel to that little bump?
0: I think I was tied with the idea of it not being mine. And this was a gift.
1: When did you see him for the first time? I think it was the baby named Christopher.
0: Day after.
1: The day after?
0: Yeah, I think the day after he was born. Yeah, I held him and I looked at him and I was like, oh my God, he looks like me. Wow.
1: And as baby Christopher was growing up, did you maintain contact with the family? You know, what sort of relationship did you have with him?
0: On his first birthday, I sent him a toy. And Anita would write to me and she would always tell me how he's progressing, how he's doing, what he does, and, you know, just his little quirkiness and cheekiness as he was growing up. So she would send me these long letters of everything that he was up to and where they were and what they were doing.
1: And would you see them when they'd visit London?
0: Yeah.
1: Because so they were living abroad all over the world, right? But they'd come back from time to time.
0: They would, yeah. They would always come for one night. It was always very nice to see them and it was always very pleasant. And they would just not stop telling me about him.
1: Christopher grew up not knowing the truth about your relationship to him. And it was only several years ago, as an adult, that he learned the truth. How did that happen? How did that come about?
0: So Christopher was told several years ago. They felt that he needed to know. And so they sat him down and explained. He knew that he was from an IVF background or journey, shall I say. But what he didn't know was there was a donor involved. And that's what they told him.
2: Yeah.
0: So they sat him down and said, you know, you come from IVF. And he was like, yeah, but what we didn't tell you is there's a donor involved. You know this woman. She lives in London. And can you guess who it is?
1: Can you guess who it is? And did he guess correctly?
0: Yeah, he did.
1: First guess.
0: He said it was, first guess was, yeah, is it Auntie Guinea?
1: Yeah, so he took the news well.
0: I think he did. Yeah. Yeah, it must have been quite a shock for him at the time. But we spoke on FaceTime as soon as he was told. His mum rang me and she was like, oh, you know, we've told him. And do you want to speak to him now? And I was like, okay. So I sat down and had a little chat with him. I said, look, you know what? One thing I have to say to you is I'm so grateful that your parents kept in touch with me all this time. And I've seen you at certain points of your life growing up. And I'm so grateful for that because some people could have turned around and said, you know what? I don't want to know you now.
1: And Christopher ended up coming to London to see you. And to meet your family. Tell me about that visit.
0: Picked him up from Gatwick Airport. And I was very nervous on my way there. And then I stood there when the doors opened and he walked out. And that was, it was quite, we just both smiled at each other. And that was it. I gave him the biggest hug.
1: Mm.
0: Yeah. We just talked and talked about everything. I brought him home and Paul was there. Paul gave him a big hug and he was all, it's all good. And then he met my youngest son and it was like, hey, bro, that kind of thing. You're my bro. You know, I didn't know I had a half brother and half sister. And it was quite nice because they got on really well.
1: Yeah, but still, all these years later, your parents didn't
0: mom and dad didn't know.
1: And when you first, you know, introduced him to your parents, you said he was a friend's kid.
0: Mm-hmm.
1: And kind of at what point do you decide to tell them the truth about who he is?
0: My sister insisted, she says, you've got to tell them, you have to, because I was thinking, okay, maybe I don't tell him at this visit, I'll tell him when he comes again later on, that way I can work up to it. But she was like, everybody knows now, all the kids know, everyone knows, we know, and if you don't tell them now, and they find out from someone else, they're not going to be very happy with you. You've got to tell them, but I don't think they're going to be too pleased. That's what they said to me, and that made me feel even more nervous. They kind of really put the fear of God, because my dad can be, my dad isn't scary, my dad, he's lovely, but he has very strong, you know, opinions, because he's the main man in our home. So he can be, you know, you know, whatever dad says kind of goes,
2: yeah,
0: that kind of thing. And so I was a bit scared. And being the youngest of four daughters, you kind of like, you know, my older sister's always like, they're kind of the favourites. Mm. And I'm like the bit of a black sheep. Because I did things, I was a bit of a rebel.
2: Well, clearly.
0: And I was very scared driving down with Christopher. And I was like, Chris, if, you know, if my dad and mum get angry with me, please don't take it the wrong way. Mm-hmm. This isn't at you. This is probably more at me. And then I get there and I walked in. I was like, Mom, this is my friend's son. He's come from Canada. Like that. All very happy and chirpy. And my mum looked at me and she went, hello, my son. Like that. My mum doesn't speak English very mm-hmm. well, but she managed those words and gave him a big hug. And when she said my son, we were like all like looking at each other thinking, does she know something that we don't know? Mm-hmm. And that was really bizarre. And then my dad kind of came in and sat down and I was like, Dad, I need to explain something to you. I need to tell you how Christopher is related to me. And my dad looked at me like, why, what happened? Like, where's this going? And that's when I kind of explained. I said, look, Dad, his mum and dad couldn't have children. I was like, look, Dad, this is the situation. You know, his mum and dad couldn't have children and this is what I did. I donated my eggs. So it was the most weirdest, bizarrest conversation ever.
2: But you got through it.
0: I got through it.
2: How did they react?
0: My mum didn't understand. My dad understood straight away. But then he explained in Punjabi properly to her. And then he turned around and said to me, he was like, thank you. He was like, thank you for telling me. I'm so grateful. I'm so proud that you told me. And I'm so proud you did this. And then he turned to Chris and was like, Beta, I'm your nanaji, which means child. Beta is child or son. I'm your nanaji, meaning I'm your grandfather. And which was really beautiful. And he was like, this is your nanaji's house. This is your grandfather's house. You are welcome here anytime. Like that.
2: Wow. That's so beautiful.
0: And then I think he got up and gave him a big hug. I was so worried. I even asked him, at one point, I said, you're not angry at me, are you? And he was like, no. He goes, why would I be angry at you? Because you've done such a good thing. You know, this is an amazing thing to do for someone.
2: Yeah.
0: And, you know, because I'm so proud of you for doing it. Yeah. I was like, and there's my sisters telling me, you're not going to be happy.
2: So how did you feel?
0: I was over the moon. Yeah.
2: Oh, I mean, how do you look back on all of it? You, Anita, Christopher, your whole story.
0: It was a heartwarming moment. It's a heartwarming story, definitely.
2: And I mean, what does it mean to you that Christopher can now kind of openly be a part of your family as well?
0: What does that mean to me? I love it. I think it's like you don't have to hide anymore.
2: Yeah.
0: I don't have to hide. He knows me now and he can pick the phone up to me anytime. And he knows, and he's got the best of both worlds there. He's got two mums that, you know, love him to bits and he can get a different bit of advice. Mum's a lot older, so she gives her advice in her way. And I'm like the more kind of cool mum. And I give him the advice that, you know, maybe he needs to hear. Yeah. But we do it and it's good. It's a good thing. I think he's very lucky.
3: 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I'm Asya Fuchs. Still to come in part two, the Argentinian superfan who spent years collecting World Cup memorabilia and turned his home into a museum of football memories. Stick with us. Outlook's back in a moment.
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3: In part two of Outlook, we're with Osvaldo Santander, a football superfan who's turned his home into a museum of World Cup treasures.
10: We brought back World Cup-shaped chocolates, cups, balloons, gravy oil, anything that's had the official logo on it.
3: Nearly 6,000 objects later, Osvaldo's still collecting. And the unlikely role of the cartoon Shrek in his football adventures, that's after the news.
11: BBC News with Govinda Gill. Families of the 43 victims of the 2018 Genoa Bridge disaster say the conviction of 32 people on charges of manslaughter through negligence is a first step. Those found guilty include the former head of the company that operates Italian motorways, along with some of his senior managers. The judges found the bridge had been improperly maintained. The commander of Ukraine's armed forces has called for a renewed focus on effective strategy in the war. General Sirski's comments came amid a row with the outgoing defence minister, Mykhailo Fedorov, whose removal has sparked protests. The World Health Organization says the Ebola epidemic in the Democratic Republic of Congo is spreading faster than any previous outbreak. More than 2,000 cases have been confirmed. Iranian news agencies are reporting that US missiles have struck close to the Gulf island of Keshem in the Strait of Hormuz. The island is said to have tunnels storing anti-ship missiles, mines and other munitions. The US Secretary of State Marco Rubio has urged countries to share intelligence to counter what he called a growing threat of left-wing terrorism. He said the threat they posed had reached a level not seen in decades. Wildfires caused by extreme heat have forced communities to flee their homes in the Canadian province of Ontario. Hundreds of kilometres away, the city of Toronto is shrouded in smoke. The International Criminal Court have confirmed charges of crimes against humanity against a former Libyan militia commander. Khalid Mohammed Ali al-Hishri has denied accusations, including murder, torture and rape. 10 previously unheard songs by David Bowie are to be released. They were recorded from his early career when he was still known as the stage name Davy Jones. BBC News.
3: Hi, and welcome back to Outlook from the BBC World Service. I'm Asya Fuchs. We're into the final stages of the FIFA World Cup, and for millions of fans, going to the tournament is the ultimate football pilgrimage. But for Argentinian Osvaldo Santander, supporting the game he loves has become a lifelong mission. His passion for football began with his dad, and now he shares it with his own son, Julian. Together, they've crossed continents chasing football memories, and they have the souvenirs to prove it. Here's Osvaldo speaking to Joe Fidgen.
12: We were at the Luzhniki Stadium, the biggest one in Moscow, waiting to buy something to drink and eat. In front of us, there was a Brazilian fan, and my son tells me, look at what he has right there. He had a plastic cup with his photo wearing the Brazil jersey on it. So I asked him, where did you get that? And he tells me, there is a booth where they take your photo, give you the cup, and it's free. And what did we do? At that exact moment, we ran out, went over, and got one of those cups each, plus other cups with our image striking different poses.
13: Free is free.
11: That personalized plastic cup from the 2018 World Cup in Russia is just one of the thousands of items Osvaldo and Julian have collected over the years. They've created a digital museum to share their merchandise with fans all over the world and have gone to extraordinary lengths to add to it. But before we get to that, a bit about why Osvaldo has filled the family home with football memorabilia and the match that started his lifelong obsession, his first as a toddler with his dad to see the local team San Lorenzo.
12: When I went to sleep at night, my mother said she could hear voices as if I was singing, but I was just repeating the chants from the stadium.
11: Can you give us a burst of that chant now, Osvaldo?
12: There were many. They were very basic.

0: This is TRE.
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6: Coming up on News Hour in the next 30 minutes, does an epic film need an epic scale cinema screen? Why cold places are becoming susceptible to forest fires? A new species of monkey is discovered in a rainforest in Africa. And more US attacks on Iran. All that after the news.
7: BBC News with Govinda Gill. After angry protests in several Ukrainian cities, the commander of the Ukrainian armed forces, Oleksandr Syrsky, has warned that the country needs to focus on the war against Russia. The protesters were demonstrating angrily against the surprise dismissal of the country's popular defence minister, Mikhailo Fedorov. More than 850 wildfires are burning across Canada. Fires in Ontario are sending thick plumes of smoke to the city of Toronto and parts of the United States. A leading US scientific body says it's becoming easier to link specific extreme climate events such as heat waves and cold snaps to man-made global warming. The science is increasingly being used in lawsuits. Families of the victims of the 2018 Genoa Bridge disaster in Italy say the conviction of 32 people on charges of manslaughter through negligence is a first step. The former head of the company that operates Italian motorways was sentenced to 12 years. The US says it's launched more attacks against Iran. It comes after news agencies in Iran reported missiles targeting Bandar Abbas and the island of Qeshem. Qeshem is reported to have tunnels storing anti-ship missiles. A row has broken out between the United States and Brazil, with both sides resorting to highly undiplomatic language. The spat follows Washington's announcement that it would impose a 25% tariff on Brazilian exports. The man nominated to be the next U.S. Attorney General has been told to meet victims of Jeffrey Epstein if he wants the support of a key Republican senator. Todd Blanche, who was Donald Trump's personal lawyer, is currently going through a confirmation hearing. 10 previously unheard songs by David Bowie are to be released. They were recorded early in his career. BBC News.
6: Welcome back to NewsHour. Homer's Odyssey has become Christopher Nolan's. The multi-award-winning director has received rave reviews for his new film version. He has very clear ideas of how he would like audiences to see it, and that's in an IMAX theatre. I asked Matt Craig, who writes for Forbes magazine on the business of Hollywood, why Mr. Nolan wanted to see viewers' audiences to see it in this format.
8: Well, I think it's all about differentiating the experience from watching movies at home. IMAX is one of just several emerging premium options at the movie theater. Dolby has a very good one. And really each theater chain is trying to come up with their own as kind of a way to incentivize audiences to leave the couch at home, come out to the theater and see and experience a movie in a way that you can't. IMAX is Christopher Nolan's favorite format. And it has, you know, a slightly different aspect ratio and some other, high quality elements to it. But there's nothing special or particularly revolutionary about IMAX over these other premium formats. It's just a very, very good format to watch a movie. Now, if he's going to shoot a movie, and this Odyssey is the first movie ever shot entirely in 70 millimeter IMAX format, then he would like people to watch the movie in the exact way that he created it. And that's why He has made a big push to try to get people to come to these 70mm IMAX screenings for The Odyssey this week.
6: He seems to be becoming an increasingly powerful figure in the film world. Why?
8: Yes, I actually, you know, folks have been telling me since Oppenheimer's release in 2023 that he is the biggest movie star in all of Hollywood, more than any A-list actor, more than any other director or producer. And there's a pretty, you know, clear reason for that, which is that his name and his name alone above a title can get hordes of people to come out to watch movies in a way that, you know, maybe in decades past, big movie stars, whether it's a Tom Cruise or a Brad Pitt, Denzel Washington, might have had that same power. And today, you know, it doesn't feel like that same market power exists for actors in the way that it does for big name directors. And when you're talking about big name directors, there is no one else in the league of Christopher Nolan at this point. So yeah, with that power comes the ability to make what movies he wants to make. And he likes making the biggest possible, most epic movies possible. And The Odyssey is his most ambitious project yet.
6: Do you think we could see a kind of a revival of the movie theater as a result of not just him, but other kind of big spectacle movies?
8: Yes, I think it's slightly different from that, in that I don't think we'll ever get back to people going to a movie theater and then deciding what they want to watch, or going to the movie theater 2, 3, 4 times a month habitually. I think the difference is now you need to have a huge can't-miss event movie like The Odyssey in order to draw not just, you know, hardcore movie fans out, but the casual movie fans who maybe come out 2, 3, 4 times a year. So I think going forward, what you will see is even more investment into these huge can't-miss movies.
6: That's Matt Cray, who writes for Forbes magazine on the business of Hollywood.

0: to eliminate the disease itself.
1: The cure for sickle cell disease is bone marrow transplantation or stem cell transplantation.
0: If we know what the cure is, why are people still suffering?
1: It's a great question. Bone marrow transplant is not a simple procedure. You receive chemotherapy to really wipe out your immune cells as well as your bone marrow. So now you're not making any blood cells anymore. So you're reliant on transfusions and are at significant risk for infection because you don't have any white blood cells and immune cells. After that, you have to get a donor who is a match. Now you would arrange this prior to actually getting the chemotherapy, but you would get a donor, which I would say about 20% of individuals maybe have a matched sibling donor. So then you would get the donor to donate their bone marrow, which is a procedure for that individual. And then it takes about anywhere from 4 to 6 weeks to really start to make and have enough blood cells to then kind of go out into the world.
0: Now there's gene therapy, which is relatively new when it comes to sickle cell disease, as it allows a patient to use their own stem cells. It's been described as a game changer. But one significant problem is that it costs at least $2 million per patient. Time for our second expert witness.
2: Part 2, the breakthrough.
3: I think that it is an unavoidable part of the conversation. The current cost of gene therapy is extraordinary.
0: Dr. Alexis Thompson is a pediatric hematologist at the Children's Hospital of Philadelphia and a professor of pediatrics at the University of Pennsylvania in the U.S.
3: So I've been involved with research in sickle cell disease for really the bulk of my career, so 30, 40 years at this point.
0: A gene therapy clinical trial began in 2019 and concluded in 2024. The aim was for scientists to genetically engineer patients' bodies so they no longer produced mutated hemoglobin. The first patient technically cured from sickle cell disease as a result of gene therapy was within the first year of the trial. But how exactly does it work?
3: We realize that if you can replace the cells in the bone marrow with cells that do not contain that genetic mutation, that you could ameliorate and eliminate much of the pain and suffering and many of the other complications with sickle cell disease.
0: This is unlike the treatments that were already available.
3: Gene therapy, the patient is their own donor. The patient's cells are removed from their body, modified in a laboratory, and then returned to them in its simplest form. It does require collecting bone marrow cells, but not directly from the bone marrow. Patients are given medications that actually encourage bone marrow cells to circulate in the bloodstream for short periods of time.
0: So how is the therapy actually administered?
3: In an IV, in an intravenous line. And it's quite extraordinary in that cells that derive from the bone marrow know that that's where they're meant to be. And so once the cells are modified, they're returned to the patient into their bloodstream, and those cells make their way back to the bone marrow. Now, they will compete with their existing cells. And so one of the requirements, at least today, for gene therapy is the administration of chemotherapy.
0: That's the drug treatment that uses powerful medicines and is primarily used to kill off cancer cells. Here, though, it's used for a different reason.
3: It makes space in the bone marrow to receive these modified cells back, and it reduces the overall number of their existing cells that will continue to produce sickle hemoglobin. And so that's an essential component. Today, we can't do gene therapy, and for that matter, we can't do stem cell transplants without some way of reducing substantially the existing bone marrow.
0: But there are side effects.
3: The patient is relatively sick for a short period of time. There typically is hair loss, mouth sores, fatigue, anemia where your red blood cell falls, risk of bleeding, risk of infection. There are also longer term, more rare complications related to the liver and the lungs. Chemotherapy also had other risks associated with it, including infertility and a small risk of cancer from the drugs themselves.
0: Researchers estimate that the life expectancy for people with sickle cell is 20 years lower than the general population, and that's in richer countries like the US and the UK. Around half of children who have the disease in low-income countries in Africa don't make it past the age of 5. It is the most widespread genetic disorder in the region, with around 1,000 babies born every day with a high risk of having it, and the survival statistics are stark. Infection or severe anemia is the main cause of death.
3: There are 3 different directions that will be major improvements that would expand the accessibility of gene therapy. One is looking at the current forms of gene therapy that could considerably be done without using chemotherapy. Another route for improvement is something called in vivo gene therapy. And so the current forms are called ex vivo gene therapy because the modification occurs outside the body, or ex vivo. In vivo would allow us to actually infuse or to give the patient the machinery that they need and for the modification to occur within their own body. It would eliminate multiple steps, conceivably, of the current form of gene therapy. If we were able to do this, one could imagine having this more widely available in places like sub-Saharan Africa. Now, the third approach is small molecules. These are agents that can modify the genes, often with something that is taken orally.
0: And are we talking 20 years, 30 years? What's your best estimate?
3: We may be seeing this sooner than later. It's hard to predict exactly when, but we could be in that space within the next 3 to 5 years.
0: If we take the current estimate that there are around 8 million people with sickle cell disease globally, and we multiply that by the $2 million it costs for gene therapy, that amounts to $16 trillion. To put that into perspective, that's roughly half of the United States' annual GDP, or, in another comparison, it's around 1,000 times greater than the combined estimated market value of every player at this year's FIFA World Cup.
3: Today, I don't think that anyone could envision undergoing gene therapy if they did not live in an environment where there was either employment-based or government-supported insurance.
0: Before we hear from our final 2 guests, I wanted to thank you for listening to The Inquiry on the BBC World Service, as well as recommend other health-related episodes we've covered in the past, such as Why Does Ebola Keep Coming Back? Why are more people getting Lyme disease? And have we seen a breakthrough in preventing genetic diseases? If you'd like to hear more, please do search and subscribe for them on The Inquiry's podcast feed on whichever platform you use.
2: Part 3. Stigma.
0: Daily treatment for those with sickle cell is required for people to live normal lives. Antibiotics to prevent infection, drugs to treat the blood cells, and dietary supplements to help with the anemia. For many living in Africa, it's a choice between medicine and meals.
4: Gene therapy is just a dream for our continent.
0: Dr. Leon Chilolo is Professor of Pediatrics and Hematology at the University of Mbuji-Mayi in the Democratic Republic of Congo. The Central African country is one of the most affected nations in the world when it comes to sickle cell disease. There are more than 50,000 cases per year. Families are faced with severe economic burdens to cope with the condition.
4: Most of the sub-Saharan Africa countries is mainly dominated by poverty. The majority of people is living in the rural areas, and we have an inequity in the distribution of the healthcare access.
0: Unaffordable medicine in this part of the world is not unique to this condition. Between 70 and 90% of all medicines in Africa are imported, which inflates the cost. But there's another issue which is important for our understanding too.
4: Stigma is really a problem, you know?
0: Part of the explanation for this has deep cultural roots. In Yoruba and Igbo, languages of Nigeria, there are terms used for people with sickle cell. They're roughly translated as born to die, or the children that come and go. In some communities, people see sickle cell patients as being marked somehow, having been chosen by the devil or cursed. There is also a concern that it's preventing people from being diagnosed in the first place. It's well documented that in the DRC specifically, there is a general vaccine and medicine hesitancy. So even if mass treatment was to be available, not all would take up the offer.
4: Sometimes it's due to misinformation. Sometimes people think that some vaccines are not useful. So you remember during the COVID period, some communities refused the vaccines because they suspected that they will not be able to get babies. And I think the problem is due to the less education of people.
0: Despite this region having the highest rates of sickle cell patients in the world, many people aren't even being diagnosed. That level of testing just doesn't exist in the same way as it does in other richer countries. So if people aren't getting tested, are any getting advanced treatment?
4: Bone marrow transplant is only realized in the sub-Saharan countries, at least to my knowledge, in Nigeria and now in Tanzania. But the problem of the bone marrow transplant is the cost. When people go to the hospital, first they can have blood transfusion. But blood transfusion is not so safe in most of the sub-Saharan African countries. Patients are at risk of viral infections like hepatitis B or C, HIV infections, but also iron overload. The second treatment available is treatment for pain, but opioids are very rare in most of the hospitals. And I think that the best drug that we can offer nowadays to the patients in Africa is Aduxurea.
0: That drug is offered globally to patients, and it helps keep their red blood cells round and flexible. While much of the discussion is now focused on new advances around gene therapy, our third expert witness reminds us that there are much simpler gains still needed in Africa, regarding it as a public health problem. Gene therapy in Africa, as we've heard, is described as a dream. But what about more developed countries? Time for our final expert witness.
2: Part 4, the new direction.
0: We've heard how landmark gene therapy treatment doesn't necessarily mean accessibility. So what needs to change for that to happen? Professor Baba Inyusa is a consultant paediatrician in the School of Life Course and Population Sciences at King's College London in the United Kingdom. He's also the founder of the Sickle Cell Cohort Research Foundation in Nigeria.
5: Early diagnosis is actually not very costly. So we have proven this through the establishment of pilots for newborn screening in a number of countries, including Ghana, Nigeria, Tanzania. Actually, that has improved the outcome. So if you can prioritize newborn screening, prioritize the use of penicillin, which is preventing infection, it improves the outcome as well. And the use of hydroxyurea is actually very cheap. So the issue is that there is really aspect of prioritization and also for governments in these areas to actually pay great attention.
0: Geography is a barrier when it comes to expertise. Awareness of the condition, though, has drastically improved in recent years with new initiatives launched.
5: India has a very large burden of disease, and just over 2 years ago, the government committed itself to reducing the burden by introducing diagnosis, early diagnosis, and also providing preventive therapies and also providing hydroxyurea. So that is changing the narrative for people living with sickle cell disease. And we are also hoping that a new direction that some of the governments have now met that actually it will improve the outcome as well. People, even in high-income countries, because of the social characters of their population, they are also suffering in terms of access to a number of care, either through the lack of insurance, and also even education level and social status is actually known to be associated with poor outcomes.
0: In the United States, there isn't a free national healthcare system. Most people rely on private insurance, although many Americans face medical debt and avoid treatment because of it. When we look at the black population, which, as we've heard, is the predominant community affected by sickle cell disease, recent estimates suggest that more than 10% of those not insured in the US are black.
5: In the US, in childhood, the outcome is much better. But as they move into adult care, where the health services for adults living with sickle cell disease is not as good as the pediatric, the outcome actually is much worse. But this is not the situation in the United Kingdom or in Europe, because pediatric and adult services are linked and healthcare is basically provided at the point of need, not dependent on your insurance or depends on your health status.
0: At the beginning of July this year, the US FDA, that's the Food and Drug Administration, approved expanded use of gene therapy in children as young as 2 with inherited blood disorders. This includes sickle cell disease. It is the first time treatment like this has been made available for that age group, but it still comes at that high cost.
5: But there are efforts to try and produce gene therapy that does not require that level of cost, because it's going to be given directly into the patient without giving chemotherapy. So the whole question is whether this would have an important impact on the life of patients living with sickle cell disease. The answer is yes, if, for example, we're able to get the much cheaper, much affordable form of in vivo gene therapy, if that actually comes into being, that would definitely be a game changer. But it's a good way off. But currently, some patients, their lives have changed because they've had this treatment. Sickle cell disease has been like an orphan disease where we feel there's also some racial issues as well, in the sense that the emphasis for this condition, which has a majority from African origin, is not really the same priority that is compared to other conditions. Whereas a child born in London will survive, over 99% will survive into adulthood. In Nigeria, for example, less than 10% will survive beyond the age of 10 years. In fact, the mortality was much higher than that. So there are a significant number of challenges. And then some of the new therapies that are actually coming up also are not accessible because of cost.
0: So to answer our original question, are we closer to gene therapy for sickle cell disease being accessible? Yes, we are closer, but there is still a long way to go to relieve the pain for millions. Gene therapy has changed what's possible. It offers the prospect of something few believed could be true, a cure. Scientific breakthroughs, though, don't automatically become public health breakthroughs. And until this landmark treatment becomes dramatically cheaper, the vast majority around the world will continue to rely on the basics, early diagnoses and preventative medicines. In some places, getting just that is a challenge in itself, with medical hesitancy still a barrier. This edition of The Inquiry was presented by Daniel Rosny. The producer was Matt Tulson. The researcher was Evie Apsley. The editor was Tom Bigwood. And the technical producer was Karen.
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8: Service, keeping you up to date with health and well-being.
9: We're in a renaissance of science, and amazing new tools are becoming available. We're tackling new diseases, and that's the exciting part. The bad part is there's been this incredible politicization of vaccines.
10: It's often been said that arts and culture can benefit our mood, but you might be surprised to learn they can actually make a real difference to our physical health too.
11: These figures were so high for food poisoning, and they've said the burden is similar to that of TB or malaria or HIV.
12: We have a right to expect food safety, and that isn't the case across the globe.
13: The T cells that came from the after lunch draw, they were better at doing their job. And what T cells do is find infected cells and remove them. It suggested that a meal really did make a difference.
14: Health and well-being from the BBC World Service.
15: More than 800 wildfires are continuing to rage across Canada, with thick smoke drifting over the border into the United States too. We assess the economic impact on businesses. Plus, with the conflict in the Middle East seemingly ratcheting up again, is oil heading back towards $100 a barrel? And shares in Netflix plunge after it misses its growth forecasts. That's coming up on World Business Report in a couple of minutes' time.
16: BBC News with David Harper. After angry protests in several Ukrainian cities, the commander of the Ukrainian armed forces, Oleksandr Syrsky, has warned that the country needs to focus on the war against Russia. The protesters were demonstrating angrily against the surprise dismissal of the country's popular defence minister, Mikhailo Fedorov. More than 850 wildfires are burning across Canada. Officials say the vast majority are out of control. Thick plumes of smoke from a large cluster of fires affecting northwestern areas of Ontario is causing haze and harming air quality in the province's capital, Toronto, and parts of the United States. A leading US scientific body says it's becoming easier to link specific extreme climate events, such as heat waves and cold snaps, to man-made global warming. The science is increasingly being used in lawsuits. Families of the victims of the 2018 Genoa bridge disaster in Italy say the conviction of 32 people on charges of manslaughter through negligence is a first step. The former head of a company that operates Italian motorways was sentenced to 12 years. The US has expanded its military strikes on Iran, targeting the port city of Bandar Abbas, the island of Keshem in the Strait of Hormuz, and areas along the Gulf. Iran's state-controlled media says Bushehr and Ahvaz have been hit. A row has broken out between the United States and Brazil, with both sides resorting to highly undiplomatic language. The spat follows Washington's announcement that it would impose a 25% tariff on Brazilian exports. The man nominated to be the next U.S. Attorney General has been told to meet victims of Jeffrey Epstein if he wants the support of a key Republican senator. Todd Blanche, who is Donald Trump's personal lawyer, is currently going through a confirmation hearing. 10 previously unheard songs by David Bowie are to be released. They were recorded early in his career when he was still known by his stage name Davy Jones. They include contributions from the guitarist Jimmy Page. BBC News.
17: Forest fires hitting businesses on both sides of the US-Canadian border.
18: It's wild because when you look outside, you think it's fog and it's completely covered the city and it's smoke.
19: It's almost like smoking cigarettes all day without even having to go get Newports, man. It's insane, bro.
17: It's World Business Report from the BBC World Service. I'm Gideon Long, looking at the economic impact of the latest fires in North America. Plus, Netflix shares plunge after it misses its growth forecasts. And is oil heading back towards $100 a barrel? Canada is used to wildfires, but in recent years they've become more severe and they're lasting longer. Quite apart from the pain for Canadians caught up in them, they're having major economic impacts too. This week, Toronto's air quality was officially registered as the worst in the world, and the smoke has been drifting across the border, affecting people and businesses in the United States as well.
20: We begin tonight here with the breaking news. Growing concern at this hour over air quality, dangerous smoke from Canadian wildfires filling the skies across the U.S.
17: Here are residents of Chicago, a full 450 kilometers south of the Canadian border.
18: It's wild because when you look outside, you think it's fog and it's completely covered the city and it's smoke because when you walk outside, it burns, it stings a little bit.
19: It's almost like smoking cigarettes all day without even having to go get Newports, man. It's insane, bro.
21: Why does this continue to happen? It's like, I don't remember this growing up that we had smoke and fires so often.
17: Well, Stuart Bergman is the chief economist of Export Development Canada, and he joins me now. Stuart, as I say, wildfires not new in Canada. You're used to them, but we are seeing a trend for them to be more widespread almost every summer. Just run us through what the impact is on Canadian businesses.
22: Sure. Thanks for having me, Gideon. Well, look, like many economies around the world, Canada is adapting to a new reality where climate-related events like wildfires, but also floods and other extreme weather events are becoming reoccurring economic factors rather than just isolated incidents. Now, you know, I will say at this point, I'm just speaking to the economic costs rather than the enormous human toll that these events take, which I think also needs to be acknowledged. But the challenge then isn't just responding to individual disasters, but rather building resilience into our infrastructure, our supply chains, our economic planning.
17: And I've just been looking at some of the images coming out of Canada, from Toronto in particular, and the air, you can see the thick smoke in the air. As we said, Toronto has registered the worst air quality in the world this week. Give us a sense of what that means for workers who have to be outside, some workers, when the air quality is so poor, or even air quality for workers indoors, for that matter. What measures are they taking? Have they been instructed to take measures, or are they just kind of doing it off their own bat?
22: Yeah, oftentimes, you know, there are instructions that are put out for, you know, citizens to stay inside, to avoid doing any strenuous activity outdoors. And again, this is part and parcel of the costs that we're counting up as we look at these sort of, again, the economic costs, right? We know that the impact of wildfires are becoming much more expensive, even if the number of fires, as you said earlier, isn't necessarily increasing as a result of better prevention, but the severity of fires has risen drastically thanks to, you know, hotter temperatures, longer dry seasons. So, you know, when we look at these economic costs, I sort of put them in a number of categories, including the costs obviously associated with physical damage. So, you know, property and insurance costs. You got the costs of lost economic output, tourism losses, trade and supply chain disruptions. But then there's the broader economic costs that are harder to spot, or let's say harder to quantify, including like some of the things you're referring to, like reduced productivity from smoke exposure, increased healthcare expenditures, general business interruptions, community displacements, and certainly a reduction in attractiveness for foreign investment and for tourism. And, you know, these indirect costs are generally significantly undermeasured.
17: And I know this is very difficult to do, but can you put any dollar figures on those costs for how much this is actually costing?
22: Yeah, you know, like as I say, those broader economic costs are really difficult to identify oftentimes and certainly to quantify if we do manage to identify. Where we have better luck putting sort of numbers or costs around dollar figures around them is more in the area, for example, as I said earlier, property and insurance, right? Direct property damage and insurance losses are probably the most visible portion of the economic costs. We know that, for example, in 2024, the wildfire in Jasper saw over $1 billion Canadian dollars in insured losses. Before that, in 2016, the Fort McMurray wildfire caused almost $4 billion Canadian dollars in insured damages. That's the most expensive wildfire disaster in Canadian history. So those types of costs are much easier to quantify.
17: And more broadly, how is Canada adapting to climate change more broadly in terms of how its economy works? What are the costs to Canada's economy there?
22: Well, you know, the specifically with respect to the wildfires, the strategy has really shifted from, you know, primarily from suppression to sort of broader risk management and resilience approaches. You know, just recognizing that climate change is increasing in sort of frequency and the severity of fires. And so we're looking at tactics like prevention and fuel management, right? Fuel reduction sort of lowers the amount of combustible material available to burn. You have Fire Smart and community resilience. Fire Smart is the country's primary community-led mitigation program. We have enhanced detection, monitoring, early warning as an example that's being invested in. Certainly enhanced firefighting capacity is an additional cost that governments have taken on, as well as climate adaptation and landscape management. So, you know, early burns, for example, to prevent the enabling conditions that allow for wildfires to spread so rapidly.
17: Right. Well, Stuart Bergman, thanks for joining us and explaining that. As you say, it's the human cost here, which is in many ways more important than the business cost. Thanks for being on the program.
22: My pleasure. Anytime.
17: Now, shipping through the Strait of Hormuz, the waterway through which a fifth of the world's oil usually flows, has once again slowed to a near standstill. Iran has attacked three vessels and declared the strait closed for business. Data seen by the BBC suggests only 11 ships made the passage on Wednesday, down from 40 a day before the recent ceasefire and 130 a day before the war began. Brent crude oil is trading at around $85 a barrel, its highest level in about a month. And Bob McNally, a former White House energy advisor in the Bush administration, reckons it's heading higher still.
1: It means prices are going higher. And I want to emphasize, in terms of refined products, what you and I buy at the gas station, gasoline, diesel, those are still quite high. They did not unwind the premium that went into effect during the war, like crude oil. So in some ways, what we have here is crude oil has been complacent. In our view, crude oil prices are going to rise much further, but we're already seeing for consumers still high product prices. Refining margins are still very high. In my view, the market was too complacent, and it's going to snap back to reality, if you will, here, with crude oil prices heading back toward $100 a barrel at least.
17: Well, I've been speaking to John Sfakianakis, head of economic research at the Gulf Research Center in Riyadh, Saudi Arabia. Does he see oil above $100?
3: Not necessarily, because we're not where we should be in order to see oil prices at $100 a barrel. We're still tit for tat, firing a few drones, doing some sorties from the U.S. side, The strait is nearly shut, but still there is oil going through out of the Gulf. So I don't think we're back to where we were before, and that doesn't lead me to believe or expect that oil will necessarily go to $100 anytime soon. However, if we do see a full-fledged war, meaning that President Trump decides to attack fully, especially the infrastructure that he has alluded, he'll be attacking. And then the response from Iran will be that they attack the infrastructure, both the civilian infrastructure in the Gulf, as well as airports, pipelines, like they did before. Then we'll go back to oil at 100, possibly above 100, because then we will see most likely a second version, a more bellicose response by both sides. So I would reckon that above 100 is something very likely if we go into a 2.0 version of a second attack.
17: Okay, so the price is obviously, it's going to depend on what happens over the next few weeks. If we look back a few weeks ago when the memorandum of understanding was signed between Iran and the US, it felt to many that the crisis was maybe easing. You're in Saudi Arabia. How is this renewed fighting being viewed there?
3: With a lot of concern. Anecdotally, people are concerned because over the summer they travel around the world, summer vacation. So they are concerned that if they do fly out of the region, out of Saudi Arabia, out of the UAE, how will they return back if there is war? Having said that, it depends where you sit. If you're sitting in Qatar or Bahrain or Kuwait, Bahrain and Qatar have been receiving a lot of the latest attacks from Iran into the Gulf, has concentrated on Bahrain, Kuwait. So it depends where you sit, but there is acute concern that war is bad and it's not going to be good for the region. And certainly the region is changing. We're not going to see the same Middle East as we've seen before. This is a very different Middle East, a different Gulf. So there is heightened concern that there will be more war.
17: And Saudi Arabia is in the relatively lucky position that it can export some of its oil through pipelines over land rather than by sea. But other Gulf countries don't have that luxury. So how severe a strain is this conflict putting on their economies?
3: You're absolutely right. Although I would add that even for Saudi Arabia, if the war extends towards the Red Sea, so if the Houthis in Yemen decide to start hitting on vessels that use the Red Sea, that is going to cause a huge concern for the Saudis. However, for the others who do not have this ability, such as Qatar, it's very difficult for them. For Kuwait, it's landlocked. And for the likes of the UAE, they're capable to continue using the pipeline that connects the UAE with the Omani part of the Fujairah port, which allows them to export anything between 3 to 3.5 million barrels. So it depends which country. For some, it's okay. For others, it's not okay.
17: And Iran seems very keen to ensure that it does retain control of the Strait of Hormuz. Are the other Gulf countries, would they be willing to accept that if it meant peace?
3: So it's interesting that you're saying this, because officially all the Gulf countries are saying, no, no, no, we don't agree to a fee. We don't agree to the co-management of the strait. However, deep down, I think the Gulf countries would agree that if it brings peace, let's agree to the co-management of the strait. And I think the European Union would tell you privately that this is something that they would agree as well.
17: Interesting comments. John Sfakianakis at the Gulf Research Center in Saudi Arabia. Let's bring in Susanna Streeter, Chief Investment Strategist at Wealth Club. Susanna, $85 is high-ish for a barrel of oil, but despite the volatility that we've seen in recent months, the markets have been reasonably sanguine throughout this conflict, which I guess reflects a little bit the fact that the world is not quite as dependent on Gulf oil as it once was. There are other suppliers, right? The US, Canada, Norway, etc.
2: Yes, to some extent, of course, but when you know that 20% of oil and gas supplies that the globe needs usually transit through the Strait of Hormuz, this is why when you have these flashpoints flaring up again, you immediately see it in the price of Brent crude, gone up by around 10%, and still pretty volatile around that $85 a barrel mark. So even though, yes, as you say, there is more reliance on other oil-producing regions, and also the vast electrification that we've seen, and the advent of green power, that means also that perhaps such a crisis in the past would have seen oil shoot even higher and be even more volatile. Nevertheless, it can still be pretty painful for those countries hugely reliant on oil imports, which is why we've seen over the past few months so much rationing going on, particularly in countries across Asia, because of these real concerns that oil will stay at these higher levels for longer.
17: Okay, Susanna, stay with us. We'll be back with you later in the programme. Staying for now in the Strait of Hormuz, India has barred its seafarers from working on ships travelling through it due to concerns over their safety. It's ordered ship owners, ship managers and workers not to go through until further notice. In recent days, several Indian seafarers have been injured or killed in attacks on ships. I spoke to Dr. Philip Belcher, the Marine Director for Intertanko, a trade association for tanker companies. Dozens of tankers are stuck in the strait, with thousands of sailors affected.
0: It's certainly guidance, but you can understand why they've issued it. There's been about a dozen Indian seafarers killed so far in this conflict. Just on Tuesday this week, six Indians and three Ukrainians were injured, including one death on board a ship hit by the Iranians. It's not just the Iranians who are unfortunately killing seafarers here. It was one of the US blockade running ships on the 18th of June, the Setabella, where three Indian seafarers were killed on that as well. So the Indians have put out an advisory notice asking for ship owners to avoid or to consider avoiding putting Indian seafarers into this region.
17: Now, India is one of the largest suppliers of seafarers in the world, around 300,000 sailors working across global shipping fleets. Do we know how many Indian sailors are in the Gulf at the moment?
0: Well, I don't think we can put specific figures on it, but they represent about 20% of the global workforce of seafarers. But we shouldn't forget that these people are highly trained professionals. For a captain, it takes 10 years for you to gain the experience and qualifications to actually just hold that certificate. And so these are just not people you can just swap out, remove, etc. We've got a valued employees. We have to look after them as well.
17: And I understand that you've been holding meetings today with seafarers and with maritime reps. What was discussed?
0: Well, it's about how to implement this and how this can be implemented so it matches with the existing rights that all seafarers have. At the start of this conflict, the unions and the employers got together, as they do in a regular event anyway, and agreed that all seafarers who are in the region have an absolute right to refuse to join a ship or to be able to get off the ship and repatriate it home. And if they stay on board, they get double pay. Now, many of our members are paying not just double pay, but also bonuses because they recognise what's going on, because we've got could have a real issue about recruitment and retention. So all of this fits into the risk assessment that's undertaken by the ship, looking at the ship, looking at the profile of it, looking about the routes it would be taking through the area, all of that to come up with an idea about whether that's acceptable to put that ship through and acceptable for the seafarers to face the risk that they could be facing in that way.
17: And what's the mood among your Indian members specifically?
0: Well, the Indian members, I mean, they're looking after their, you know, it's a stress. These are valued employees. These are employees who have worked with them for years and years. These aren't people who are just going to be swapped out and changed. So you've got to look after those. I mean, if you're running a factory, for example, you're looking after your staff, your people. You don't want to expose them to excessive risk in this way. So it's huge concern. We've got huge concern for the future. We don't know how far or how long this war, this conflict will continue on. We had that brief respite following the MOU being signed between Iran and the United States. But it does appear to be in breach now. And so this war is continuing, and it's really, really concerning for everybody on this coast.
17: I guess the issue is compliance, isn't it? So India might have barred its seafarers from working on ships in the strait, but how do you enforce that?
0: Well, the Director General of Maritime Administration in Mumbai has extraordinary powers over placement authorities. So if you are a company which places Indian seafarers, then they control the rights and the licenses for those companies. So if you start to breach them and ignoring this order without undertaking proper risk assessments, proper due diligence, then they can really crack down upon the licenses of those companies. So they have a lot of teeth in this.
17: Philip Belcher from Intertanko. And in a statement, the Indian government said it's monitoring the security situation in the Strait and it remains committed to safeguarding the safety, security and welfare of Indian seafarers. You're with World Business Report from the BBC World Service. Now, the Paramount Warner Brothers merger blockbuster has had plenty of plot twists since talks started in September. This week, the Attorneys General of 12 US states launched a legal bid to block the deal. In today's Business Daily, Will Bain and Michelle Fleury speak to Reuters entertainment business correspondent Dawn Chemilewski about how it could reshape Hollywood.
4: Bigger is better is the mantra, and not just in media, is it, right now? We're seeing it actually in sort of big tech, in AI, in lots of spaces, that actually the financial firepower you need in global business to compete is such that actually all of them are looking for this sort of scale.
5: It's true. I mean, look, you know, Paramount, even after it acquired Skydance, is still a tiny competitor in the world market, and it's arguing that its competition isn't just, you know, those vying for the TV screen, you know, in our living rooms or the TV screen in theaters, but all of our entertainment time, we're looking at social media feeds, we're looking at TikTok clips. So it is a world where the competitors are global in scale and have enormous resources. So Paramount, like every other company, is arguing it needs more heft, it needs more IP, and it needs to be just simply a larger force to compete.
6: So, I mean, it sounds like you agree with the rationale behind the deal.
5: I understand the argument they're making, but let's also be clear that it is also an existential moment here in Hollywood.
17: Want to find out more about what it could mean for what's on our screens? 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Now, nearly 8 years have passed since this happened.
23: We start in Italy, where at least 35 people have been killed, many more injured, after the sudden collapse of a motorway bridge carrying at least 30 cars and three heavy vehicles. Now, this happened in the city of Genoa.
24: Desperate rescue efforts went on hours after the devastating collapse. So far, at least 11 people have been pulled alive from the wreckage of the bridge. All of them had been in their cars or trucks traveling across the highway when a 260-foot section gave way. Tons of steel, concrete, and about 30 vehicles plummeted 150 feet down onto roads, canals, railroad tracks, and warehouses below.
17: Well, in the end, the death toll from that disaster hit 43, and I suspect many of you will remember those awful images from Genoa at the time. The BBC's Davide Giglione was in the city and witnessed the disaster.
25: I was actually in my hometown visiting my parents and was driving into town when the bridge collapsed, so I actually saw it, which was terrible. And since then, families of the victims have been calling for answers.
17: Well, today in Italy, 32 people were found guilty in connection with the bridge collapse, including Giovanni Castellucci, the former head of the company that operates the country's motorways. He was accused of delaying planned maintenance of the Morandi Bridge and was given a 12-year sentence. So did the disaster serve as a wake-up call for Italian infrastructure companies to pay more attention to maintenance and safety? I spoke to Carmine Soprano, an economist and public policy expert at the Tor Vergata University in Rome. I asked him first about that 12-year jail term for the former CEO.
26: A heavier sentence had been requested, and I think it's worth noting here that Castellucci is not new to this kind of things, because he's already serving prison time for a separate collapse of road infrastructure that took place a couple of years ago. I think we should also note that this is just a first degree trial, and so there's always going to be an opportunity for the sentence to be reversed. But I think it is an important point in establishing that justice is gradually being done what was perceived at the time as a national shock.
17: And in the 8 years since then, what's changed in Italy in terms of the way that business is done?
26: There's been a few changes in the management of the national highway system, but not much substantively, I'm afraid. So the long story short is that Italy has about 3,000 kilometers of highway that used to be managed by an entity called Autostrade per l'Italia, or Highways for Italy. And that was almost entirely owned by a group called Atlantia, which was linked to Benetton, one of the largest business families in the country. As a result of that horrific collapse, in 2021, this Atlantia group sold Autostrade per l'Italia to Cassa Depositi e Prestiti, which is a national entity leading a consortium, and also accepted a plea deal, which allowed it to be excluded from the trial. But the underlying issue is that we've never really had real competition in the management of the country's highway system. And as a result of that, Italy's highways continue to be among the most expensive across Europe, with an average of 7 euros toll per 100 kilometers, which is more expensive than Germany, in line with Spain, but in general not associated with an adequate level of maintenance, as we've seen in the case of the Morandi Bridge. And that's also led to very limited amount of competition in those little restaurants, which are very important as part of the stopping areas that are located across the system. So very little competition, quite a bit of mismanagement, it turns out, based on today's sentence, therefore ultimately higher costs for Italian drivers.
17: And have we seen any evidence that the companies that manage these infrastructure projects, that build these infrastructure projects, that they're taking their safety and security responsibilities more seriously?
26: Well, I hope they will, but we are not, as far as I know. And I think part of that should necessarily come through a major liberalization of the management system of Italy's highway network. I don't see that coming anytime soon. And politically, I'm not sure that that might be particularly palatable. It must be also noted that when the bridge collapse happened, that sparked a national debate with populist parties aligning themselves against the entity that used to manage in an almost monopolistic manner the entire system. And then the rest is history. But I'm not sure that much will change. We shall see.
17: Carmine Soprano from Rome's Tor Vergata University. Susanna Streeter from Wealth Club is still with me. Susanna, one more question, one more story I wanted to ask you about before we closed. In the last couple of hours, Netflix has released its latest quarterly results. Its earnings were up, but its shares have fallen quite sharply. What's going on?
2: Yes, that's right. Although second quarter profit grew thanks to new membership sign-ups and price increases, which Netflix said had gone well and as expected, you saw this decline because actually the forecast for the current quarter fell below Wall Street's expectations. So earnings came in terms of the forecast. They're expecting revenue to grow by around 13%, but actually it's likely to come in at more like 12%. So that's why you saw kind of disappointing reaction. And also it comes, of course, after in February, Netflix walked away from its offer to buy Warner Bros. Discovery studio and streaming business.
17: Yeah, and I wonder if Netflix are looking at what's been going on this week with Paramount's bid for Warner Brothers, watching from the sidelines. In just a couple of words, what do you think?
2: Yeah, I think that may well be that because, of course, investors are so attuned to everything which is happening in this part of a highly competitive market. So any kind of box office drama surrounding takeovers, they're watching.
17: Susanna, we'll have to leave it there. That's it from World Business Report.
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1: Do you remember Ron?
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9: BBC News with David Harper. The commander of the Ukrainian armed forces has warned that the country needs to focus on war and on effective strategy. Oleksandr Siersky made his comments after angry protests took place in several Ukrainian cities against the surprise dismissal of the country's popular defence minister Mykhailo Fedorov. The BBC's Paul Adams is in the capital, Kyiv.
10: By almost universal consent, Mykhailo Fedorov was an extremely effective minister. More than anyone, he's credited with promoting the sort of technological innovations, especially drones, that have helped Ukraine to turn the tide of the war. But it also seems that Ukraine's young, dynamic defense minister has found it impossible to work with the country's much older commander-in-chief, Oleksandr Siersky, a national hero, but also a product of the old Soviet-era military system. With the departure of Ukraine's fourth defense minister in 4 years, the country is once again experiencing a period of political uncertainty.
9: More than 850 wildfires are burning across Canada. Officials say the vast majority are out of control. Thick plumes of smoke from a large cluster of fires affecting northwestern areas of Ontario are causing haze and harming air quality in the province's capital, Toronto, and parts of the United States. Alessio Donini from CBC News is in London, Ontario.
11: It's very hazy. Skies have been filled with smoke for several days. We have these great big wildfires in northern Ontario that are just wafting large amounts of smoke down into the southern tip of Ontario. And right now the air quality is very, very low.
9: Families of the 43 victims of the 2018 Genoa Bridge disaster in Italy say the conviction of 32 people on charges of manslaughter through negligence is a first step. Those found guilty include the former head of the company that operates Italian motorways, Giovanni Castellucci, along with some of his senior managers. The US has expanded its military strikes on Iran, targeting the port city of Bandar Abbas, the island of Keshem in the Strait of Hormuz, and areas along the Gulf. Iran's state-controlled news and media outlets have reported attacks on Bushehr, home to Iran's only civilian nuclear plant, and Ahvaz, the operational heart of its onshore oil production. Throughout the day on Thursday, Iran targeted Jordan and Kuwait. Our international editor, Jeremy Bowen, has this assessment.
12: America has a seemingly infinite capacity to do massive damage to Iran, physical damage, but it doesn't have the capacity, it appears, to force Iran to capitulate, to make the concessions that Donald Trump feels are necessary. And one thing that Iran is absolutely certain is that it will not relinquish what it believes are its rights over control of navigation through this very strategic Strait of Hormuz.
9: Jeremy Bowen reporting. World news from the BBC. The US Secretary of State Marco Rubio has urged countries to share intelligence to counter what he called a growing threat of left-wing terrorism. Hosting representatives of more than 60 nations, Mr. Rubio said violent extremism by far-left activists in the US had risen to levels not seen in decades. His initiative aligns with the Trump administration's stated priority of confronting left-wing groups, particularly the anti-fascist movement Antifa. From Washington, here's our State Department correspondent Tom Bateman.
13: There's long been a drive by the administration over this issue, as they see it, as left-wing terrorism, and believe it's been overlooked and not dealt with. So I think we're seeing a push on that. I have to say, you know, what was clearly missing from this in an event that was titled Political Terrorism was any talk of countering far-right terrorism. So you did feel this very clear sort of ideological push by the administration to talk about the threat on one side of the political spectrum but not the other.
9: The man who operates Donald Trump's teleprompter is being investigated for allegedly using inside information to place bets on the content of the president's speeches. Gabriel Perez, who's worked at the White House since 2016, is reported to have made more than $100,000 betting on the words and phrases Mr. Trump would use during major public addresses, including the State of the Union speech. The United States has designated two more Mexican drug cartels as foreign terrorist organizations. The State Department said the Juarez cartel and the Los Viagras group had committed numerous attacks against Americans, the Mexican security forces, and civilians. The designation means entities and individuals are denied access to the U.S. financial system, and American citizens are prohibited from engaging in transactions with them. 10 previously unheard songs by David Bowie are to be released, recorded early in his career when he was still known by the stage name Davy Jones. The early recordings remained in an archive until now. The collection includes contributions from the guitarist Jimmy Page. BBC News.
8: The Remix, a recap of the best interviews of the week.
14: I always find that people's purpose is to make money, just money and fame.
15: I didn't want to have to leave that just so that I could be out as a lesbian or so that I could with people who understand that women should be allowed to drive if they want to.
16: The philosophical question is usually, do we have free will or not? I would rather say, yes, of course we do, in the sense that we have some capacity for behavioral control, but it's

0: 52 people in connection with the disaster, including the former head of Italy's motorway operator, who's been sentenced to 12 years in prison. It was one of the country's worst infrastructure disasters. Vehicles plunged into warehouses and a riverbed beneath the flyover during a summer storm. Davide Giglioni, a BBC reporter in Italy, was in Genoa at the time.
1: It started raining really, really, really heavily out of the blue. And I was really, really close to the bridge, which I could normally see from where I was. But all of a sudden, it was just a huge plume of smoke and a huge sort of like noise. But because of the rain, it was really, really hard to understand immediately what was going on. And then all of a sudden, the bridge was no longer there and the traffic was paralyzed and people couldn't really move their cars. So they all left and ran towards the bridge and soon enough realized what had happened. I remember there was a firefighter who was driving to the beach with his girlfriend. He wasn't working. He ran to the scene to try and help people who were trapped. And it was obviously a huge shock for the people there, for the families, for the people who lost their lives.
0: Our global affairs correspondent Paul Moss has been following the case.
2: Well, I think the findings could be summed up in two words in the final judgment, which was handed down on Thursday. They said the accident was foreseeable and preventable. The bridge opened in 1967, and it was considered something of an architectural marvel at the time. Now, it was built on three concrete pillars, and in 1993, they carried out maintenance on two of them, but not the third. So by the time of the accident in 2018, that meant you had a pillar that hadn't had any work done for more than half a century. Now, bear in mind, this is a key bridge carrying motorway traffic on the route between Genoa and the French-Italian border. A lot of use, and on the day of the accident, it was actually the eve of a public holiday, more traffic than usual. There was a heavy storm and the pillar collapsed in the way we just heard my colleague Davide describe it. Now, the people in charge of the bridge argued that the collapse had nothing to do with the lack of maintenance. There was a fault in one of the cables, but that argument has apparently been rejected by the court. It's found 32 people guilty of failures which led to the accident. Now, the court hasn't given the full reason for its verdicts. It could take up to 6 months to do so. I mention that because we've had quite a lot of complaints from the victims' families all along. Why is this process taken so long? It seems, though, that they are happy at least with today's verdict. We heard from one of them, Luca.
3: We didn't stop. Okay, we didn't just say, okay, it happened. We didn't say it was a casualty, but it happened because of something, because someone did not actually do their job. And so now we will not stop. We listened today to the speech of the judge. And we were all concerned, but there was a bit of relief after all these years. We've been waiting. We were anxious. We have been waiting a lot. But now we want to say justice be made.
2: Let me tell you a little about the verdict and the sentences which were handed down. There were three different groups who were charged with a variety of offences, from negligence to manslaughter. You had the company that was effectively in charge of the motorway and therefore the bridge, Autostrada per Italia. The chief executive, Giovanni Castellucci, got the biggest sentence, 12 years. Others got lesser sentences. Then you had the company in charge of maintaining the bridge. Several of their staff were sent to prison. And finally, there were prison sentences for officials from the Italian Department of Transport. One interesting fact, 25 people, nearly half of those charged, were acquitted because of the statute of limitations. In other words, too much time had passed since the accident. Again, what we see is the Italian justice system working very slowly, fueling anger about the slowness of the process. And I should say that lawyers for defendants say that they will be appealing, so this process could drag on even longer.
0: Paul Moss. Next to Canada, where more than 800 wildfires are burning across the country. 30 of those fires just started today. And that's led to Canada's biggest city, Toronto, and some cities just over the Canada-US border, like Detroit, registering some of the world's worst air quality readings. People in those areas have been advised to stay indoors. The U.S. National Weather Service on Thursday said alerts span the upper Midwest, the Great Lakes region, and into the Northeast. I spoke with our senior Canada reporter, Nadine Youssef, who's in Toronto, and I began by asking her about the smoke there.
4: It's thick and it's hard to escape. We've been blanketed by smoke over the last 2 days and it distinctly smells of campfire outside. I mean, you can smell it immediately when you go outside. Today, it's even seeped through the buildings. I live in an apartment complex in downtown Toronto and even the hallways here smell like smoke. So really hard to escape. Most people are staying home if they can. It has forced things like the FIFA Fan Festival here to cancel its public outdoor broadcast of the England-Argentina match yesterday. And we know that the smoke is traveling south in the U.S., where, you know, the final of the FIFA World Cup game on Sunday is set to be held. And so there are concerns that it might affect the World Cup final. Right now, we're not, hearing of any impacts to scheduling. But, you know, certainly there are concerns that the smoke will continue to linger throughout the weekend.
5: Nadine, can you give us an idea of the scope of these wildfires burning in Ontario and beyond?
4: So in general, there are about 800 wildfires or so building across Canada right now. And many of them are burning out of control in northern Ontario, so that's where the bulk of the smoke that we're seeing here is coming from. Wildfires in Canada are not unusual, but they have become more frequent since 2015. And before, they used to burn out west more often. So, you know, in British Columbia, in Alberta, what we're seeing over the past number of years is the frequency of wildfires is moving out east. So now you're seeing more wildfires in Ontario, in Quebec, and in the Maritimes even.
5: And the fires have led to some terrifying moments for some, including a video that's gone viral showing the drivers of a freight train in rural Ontario that's surrounded by roaring fires. Can you talk us through what you can see in that video?
4: I mean, the video is particularly harrowing. It's gone viral on social media. It was posted by a local MP first in northern Ontario. It's being filmed by a person who's inside the freight train that is traveling through the flames. And you can see bright orange blazes all around them. And you can hear how panicked they are by the apocalyptic scenes, really, that are unfolding, you know, all around them.
6: This could potentially overtake us. This is getting a little scary. I'll need to hurry up here. Like, seriously, we're encased in flames now.
7: You guys gotta go backwards.
5: And is it the case that the train is stopped for some time? They seem really anxious to be able to move on.
4: Yeah, I think they have stopped. They're waiting for another train to pass by through. And so you see in the video, the other train passing by. That usually happens. I mean, freight trains go and do their usual travel, you know, all across the province. But of course, they were caught in a really, really tough situation there where they were sort of blanketed by flames from all sides and really just trying to figure out how to move forward in that situation.
5: Nadine Youssef in Toronto. And the train operator, Canadian National Railway, said in a social media post that the crew members that Nadine mentions in that video were later rescued from the area and operations there have since been shut down. Meanwhile, a leading U.S. scientific body says it's becoming easier to link scientific extreme climate events to global warming. In a new report, the National Academies of Sciences, Engineering and Medicine said tools and data sets are constantly advancing, allowing researchers to link with a degree of confidence heat waves and cold snaps to human-made climate change. The science is being increasingly used in lawsuits against fossil fuel companies. You're listening to The Newsroom on the BBC World Service. Let's go to Indian-administered Kashmir for our next story, where a man named Abdul Rashid Wani was detained by police in 1997. He was never seen again. The human rights group Amnesty International believes he's one of at least 8,000 people who were secretly abducted or imprisoned by the state between 1989 and 2012, a practice known as enforced disappearance. Until now, there's been no official record of what happened to all these people. It's believed most of them are dead. Today, some relief for Abdul Rashid Wani's family. In a landmark ruling, a judge has issued a death certificate for him, admitting that he is dead. The newsroom's Ira Khan reports.
8: Abdul Rashid Wani was a timber trader who was stopped near his home in the city of Srinagar, the capital of Indian-administered Kashmir, in 1997. That evening, his wife and his two children were waiting for him to return home. They were supposed to go to a wedding reception, but he never came back. At the time, Kashmir, as today, was a heavily contested territory. Both India and Pakistan officially claim all of Kashmir, and it's divided between the two of them. In 1989, after failed political struggles for self-determination, rebel groups began an armed struggle. They sought Kashmir's independence or its merger with Pakistan. That's when people started to disappear. The police and army took them on suspicion that they were involved in the separatist movement. Now, After years of searching for Abdul, a judge in Indian-administered Kashmir has finally declared what the family had already suspected, that Abdul Rashid Wani is dead. The judgment ordered a death certificate to be issued. It also acknowledged that a police probe had identified the army officer who took Wani into custody. It records the date of Wani's death as the same day that he vanished, but it gives no information to where his body lies. Today, the rebellion has been largely crushed, but at least 500,000 soldiers remain in the Indian part of Kashmir. The authorities there claim that many of the disappeared were killed in armed clashes, but could not be identified. The thousands of families of the missing are not sure they'll ever find out what happened to their loved ones or whether anyone will be prosecuted for their disappearance.
5: Ira Khan. The port of Rotterdam is Europe's largest freight hub and has long been tied to activities powered by fossil fuels. It hosts some of Europe's biggest oil, chemical, and container terminals. But it's now trying to cut greenhouse gas emissions from its own activities and encouraging businesses on its site to be greener. But it's not being left to determine environmental reform on its own. It's facing a climate lawsuit that questions whether a sprawling industrial hub operating on this scale can ever become environmentally friendly. Our Netherlands correspondent is Anna Holligan.
7: The port of Rotterdam has a problem.
9: Our current emissions are 29 million tons of CO2.
7: The equivalent of
9: 60,000 flights, return flights from Amsterdam to Los Angeles.
7: Yeah. We're driving through the vast industrial site with Mark van Dijk, head of external relations, the Port of Rotterdam Authority.
9: It's not very good. It's sometimes we are just waiting till there is one magic solution that suddenly solves all the climate emissions. Well, I can promise you that won't be there.
7: Standing on the edge of a grassy verge, the horizon's dominated by cranes, bulk carriers and container stacks, the visible parts of a vast energy and chemicals hub.
10: Just step down a little bit because we don't need to be in this.
7: Sheltering from the wind, director of the environmental group Advocates for the Future, Michael van Vissen.
11: We are not asking to shut down the port immediately. This is a really big industry. We are still, as a society, very dependent on it. But
7: he's launched a lawsuit to compel the port to reach its own climate targets faster. Among other things, the port's developing a hydrogen hub, investing in on and offshore power. And there's also an effort to mitigate CO2 emissions with carbon capture and storage.
12: So do you think those innovations that they're working on will have any real impact?
11: To be honest, no.
12: Wow. We've just boarded a gleaming white yacht.
13: Have to get my sea legs back on.
14: Hi, you're on the boat of the Port of Rotterdam.
7: Oscar van Veen is the port's director of innovation.
14: We try to work together with the polluters and slowly phase them out, or as fast as possible, of course.
12: It's such a challenge when the core business is so fossil fuel intensive.
14: We say we rather have it grey here than black elsewhere. So find innovative ways to phase it out and phase the new energy carriers in.
12: What do you think will make the biggest difference?
14: As Europe, we have to create a level of playing field. We want our port to be greener.
12: Do you see innovations being capable of getting to the point where the people who are working in the fossil fuel industry now will have been redeployed into something that's cleaner
14: and
12: greener?
14: Absolutely, absolutely. There still be factories, only what we call coals anymore, but it will be on hydrogen. Also with the digital transition, with every new technology, people were afraid of their jobs, but that it resulted in more jobs, only different.
7: Many of the biggest emitters in this port answer to headquarters in the US or China. If the rules in Rotterdam become too tight, they can simply move.
5: Anna Holligan. And let's end this program by gazing into outer space. The NASA Space Agency is expected to launch a new super telescope later this year that will be able to detect billions of new galaxies and tens of billions of new stars. Rebecca Kesby spoke to the head of science at NASA, Dr. Nikki Fox, who told her more about the Nancy Grace Roman Space Telescope, named after NASA's first chief astronomer.
15: that is getting ready to launch. So the telescope itself, it's a big astrophysics telescope. It is in Florida at the launch site doing all of those final checks. All great. It's actually going to go to the location very close to where the James Webb Space Telescope is. We call it the L2 point. And from there, it will look out into space. It will do huge, like all sky surveys. It will be looking for exoplanets. It will be looking for planets that could maybe have, you know, signatures of life out in the universe. With Nancy Grace Roman, we discovered right now about 6,000 planets in other sort of solar systems like ours. You know, we will discover billions of new galaxies, almost one galaxy for every person.
16: Wow.
15: We will discover, you know, tens of thousands of new planets, tens of billions of new stars. I mean, that's what we're going to be doing. And we're going to be studying dark energy, which I realize sounds like what on earth is that? It's basically what powers our universe. It drives why the universe is continuing to expand, you know, why it hasn't stopped, why it is still expanding. That is the energy that literally powers the universe. We call it dark energy because it's very hard to detect, but Nancy Grace Roman will be doing that with this incredible machine.
16: It is incredible. Why is it so different to any other telescope we've had before?
15: Each telescope we build kind of builds on the one before. When you think about using them all together, it's like looking around. If you could only see in one color, you only see certain things here on Earth. We look at the universe in all wavelengths, and that's how we kind of build up this picture. So with the Space Telescope and the James Webb Space Telescope together, one looking in ultraviolet and visible, the other looking in infrared, gives you that full spectrum. Nancy Grace Roman is a very different kind of telescope. It has a field of view about 100 times that of Hubble.
17: Head of Science at NASA, Dr. Nikki Fox. You've been listening to The Newsroom with me, Celia Hatton. Our main news, the commander of the Ukrainian Armed Forces has warned that the country needs to focus on the country's war with Russia. Oleksandr Sirsky made his comments after angry protests took place in several Ukrainian cities against the surprise dismissal of the country's popular defense minister. 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
24: Coming up on the BBC World Service, as more of us live alone now, are we becoming more comfortable with eating alone too?
25: I try and think, why shouldn't I do this? You know, it's perfectly fine. Why shouldn't I just sit here and eat on my own?
24: We're talking about what happens when one of life's most social activities, sharing a meal, becomes a solo pursuit. That's The Food Chain with me, Ruth Alexander, after the news.
26: BBC News with David Harper. After angry protests in several Ukrainian cities, the commander of the Ukrainian Armed Forces, Oleksandr Sirsky, has warned that the country needs to focus on the war against Russia. The protesters were demonstrating angrily against the surprise dismissal of the country's popular defence minister, Mikhailo Fedorov. More than 850 wildfires are burning across Canada. Officials say the vast majority are out of control. Thick plumes of smoke from a large cluster of fires affecting northwestern areas of Ontario is causing haze and harming air quality in the province's capital, Toronto, and parts of the United States. A leading US scientific body says it's becoming easier to link specific extreme climate events such as heat waves and cold snaps to man-made global warming. The science is increasingly being used in lawsuits. The US has expanded its military strikes on Iran, targeting the port city of Bandar Abbas, the island of Keshem in the Strait of Hormuz, and areas along the Gulf. Iranian media says Bushehr and Ahvaz have been hit. Families of the victims of the 2018 Genoa bridge disaster in Italy say the conviction of 32 people on charges of manslaughter through negligence is a first step. The former head of a company that operates Italian motorways was sentenced to 12 years. A row has broken out between the United States and Brazil, with both sides resorting to highly undiplomatic language. The spat follows Washington's announcement that it would impose a 25% tariff on Brazilian exports. The man who operates Donald Trump's teleprompter is being investigated for allegedly using inside information to place bets on the content of the president's speeches. Gabriel Perez is reported to have made more than $100,000 betting on the words and phrases Mr. Trump would use. 10 previously unheard songs by David Bowie are to be released. They were recorded earlier in his career when he was still known by his stage name Davy Jones. They include contributions from the guitarist Jimmy Page. BBC News.
25: I live on my own some of the time. I travel alone. And it's really quite difficult to eat out when you're alone, travelling alone, or just not no one to go out with.
0: This is The Food Chain from the BBC World Service with me, Ruth Alexander, and today it's all about eating alone. Thanks to Melanie in Salford in northwest England, who emailed thefoodchain@bbc.co.uk.
25: I listen to the programme regularly, and you did say on the programme if you've got something that you think we could look into, to email in. When you are alone for a long period, sometimes you just don't want to sit at home looking at the four walls, you know. You want to get out and eat something a bit different, or you don't really want to cook, you know, so you think, okay, I'm going to go out, and I do it, and it has various issues. When I started to think over that, and then I had a list then, there's this. So it really kind of grew into quite a long list of, you know, different things that impact you if you have to eat alone for whatever reasons.
1: What's top of the list?
25: I think walking into somewhere, a restaurant or a cafe, sitting down on your own and just waiting for someone to come over, and they come and look at you and think, they're looking at the empty chair, they don't usually say anything, and then say, okay, and then sort of, they're probably not, but I think, oh, they're walking away thinking, why is she on her own? You know, how come she's not got anybody with her? And it's a bit uncomfortable, but I just have to push through that. So that's kind of the hardest step to, do I decide to go and sit down on my own somewhere and order food? And sometimes in an English pub, say, you have to find a table, get the table number, and then go to the bar to order. Well, that's very difficult if you're alone. You know, what do? You leave your bag behind? No, of course not. Sometimes leave a jacket on a chair and then come back and someone sat at my table. And, you know, so that's the hardest part, I think, just sitting down. I have to say my sort of personal limit is I tend to prefer to be outside if I'm eating alone on a like a beer garden or a terrace or something like that. Going inside feels like a very different thing to me. To walk inside somewhere alone would feel very intimidating.
1: Why do you think that is?
25: I don't know. You've got to cross that threshold and go inside, haven't you? And there was one occasion in not long after COVID, and it was everybody was outdoors, and I sat down at a table, and it was a table for four. It was just me. He refused to serve me. He said, "You can't sit there on your own. We've got to keep the table for a big group of people." And he sent me away. So that was quite hurtful. But sometimes I'll go and sit down and be okay, I can do this, you know, it's fine, nothing wrong with it. And sometimes I think, you know what, I just don't want to do that today, you know, and I'll just go home and eat. So, you know, so it just depends on the mood I'm in and, you know, what I'm feeling like in that moment.
1: What do you think people are thinking when they see you sitting at a table on your own?
25: Honestly, I think they're probably looking at me thinking, oh, what's the matter with her? Why hasn't she got any friends? You know, what's wrong with you that you're on your own? But more than likely, they couldn't care less and don't even notice, really. Sometimes the waiters will give you a bit of a, you know, a sidelong glance, and but, you know, I just think, so what, you know. But yeah, I know nobody's interested in me, but I just imagine it, you know.
0: Melanie is far from alone, though. Globally, there are more single people than ever before, a fact researched by Eric Kleinenberg, a professor of sociology at New York University and the author of a book called Going Solo, The Extraordinary Rise and Surprising Appeal of Living Alone.
2: So when I started the research project that became Going Solo, I was under the impression that living alone was an American phenomenon. I was stunned to learn that The United States is a laggard and not a leader when it comes to living alone. Living alone, it requires wealth. It requires social security. So a good welfare state can make a big difference. You know, if you know that you have access to healthcare or home care or good public transit or social infrastructure in your community that allows you to engage the world productively, you don't necessarily need to live with other people. You can live however it feels best. And so I learned that living alone is significantly more common in Europe than it is in the United States, in Stockholm, in Helsinki, in Copenhagen, in Paris, in Berlin. It's roughly 40 to 50% of all households that are one-person households. I was quite surprised to learn that living alone is actually more common in South Korea and Japan than it is in the United States. Tokyo is a haven for social life, great bars and restaurants. And in fact, I think that makes it easier for people to live by themselves.
24: He says urbanization is one of the drivers of the trend. As more people move to cities, living alone has become increasingly common. In many places, people are also marrying later. Societies are generally more affluent. Women have greater financial and social independence, and longer life expectancy means more people spend years living on their own after the death of a partner.
2: But still, living alone poses certain kinds of challenges, and one of the fundamental challenges people face when they start to live alone is, what am I supposed to do when I'm hungry? I grew up in a family having meals with other people, or in school where we all ate together in a cafeteria. Do I just sit by myself in the kitchen and, you know, wolf down something I've stuck in the microwave? Do I cook elaborately for myself? That could feel like a strange thing. Do I go to a restaurant and eat by myself at a table?
1: When you were researching the book, did people talk to you about that?
2: Very much, because it's a practical consideration that enters their lives, well, at least three times a day. And what I learned is that eating alone for many people is a skill. It's something we develop the capacity for, and that can involve trying to be more comfortable in our own skin.
24: A skill that Doris in Washington in the US has perfected. She's one of the visitors to the BBC World Service Facebook page who've been telling us about their experiences of eating alone.
3: I have been single for a couple of years now. I was in a relationship for 7-8 years, and before that I was married for over 30. At first it was really hard. I felt really judged by other people in the restaurant. And, well, why is she sitting there without anybody? She must be just, But now I sit back and I observe, and sometimes I'll bring a book. At this point in my life, I just feel liberated from not having to worry about what other people think, how I'm eating, you know, just enjoying the food. Just watching people. Sometimes I miss having somebody with me, but most of the time I'm okay. I like my life. It is what it is, but I truly enjoy eating alone.
24: Doris in Washington. I asked Melanie in Northwest England what goes through her mind when she sees someone else dining out on their own.
4: Oh, I think, oh, good, I'm not the only one. You know, that's very much what I feel, and particularly if it's a woman. I think there's still, in this day and age, a difference between men being alone and women being alone, particularly if it's a pub. You know, it's fine for men to just stride into a pub, walk up to the bar, get a drink and chat to somebody who's standing at the bar. But even nowadays, I don't think that's true for women. You know, you probably wouldn't strike up a conversation with someone in a pub, you know, for fear of what the consequences might be.
1: I'm just thinking, like, what a place can do to make a solo diner feel welcome.
4: I think perhaps more people doing it, and people would be less surprised by somebody arriving on their own if more of us get out there and do it and do sit and eat on our own. And
1: you are making me feel like I want to go out and do this.
4: Good, good.
1: For you and for everybody else out there who's feeling self-conscious, that's like, let's start a movement.
4: Yeah, what's the worst that could happen?
24: It's unlikely to catch on everywhere, though.
6: Good afternoon. My name is Malam Bashir Bello. I'm from Kakara, Taraba State, Nigeria. I personally find eating alone very lonely and to some extent like a torture. This is because of how we were raised. The African culture is a culture that pride itself in people eating together, and that communal aspect. And this has actually formed part of our lifestyle, even as adults, because today I find it very difficult to eat alone, and I'd rather stay hungry than to eat alone. I remember growing up, whenever I come home and then I ask for my meal, my mom will always tell me to go get any of my siblings. And if I can't find any, I should go call a friend or a cousin. But I should never come to her kitchen alone asking for meal. So that has actually played a very prominent role in how we eat, even as adults today.
24: Malam Bashir Bello in Nigeria. However, even in societies where eating together remains a powerful tradition, there are people challenging that norm.
8: I went to a bar alone in Delhi and someone asked if I'd been stood up. So now I'm testing places I can actually sit in alone. Today I'm at +91 for a solo dinner.
24: Since moving to Delhi, Nishi Singh has built a following on social media, videoing her solo dining experiences. She's not single, she's married, and just enjoys time to herself. Something she was surprised to find was considered unusual.
9: I've always gone out by myself to eat, sometimes to have a beer. That's always been quite normal in my experience. You know, growing up in London, I never sort of saw that as a weird thing to do. But once when I did that in Delhi, someone approached me and said that they assumed that I'd been stood up. So that really surprised me. And it sparked a conversation about the culture around solo dining in Delhi. And I was really shocked to hear that it's not really something people do. So my first question was just why? The inspiration for my opening line came to me. And yeah, a couple of days later, I started the Instagram.
24: And to Nishi's surprise, within just 3 months, she had 40,000 followers.
9: I just thought that it would be a good way of learning a little bit more about Delhi. I didn't expect for it to get as much traction as it did.
1: And why do you think people are so interested?
9: I'm still trying to figure that out myself. I have a few theories. I think, you know, if it was a man doing this, a lot of people wouldn't think twice about it at all. But because I'm a woman and I'm completely unapologetic about it and I don't really explain anything about that, it can come across to quite a lot of people as empowering or somewhat inspirational. Quite a lot of people have reached out and said that this is something they'd like to do and they're too scared to do it themselves, or this is something they've always done and they're glad that I've brought that to Delhi and made it more sort of normal and spoken about.
24: I asked Nishi whether, like Melanie in Northwest England, she ever worries about safety. She says not, and she says older friends of her family approve too.
9: Surprisingly, a lot of my parents' friends, specifically the aunties, they found this extremely empowering. They said, our husbands have been doing this for years and I've always wanted to, but I've never had the opportunity. And, you know, that might be because someone's asking you why you have to spend that amount of money unnecessarily, or don't you have other things you should be doing? And there's an endless, thankless list of tasks to do. So I think previous generations, women have felt that guilt for taking that time for themselves. And so they're thrilled that I'm doing this and not apologising for it. And it's so normalised now.
1: So your social media, your strap line is British Indian in Delhi, looking for places you can actually hang out in alone. Do you find you have to really pick and choose places you'll be comfortable in dining solo?
9: Yeah, I'd say so. India can be quite overwhelming, and I'd say Delhi more so than some other cities I've been to. I find I get more stares in some places, less stares in some places. I do tend to stick to a certain type of place. Some would call it a more expensive type of place. But yeah, I would say I have to be quite selective.
1: Do you feel that where you are in Delhi, dining out alone wouldn't necessarily be for everyone then?
9: I do think it's easier for some people than it is others. I think because of the way I speak, because of the way I present myself, restaurant staff don't have that same sort of suspicion as to, am I going to spend enough for it to be worthwhile for me to come alone from a business perspective? Whereas I guess if you're a little bit more scruffy looking, then they might look at you twice before letting you sit down alone. So I do think I have the benefit of privilege there.
24: Nishi Singh of Table for One Delhi. You're listening to The Food Chain from the BBC World Service. I'm Ruth Alexander. This week, eating alone.
5: Hi, I'm Lucine from Barcelona in Spain. I think eating alone is an act of self-love. To me, it shows that you are comfortable with your own company. It takes confidence to take yourself to a nice restaurant and truly enjoy a good meal by yourself. We often say that cooking a nice meal for someone is a way of showing love and care. And I think treating yourself to a good meal is the same. Sometimes I sit in a cafe or restaurant on my own and watching the world go by. Those moments don't feel lonely at all. They feel peaceful for me. And I truly believe that when you love and respect yourself, you're able to share that love with other people and with the world. That's really important for me.
7: Hello, my name is Gareth. I've lived in Finland for the last 24 years. Eating alone for me started, I think, back when I was in sixth form college in South Wales. It started, I think, as a quiet act of rebellion against my family's thing at the time about, you know, we all had to sit down and eat dinner at the same time. And as we got older, I just found it was nicer to sit down and eat my main meal of the day quietly in the evening. And I mean like sort of 10, 11 o'clock in the evening, midnight. Now that I am myself married with children, we have dinner roughly around the same sort of time frame every evening. But I'm always like, okay, everybody's in bed and asleep. Then I'll sit down and have something to eat. And it's got to the stage now where I just feel I enjoy my food regardless of the setting and regardless of the time. But food means more to me now when I sit down and eat it by myself.
24: Gareth in Finland and Lucine in Spain. Cooking for one has its challenges, though. Recipes are often written with families in mind. Groceries tend to be sold in quantities aimed at households, not individuals, and it can be harder to find the motivation when it's just you. All of which is why Joni Zisk in the US state of Florida found she had a surprise hit on her hands when she posted recipes for her son on her blog when he went away to college.
10: The food, he says, wasn't great, so he wasn't eating well, and so I said, well, I'll just kind of take our family favorite recipes and scale them down and put them on, you know, my website, and you can grab them and use them and enjoy them. And so I did that, and he did enjoy them.
24: And so, to Joni's surprise, did many other people.
10: So we had young professionals, people who maybe had never cooked for just themselves, to older people who cooked for a family and then found themselves now just cooking for their empty nesters. So cooking for just two or maybe just themselves. They really responded to those recipes as well.
24: Joni and her husband saw they had a hit on their hands and created One Dish Kitchen, a website dedicated to single serve and small batch recipes. Joni believes solo cooks often have to work that bit harder in the kitchen, and she hopes her recipes make life a little easier.
10: I think the waste issue is such a big issue, you know, and so we've given people tools on our site that actually they can type in if they have a half of a red pepper or a half of an onion, and it'll spit out recipes that they can actually make with that. And I think that it starts with, you know, finding the right recipe and then finding the right size dish. And sometimes you just need a place to start.
24: And which are the most popular recipes on the site?
10: We have a lot of comfort foods that are very popular, but really the basics as well, just how to cook a chicken breast, a single chicken breast, or how to make a small loaf of bread or a small batch of chocolate chip cookies. Those seem to be very popular.
24: And you have a special section on your site, how to reduce a recipe. So what are some useful rules of thumb, tricks that people can use to just take a recipe out of a book or online and make it into a recipe for one?
10: I think the first thing is just to divide it in half first, and that can generally work. Also understand, you know, how much is in a cup of flour. Maybe break it down to so many tablespoons, and then that makes it easier to divide. But then going beyond that, I think a lot of the recipes on our website are actually built from the ground up, because sometimes you can't half an egg, You know, you have to use either the egg yolk or the egg white. So we've determined which part of that egg would go best in each recipe.
1: You're not single yourself, are you?
10: No, I'm not.
1: What do you get out of this then?
10: Well, you know, my husband traveled a lot when he worked in the corporate world. And so I did spend a lot of evenings at home. But, you know, I really love the challenge of scaling down a recipe. And I enjoy knowing that we're really helping people through what we're doing. Yeah, we do get photographs all the time of people who show us their place setting. You know, we've said, take the nice dishes out. Use the nice plates. Just make it special, you know. Pour yourself a glass of wine and enjoy a nice meal for yourself.
1: Joni Zisk. But for some, eating a meal alone can feel like something's missing. A little while ago, Malvina Abbott, who's 83 and lives in San Diego, California, was listening to our program about how to have a stress-free family meal.
11: And during the program, one of the participants cited a study about people who eat alone, specifically adults, who eat at least one meal a week with another adult, are far more happier than those who don't.
1: That thought stayed with her and sparked an idea. Living by herself as she does, why not make more of the fortnightly video chat she enjoys with friends from her online exercise class?
11: Good morning, everyone. So good to see you. I was thinking, why don't we eat with one another? Most of the time, we're just chatting. And once in a while, one of us might be eating. And I thought, why don't we all eat together? This would be wonderful. And I put that out to them, and they thought it was a really good idea. So we did it.
12: Has anybody else taken a bite yet?
11: I've been eating all along. Nothing keeps me back from a good meal.
13: That's true. But we have so much fun.
1: That's Malvina, Glenda, Nancy, and Prabha having breakfast together over a video call. The first time they tried eating together virtually, they had dinner.
11: And it turned out to be one of the best things that I've ever done on Zoom, actually. One of the women in our group, out of all of us, was the most loneliest because she had a very long marriage and her husband had died maybe 3 or 4 years ago. And she was really in grief and she just didn't know what to do with herself. So she was so happy when we started doing that and even happier when we decided to have a meal together.
1: Well, it made me and the rest of the team so happy to know that our program had inspired this video call meal. That very first time, what did you eat?
11: You know, nothing elaborate. It was dinner. And I do remember that we each had something different. Since Prabha is a vegetarian, it was one of her magical vegetarian dishes that she makes. Loads of vegetables. And I had a salad.
1: And was it nice that you were all bringing something different and you didn't know in advance necessarily what people would be having?
11: Oh, yes, that was great. We didn't want to make any rules. We didn't say, you must eat this or that. You should wear this or that. Just a natural getting together as if we were sitting at the same table together. And that was an interesting thing that I observed is that I was actually sitting at a table when we were doing this. Whereas when I'm alone, much as I am now with the laptop actually on my lap, sitting in front of the television. So
1: it felt nice that you'd brought yourself to the table to have this meal with your friend.
11: And a lot of things we do alone is so different from when we're with other people. And eating a meal turned out to be quite different from eating alone.
1: And did it feel like you were around a table together?
11: Oh, definitely. In fact, you know, we say, what are you eating today? We started sharing some recipes during the course of the meal, which always fascinates me because I love to cook. It was such a natural flow, like we were in one another's kitchens together.
1: And you say the topic of eating alone was discussed.
11: Yes, extensively.
1: What experiences did you share?
11: Well, we all agreed that when you have the opportunity to eat with someone else, that's a better situation. And especially with people now, I mean, my whole family is all over the country, all over the world for that matter. The likelihood of my sharing a meal with them in person is not very great. So this allows me to feel more included, happier. That study really clicked in me and the happiness aspect of it.
1: Do you think maybe you hadn't quite realized the impact eating alone had been having on you and your sense of well-being?
11: Yes, that's very well said. I think that there is a need sometimes, maybe we don't even know it until something changes. And now I know the difference.
1: And when you hung up on that call, how did you feel?
11: I was elated, absolutely elated. I realized, you know, this could be the start of something big, as the song goes.
1: Maybe there's someone listening right now going, you know what? I am going to get in touch with my friends on the other side of the country and make a dinner date with them, virtually.
11: Oh, I highly recommend it.
1: Malvina Abbott. Thanks to her and to everyone we've spoken to for today's programme, not least Melanie, whose idea it was. And if you're tempted to try dining out alone as she does, here's her advice.
25: I think you just have to be bold and front it out. You know, you have to say, OK, I'm doing it, and just don't think anyone's judging you. Just go and take your seat, wait for someone, and don't be put off by, you know, funny looks from the waiters, or if they're looking around, you know, looking for somebody else, looking around you, where's your dining companion? Just, you know, not be in the face, but, you know, look them in the eye and say, yes, it's just me. And just, I try and think, why shouldn't I do this? You know, it's perfectly fine. Why shouldn't I just sit here and eat on my own? So, yeah.
1: Listener Melanie in Salford. If there's something you'd like us to make an episode about, do please, as Melanie did, email thefoodchain@bbc.co.uk. From me and the rest of the team, producers Lexi O'Connor and Izzy Greenfield, and editor Sarah Wadeson, thanks for listening, and join us again next week.
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7: BBC News with David Harper. The US has expanded its military strikes on Iran, targeting the port city of Bandar Abbas, the island of Keshem in the Strait of Hormuz, and areas along the Gulf. Iran's state media have reported attacks on Bushehr, home to Iran's only civilian nuclear plant, and Ahvaz, the operational heart of its onshore oil production. Throughout the day on Thursday, Iran targeted Jordan and Kuwait. The White House Press Secretary Caroline Levitt said Tehran and Washington were still talking to each other.
8: Iran very much continues to talk to the United States of America and express that they want to make a deal with us because they are suffering devastating blows on behalf of our United States military. The reason, and this is important for the American people to understand, the reason for the recent strikes over the course of the last several days is because Iran violated the memorandum of understanding that we struck with them.
7: More than 850 wildfires are burning across Canada. Officials say the vast majority are out of control. Thick plumes of smoke from a large cluster of fires affect